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0: 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Everything you need to know about the top headlines of the day and a perspective that will give you some eternity to it. 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It's Kevin McCullough, Monday through Friday, on That Kevin Show. And now, from the Connors and Sullivan Broadcast Studios, the man who is not what he wants to be, but is way grateful that he's not who he used to be, here, the Kevin.
1: All right, welcome aboard. Kevin McCullough, glad to have you with us. It is the Thursday edition, and it's kind of an interesting time of year. The news is a little slower than normal. There's not as much frenetic activity going on. Congress is out doing their thing, and you know, people are just trying to, like, I think, coast now until Labor Day, which is not really beneficial, because we need to be critically aware and vigilant on the challenges that we face as a nation. And you may know that this last weekend, Alexandria Ocasio-Cortez said in an interview, laughed it off in an interview, and said that, you know, she was on Meet the Press or one of the Sunday shows, I forget which one, but she said that, you know, her woke one era was crazy. Well, what did she stand for when she was in her woke one era? Well, it was the Green New Deal. It was, you know, defunding the police. It became making trans kids share locker rooms with normal kids. And it was, there were a number of things about it that just, you know, but she's now saying that, well, that was crazy. And the reason she's saying that is because if she does declare for president in 2028, she doesn't want to have to relitigate all those positions that she held and has held this entire time. Well, someone else got asked about it yesterday.
2: Do you think woke one was crazy?
3: Look, I think that each person has a responsibility to tell New Yorkers, to tell Americans when they're running for office, what they believe. And sometimes what you believe can change, it can develop, it can grow. And I know that there are some for whom they still believe in that. I've made very clear that I do not believe in defunding the police, that I will.
1: Whoa, wait a second.

0: Just 2 weeks before his tragic assassination on September 10th, 2025, conservative leader Charlie Kirk sat down for one of his final interviews to wrestle with a timeless question. Does God still speak today? That conversation became the foundation for the powerful and provocative new documentary, Can You Hear Me Now?, that explores prophecy, faith, scripture, history, and the role believers are called to play in our culture today. 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
4: weather. Increasing cloudiness moving our way for the early morning time. Our low dropping right around 60 to 65. Overcast for Friday, the high 85 degrees. Front coming in Friday night, couple of showers with it, our low at 60. Some clearing Saturday afternoon and cooler, the high 75. And fair weather Sunday, the high mid-70s. I'm meteorologist Jennifer Naramore on KPDQ.
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0: Welcome back. Glad you're with us. Final few minutes of That Kevin Show. American eating habits are shifting toward high-protein options, and that's promoting major fast food chains to reimagine traditional morning foods. And nutrition experts note that consuming protein at breakfast helps stabilize blood sugar levels, reduce mid-morning cravings, etc. Additional guidance emphasizes protein-rich breakfasts playing a vital role in weight management and appetite regulation. I'm discovering that on my PhD weight loss journey. And that's one of the reasons why Chick-fil-A has brought back the chicken and waffles option. Including protein and a moderately sized breakfast can help you feel satisfied, energetic, and focused during your morning hours. Chick-fil-A, among the latest to tap into this movement, making the long-standing Southern tradition of chicken and waffles and repackaging the sweet and savory pairing into a high-protein morning format. You know what they should do? This would be the genius part, is to convert their waffles to the protein waffles. I've been using the protein pancake stuff. It's not bad. It's pretty good, actually. Convert that to waffle mix and then put the chicken on the protein waffles and cut out the sweets. So you use the butter, but cut out the sugar. You have a pretty good situation there. Can I also make a suggestion? If you're getting most of your healthcare advice from random people or on social media from people you don't know, it might be time for a little bit of an upgrade. And that's why I am very pleased to tell you about the Swell Medical Community created by Dr. Laura Purdy and her team. It's a growing online community where people learn about weight loss, healthy living, hormones, wellness, men's health, women's health, travel medicine, and a whole lot more. 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But join the Facebook community. It's a fun place to hang out, talk to people that are going through some similar stuff, and see if you don't get some support that you wouldn't get otherwise. And then it's easy to connect to Swell Medical right from there. But join it today. And I do. I research everything. And I don't know that I use Facebook for a great deal of it, but I am very inclined to type in, teach me what I don't know about, fill in the blank on ChatGPT or Claude, and see it, watch it, help try to educate me as best it can. I'm not saying it's been super successful, because it's dealing with my intellect. and ChatGPT pretty much thinks I'm a moron. But I am expanding my knowledge base. One of the things I'm doing in, you know, connection to like our Money Monday segment is I'm trying to understand the markets better and more faithfully on my own. I've got great friends, you know, Lou Bassanese and Hillary Kramer and David Fisher. I can ask these guys all these questions all the time. But the more I can understand on my own, I think the better that I will be able to make those decisions long term that I really should and need to be making. So always be learning. But if you want to know more about those specific health concerns, weight loss, other things, go to swellcare.health, swellcare.health, or drlaurapurdy.com, and connect with the Swell community, the Swell Health community, online on Facebook in its own chat room. Calvin McCullough, glad to have you with us. We will see you next time.
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8: If you have your Bibles, I want you to turn to Revelation 16 as we continue our study in this last book of the Bible with a message titled, The Road to Armageddon. 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
9: Welcome to Pathway to Victory with author and pastor Dr. Robert Jeffress. Many Christians are happy to talk about God's love and forgiveness, but hesitant to acknowledge God's judgment. After all, how could a loving God condemn people to hell? Well, God cannot allow sin to go unpunished. And today on Pathway to Victory, Dr. Robert Jeffress teaches about a powerful display of God's judgment against the unrighteous. But first, let's take a moment to hear some important ministry updates.
7: Thanks, David, and welcome again to Pathway to Victory. I've been teaching about Bible prophecy for my entire adult life, and our current teaching series is in the book of Revelation. But I've never taught about this final book of the Bible with so much turmoil in the world, when the signs of the end times are escalating with such intensity. So as a compliment to what you're learning through this series, I'd like to send you a book I've written. It's called Final Conquest. In it, you and I will address the overarching themes in this revelation from God and what it means to our lives today. I'd be happy to send you a copy of Final Conquest when you send a generous gift to support the ministry of Pathway to Victory. As a bonus, I'll be sure to include my popular booklet called The Major Characters of the End Times. The characters in Revelation remind us that we have a choice. We can ignore God's offer of salvation and experience His judgment, or we can accept it and receive His forgiveness. I'll share more details about both resources later. But right now, let's turn in our Bible to Revelation chapter 16 and commence with a study I started yesterday. I titled this message, The Road to Armageddon.
8: Now, for the many of you who have just joined us today, we are in a study of the last book of the Bible, the Revelation, that describes the details that will lead up to the visible, literal return of Jesus Christ to set up his kingdom on the earth. Now, in chapters 6 through 19, the author describes that final seven-year period of time, the Great Tribulation, that will result in the Battle of Armageddon and the return of Jesus Christ. And you remember that God pours out his judgment on the earth during these last 7 years in a series.

It is 6:30, time to hop on board the Bible bus and continue our five-year journey through the Word of God. Dr. J. Vernon McGee now on Through the Bible.

0: Welcome to Through the Bible. I'm Steve Schwetz, your host on this five-year journey through God's entire Word. Now, as we near the end of our study in Matthew, Dr. J. Vernon McGee still has a lot of great teaching in store for us. So get settled on the Bible bus and open your copy of God's Word to Matthew 24 as our study of the Olivet Discourse continues. And while you find your spot, Greg's here, so we're going to open our proverbial mailbag and share a few letters with you.
1: Yeah, it is proverbial because, yes, we do get letters. Like you and I saw a couple handwritten letters sent to us the other day from Canada. That was fun. But today we're going to do one of our favorite things, which is read letters from the United States. I call them the home team because without the support from North America, this ministry could not reach out in 250 plus languages around the world.
0: Yeah, amen. Let me start with this first one from John. He wrote this to celebrate the completion of his first five-year trip.
1: Yay, congratulations.
0: Way to go, John. I used to listen to Through the Bible on a Christian radio station that was run by our local Christian school. Around 2000, the school changed to an all-music format. We lost many great teachers, like Dr. McGee. Then I found your app, and I officially started my ride on the Bible bus in June. I consider this recent five-year journey completed on April 2nd, 2026, and I'm primed to ride as long as the Lord has me on this earth. The past 5 years has brought tremendous growth. I used to skip the conversations and fast forward to the teaching. Oh, John.
1: Hey, John, come on.
0: What are you doing?
1: Give us your number. We'll give you a call.
0: Okay, I continue. The Lord convicted me of missing out on the blessing and not praying for my fellow Christians. I also began to give monthly support and join the World Prayer Team. I have several friends which I am either directly mentoring or asking questions. I've invited them to this new journey with me. I can't tell you how much your program means to me. Life has been very rocky at points. I was a prodigal son. But the Lord is gracious. Blessings in the name of Jesus.
1: Wow. Great letter. Great to hear from you, John. We are just teasing. You can forward through the intros to the program. The ones where it's just Steve. But when I'm here, come on, man. Come on.
0: Fair enough. Okay. How about this one from Amy?
1: We would love to hear from Amy. And she says this. Hello. I live outside of Pittsburgh. I was so ecstatic to begin the five-year journey with you. I jumped on the Bible bus regularly a couple of years ago while I was walking at lunch. The program counseled me through a very difficult time. I had heard the program years ago and was drawn in by Pastor McGee's voice. My Nana and Pop-Pop have the same accent, and it soothed me to hear God's word read and studied. I shared through the Bible with everyone. Pastor McGee's honesty and integrity with God's word shine through. Most of all, his compassion in sharing his personal testimony throughout his life is what draws me deeply into the sanctuary of God's presence. His relationship with his earthly father, his marriage, and his loss of a child have touched the depths of my soul. Thank you all for being steadfast in continuing to share the program throughout the decades.
0: Such an encouragement, yeah. Amy. And, you know, one of the things that struck me, she says, the program counseled me through a very difficult time. And it wasn't like the program was specifically tailored to your unique situation.
1: Yes.
0: Instead, God's word is our ultimate counselor. And if you're studying it and going through it month after month, Genesis to Revelation, you will get counsel from God's word, even though it's not specifically tailored to your situation, because it's there.
1: And even though we were teasing John about not listening to the intros, seriously, apart from listening to you and me, we want you to hear these letters, because the letters from all over the world prove the point you just made.
0: Yeah.
1: Because people talk about practical situations where God's word taught on through the Bible has changed their life.
0: Yeah, and I think it's important for us to have a perspective that there are Christians all over the world that need our prayer.
1: Yes.
0: And we get such great letters of specific people, and you can specifically pray for them and be blessed. And the blessing you will get meeting these people in heaven, I can hardly wait.
1: Yes, I know.
0: Greg, pray for us as we begin.
1: Father, you're doing great things through your word, and we honor and praise you for that. We pray as we study now, you'll do great things in our lives. In Jesus' name, amen.
0: Here's Dr. J. Vernon McGee with our study of Matthew 24 on Through the Bible.
2: Back to the 24th of Matthew, we go today to the Olivet Discourse, and our Lord has now answered two questions. What is the sign of the end of the age? It's the great tribulation, and the thing that triggers it will be the appearance of the abomination of desolation, whatever that is, probably the image of the Antichrist, but I'm not looking for that. hope you are not, and we're looking for the Lord from heaven. That's for the church. Now, the sign of his coming to the earth, it'd be like lightning. It'll be a public display. And the sign of the Son of Man in heaven, apparently, that Shekinah glory will hover over the earth right before he comes to the earth. Now we got down to the place here in the 32nd verse, and I'd like to turn and pick up at that point where he gives the parable of the fig tree. I'm reading now verse 32 of chapter 24. Now learn a parable of the fig tree. When its branch is yet tender and putteth forth leaves, ye know that summer is nigh. So likewise ye, when ye shall see all these things, know that it is near even at the doors. Now I cannot see how the fig tree could be anything other than the nation Israel. I think the vine and the fig tree represent this nation. There are certainly trees and a vine that grow in abundance in that land. Even after all that's happened to that land, the thing that impressed me were fig trees up north of Jerusalem and vineyards south of Jerusalem, right south of Bethlehem. Believe me, friends, they got vineyards. Not as many as Southern California or of the San Joaquin Valley in California, but it's not as big a place. It certainly is filled with vineyards, and that is the thing that identifies the land at least, and I think he's speaking of the nation that occupies that land. Now he says, when the branch is yet tender, putteth forth leaves, ye know that summer's nigh. So likewise ye, when ye shall see all these things, know that it is near, even at the doors. Now, this is the warning he gives to them. Verily I say unto you, this generation shall not pass till all these things be fulfilled. Now, this generation could refer to the race, that is, the nation Israel, or it could refer to the generation then living. One generation of what, 20 years? I think they count about that. This takes place in a much briefer time than 20 years. My feeling is it could refer to either, but I much prefer that it refers to the race, that this nation will not pass away. Haman was never able to destroy them, neither was Pharaoh, and Hitler did not succeed. And today, no dictator will be able to exterminate these people. God will see to that. Now he goes on, verse 35, to confirm it by saying, heaven and earth shall pass away, but my word shall not pass away. And he says, you can just underscore what I've said, because heaven and earth may pass away, but my words will not. And heaven and earth will pass away, and there'll be a new one. But the word of God, he's not going to change it, friends. It's going to stand throughout the eternal ages. May add to it, but he's certainly not going to change what he's given to us. Verse 36, but of that day and hour knoweth no man, no, not the angels of heaven, but my Father only. And the important thing, the day and hour, although they know they're drawing near to the period, they cannot give the day nor the hour. And I'm of the opinion, since we've had so many in our day that try to pinpoint it, they'll have them in that day that'll try to even bring it down to the hour. And they'll know something is coming, but they'll not know at the moment it will come. Now he uses here the illustration of Noah in the past. But as the days of Noah were, so shall also the coming of the Son of Man be. He'll come in a day like the days of Noah. For as in the days that were before the flood, they were eating and drinking, marrying and giving in marriage, until the day that Noah entered into the ark, and knew not until the flood came and took them all away, so shall also the coming of the Son of Man be. Now, the days of Noah were days of gross immorality, days when every thought and imagination of man's heart was evil, and evil continually, we're told. But when our Lord says, as it was in the days of Noah, he just says that they were eating and drinking. Well, is there anything wrong with eating and drinking? I don't think so. I mean, we're told to whatever you do, whether it be to eat or drink, do to the glory of God, and we can do that today. Why is that evil? Well, these people were not doing it to the glory of God. In fact, they were eating and drinking as if God did not exist, like the little boy that was invited out for dinner, first time in his life. Of course, it was just next door, but to him it was a highlight. And his mother practically had to chain him all that day to keep him from making a beeline to go over the fence to go next door. And finally, why, the time came and she got him ready and washed his face, and he made a beeline to get next door. It was a new experience for him. He'd never been away from home on his own. And when they sat down at the table to eat, why, he had come out of a Christian home, and this was a non-Christian home. And so he just automatically, a little fella, bowed his head. And all of a sudden, he discovered nothing was happening as far as returning thanks was concerned, but they sure were passing the food. And he didn't want to miss it. And he just opened his eyes and looked. And not having any inhibitions, he said, "Don't you folk here thank God for your food?" It was embarrassing for a moment. But the lady of the house said, "No," said, "we don't." Little fella thought a moment. And he said, "You're just like my dog," says, "you just start in." A lot of people today just start in, don't they? There are multitudes of people today sat down at their meal and will sit down three times a day, receive a meal that comes from the hand of God. And this year, we're told, 2.5 million of people are going to starve to death in this world. But you and I have plenty today, and we have plenty, and the godless have plenty. Because God's not judging them today. They have plenty, and they're not thanking God. In the days of Noah, they'll be eating and drinking. Here they are right on the verge of the coming of Christ. They're living as if it's never going to take place. And there are people living like that today. And then he says they're marrying and giving in marriage. That is all right, isn't it, to be married? Well, they were acting as if God did not exist. Oh, I guess they had a church wedding, but it was very meaningless. It didn't mean a thing to them. And they did it right up to the day that Noah entered into the ark. They lived as if God did not exist. They did not believe that he was coming to this earth again. They were scorners. They ridiculed the fact that he's coming. They knew not until the flood came, took them all away. So shall also the coming of the Son of Man be. Then shall two be in the field. The one shall be taken and the other left. Two women shall be grinding at the mill. The one shall be taken and the other left. Now, somebody said to me, "Well, preacher, you finally painted yourself into a corner. You said the church and the rapture's not in the Olivet Discourse, and look, here it is. There'll be two in the field. One will be taken and the other left. Women grinding at the mill. One will be taken and the other left." I have news for you. He's still not talking about the rapture. This is not the rapture. What makes you think it's the rapture? Well, it's one taken, the other left. Isn't that rapture? Oh, no, my friend, not at all. After all, what's he talking about? As it was in the days of Noah. Well, how was it in the days of Noah? Who was taken away and who was left? They knew not until the flood came and took them all away. What? Those that perished. This is no rapture of taking the church out of the world. This is removing from the earth by judgment those that are not going to enter the kingdom. One will be taken away, the other left. Left for what? To enter into the millennial kingdom. That's the picture that we have here. It's not rapture at all. Really, I didn't paint myself into a corner after all. Now will you notice verse 42? Watch therefore. Now that is the important word, watch therefore. And that, I think, is a little different than the watching that the child of God is to do today, looking for the Lord to come. Today it's a comforting hope. There's a note of fear, anxiety in that day. They'll say, "Would God it were night when it's morning." And they'll, "Would God it were morning when it's night." So that there's anxiety in that day, but today we're to wait for the Lord from heaven. Now, somebody's going to say, "But you're splitting hairs, aren't you?" Oh, no, I'm not. The word watch in the Old Testament, and I've looked it up in Hebrew, and it has about 17 different meanings. And we have only one word, but actually watching today has different meanings altogether. Let me illustrate. Now, here's a man that's going to go deer hunting. And he goes with his gang at the usual time of the year. And he goes up to that same spot. And they camp out at night, get up the next morning. And he goes up and right over the hogback on the hill at a trunk of an old tree that's down there. Why, he takes his usual place, because the deer come across there, and he sits and waits. After a while, he hears a noise in a bush. He thinks it may be a deer, and he lifts his rifle and he waits. And believe me, it better not even be a deer hunter because he's apt to shoot him. But he's watching, you see, for a deer. Now, about 2 weeks later, you meet this same man down on the street at the main street corner in your town. And you see him there. He's looking down this street, looking down that street. And you know he's waiting for somebody. And he sure is watching. You go up to him and you say, well, who are you looking for? Oh, he says, my wife. She's 45 minutes late. You see, he's watching for a deer again, but it's different deer. But he's watching in a little different way. Before he had his deer gun. Now he sort of wishes he had it with him again. She's 45 minutes late, but it's against the law for him to shoot her in no open season. So he doesn't have his deer gun. He's watching in a different way, you see. Now that's two different ways. Let me mention another. Suppose a month or two after that, you go to the hospital and you pass a room and you see him and his wife sitting there by a bedside of a little child. And the little child has a burning fever, and the doctor says the crisis will come about midnight, and they'll watch him. My friend, that's a different type of watching than watching for a deer or waiting for his wife on a corner. That's with anxiety. I think it's something like that. Watch therefore, for ye know not what hour your Lord doth come. But know this, that if the goodman of the house had known in what watch the thief would come, he would have watched and would not have suffered his house to be broken up. Therefore be ye also ready, for in such an hour as ye know not, the Son of Man cometh. Who then is a faithful and wise servant, whom his Lord hath made ruler over his household, to give them meat in due season? Now, what he's doing in the rest of the Olivet Discourse are giving parables to illustrate the attitude of folk to his coming and what'll happen when he does come. Now, I'm going to drop down to chapter 25, because we must finish this chapter today in the Olivet Discourse, and I'll just have to hit high points here, as you can see. But the attitude of some will be that, well, my Lord delays his coming, so he just goes on living carelessly. Well, God's going to judge him when he comes. In other words, in that day, and this is a great principle, we ought to live our life in the light of the fact we're to stand in the presence of Christ. And did you notice I didn't say in light of the coming of Christ? Now, I don't care whether he's coming as 100 years from today or 1,000 years. You and I are to stand in his presence. And whether you're saved or lost, you're going to stand in his presence. If you're saved, you will have to give an account of your life to see whether you receive a reward. And if you're lost, you'll stand there to be judged. So every person should live his life in light of the fact he's to stand in the presence of the Lord. Now, that's the big emphasis here in the Olivet Discourse. Therefore, it has an application to us. But the interpretation, I trust we've made clear, is not for us. Now, we come to chapter 25, and we read here this parable of the 10 virgins. Now, this is the basis of those who believe in what is known as the partial rapture, that only some will be taken out of the world. The partial rapture group made up of a lot of very fine people. When I first became pastor in Nashville, Tennessee, there was a wonderful Bible class there. And they supported me in getting Bible conferences into Nashville. And they had been taught from the beginning by a teacher who believed in the partial rapture. And very candidly, I feel the partial rapture ministers to spiritual snobbery. That is, I never met one of that group that didn't think he's with the 5 wise virgins. I never met a foolish virgin in all my life. They're all wise, that crowd. And as I talked with them and worked with them, I had a feeling that they were not sure that I was one of them. I'm sure that they could have classified me as one of the foolish ones. But it does lead to spiritual snobbery. Now, thank God, when they rapture takes place, every believer's going out, and we're all going out, nobody on the basis of merit. We're all leaving because of the grace of God. He saves us by grace. He keeps us by grace. He'll take us out of this world by grace, and when we've been there 10 million years, we'll be there by the grace of God, my friend. So that the 10 virgins do not refer to the church. It refers to the nation Israel. My friend, if you just let our Lord talk to these men who were his apostles with this background, they raised several questions, let him answer them and don't make him talk to you about something altogether different. You're interrupting him, as it were. Let him say what he wants to say to those to whom he wants to say it, and let us just listen, and the application is for us, but not the interpretation. Let's notice now. Then shall the kingdom of heaven be likened unto 10 virgins, which took their lamps and went forth to meet the bridegroom. Now, the Peshitta, which is not even a manuscript, it's what's known as an unshul, not a good one. The thing about it that makes it good, it's in the Syriac of that day, is that it certainly reveals the customs of the day. And I would not recommend it at all, but I would say that it reveals the customs of the day. Now, in that translation, they meet the bridegroom and the bride, so that he's coming from the marriage to the marriage supper. Now, those of you that were with me in Revelation know that I made the statement, tried to sustain it from Revelation, that the marriage takes place in heaven, the marriage supper takes place on this earth. And I'd like to refer you to a statement in the Gospel of Luke that I'm sure illustrates this in Luke, the 12th chapter, verse 35. Here, again, he's giving warnings and parables, and he says, let your loins be girded about and your lights burning, and ye yourselves like unto men that wait for their Lord when he will return from the wedding, that when he cometh and knocketh, they may open unto him immediately. Now, you see, the wedding has taken place. The bride is with him. And, of course, if he's coming from the wedding here in the Gospel of Luke, the bride's with him. No man ever went on a honeymoon by himself. If he did, it wasn't a honeymoon. And so here, it's the bridegroom that's bringing the bride with him. And they're waiting on earth for him to come. You see, while the great tribulation is going on the earth, why, he's yonder in heaven with the church. And he's coming now with the church. And we find, and five of them were wise, five were foolish. This is the attitude toward his coming now to the earth. They that were foolish took their lamps, took no oil with them, but the wise took oil in their vessels with their lamps. Now, I believe that the oil is the Spirit of God. And I think, again, in that day, as it was in his day, there'll be a lot of phonies. He called them hypocrites. They'll have a lamp, but no oil. While the bridegroom tarried, they all slumbered and slept. And at midnight, there was a cry made, behold, the bridegroom cometh, go ye out to meet him. Then all those virgins arose, trimmed their lamps. They all slept, but some were genuine, you see. Some had oil. The others did not have the Holy Spirit. Now, I believe that that is the interpretation of this. And he concludes it by saying, verse 13, watch therefore, for ye know neither the day nor the hour wherein the Son of Man cometh. And it's the day nor the hour now, you see, not the year or the century. The day and the hour. And the attitude during this period is to watch. That is the important thing for them to do. Now he has another parable. Verse 14, the kingdom of heaven is as a man traveling into a far country, called his own servants, delivered unto them his goods. One he gave 5 talents, 2 talents, 1 talent. Every man, according to his several ability, straightway took his journey. Now the key to this, of course, and it's for that day, I think the pounds that he gives in the Gospel of Luke is more applicable to us today. But there's a great principle in both of them, of course. He's judging every man according to his ability. And he's to use the talents. Now, the talent is not a talent. It may be that God has given you a wonderful open door. And candidly, friends, you don't know how many times I have to go to the Lord and tell him that I want to use it, whether I'm 1 talent, 2 talent, I don't know which it is, but whatever it is, I sure want to use it right. I don't want to put it in a napkin. I don't want to sit on the sideline. I don't want to bury my talent. There's a great principle here in light of the fact you're going to stand in his presence and have to give an account. Now, I'll have to leave off there today. I did not quite finish even today this wonderful Olivet Discourse. We conclude it next time and go into chapter 26. Until then, may God richly bless you, my beloved.
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2: weather. Increasing cloudiness moving our way for the early morning time, our low dropping right around 60 to 65. Overcast for Friday, the high 85 degrees. Front coming in Friday night, couple of showers with it, our low at 60. Some clearing Saturday afternoon and cooler, the high 75. And fair weather Sunday, the high mid-70s. I'm meteorologist Jennifer Naramore on KPDQ.
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1: 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We'll provide other contact information at the end of the program. And now, here's Pastor Jim with today's teaching.
2: Good day, ladies and gentlemen. Thank you for joining us. We continue our exposition of the Gospel of John. We're currently in John chapter 3. We were last looking at John 3, 17 through 21, a powerful statement of our Lord Jesus about the basis of human judgment. He said in verse 17, "For God did not send his Son into the world to judge the world." He's talking, of course, about his first advent, "but that the world should be saved through him." It was a redemptive mission. It is not that men will not be judged. That is not his point. His point is that was not the function of the first mission. Of course, the effect of his coming will be judgment, as we're about to see, for men judge themselves in their response to Christ. He says that he who believes in him, that is the Son of God, is not judged, is not condemned. He who does not believe, however, has been judged already. We don't need to wait for a divine sentence as if the issue is in doubt. The verdict is already in. Our response to Christ determines that verdict. And if one does not believe in the Lord Jesus Christ, he tells us, the verdict is a given, because he has not believed in the name of the only begotten Son of God. And he further adds in verse 19 that this is the foundation of that verdict. The Lord Jesus Christ is light. He is the light of the world. Light has come into the world. And when men saw that light in the face of Jesus Christ, the very light of God, the ultimate revealer of the nature and the will of God, the Word who became flesh and dwelt among us, referring to the incarnation when the Son of God became also the Son of Man, he appeared among us and he brought the ultimate revelation of God and the ultimate display of the love of God. And when men reject him, they flat out reject light and prove that they love darkness. This is the judgment, that light has come into the world, and men, human beings, prove by their rejection of Christ that they love darkness rather than light, for their deeds were evil. And because they are not only in the sphere of darkness, but participants in it, they naturally gravitate and migrate to darkness and shy away from light. For everyone who does evil, the fact is, here is a proposition, you can put it down, this is an axiom of life. For everyone who does evil hates light. We've been all over this in the last program, but we're leading up to an amplification of its implications for today. Everyone who does evil hates light, and they do not come to the light. They will not of their own initiative. They will not.

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3: Powered by the Spirit of God in us, we come to the light that the virtues and the excellencies of that light of the Lord Jesus Christ might be manifested. Now, all of that is preamble. I was asking as the last program closed and got into it a little ways, what should we make of what Jesus says? I mean, contemporaneously, as we go out into the world and we seek to evangelize and to win others to Christ and to hopefully draw them, enlist them, win them to the light, what should we make of this? Well, the first thing I said, and I want to go back over it and then move on. Stop conceding, my friends, to your unbelieving friends, moral goodness. All my life I've heard some people say of John Doe or Mary Doe, and understand where they're coming from. They say, oh, you're a wonderful person, John. Mary, you're a really good human being. All you need is Christ. Well, if they're good, then why do they need Christ? You remember the Lord Jesus said to the rich young ruler, who on the surface appeared to be a really good person. He said to him, and a rich young ruler was calling Jesus good teacher, and he was not thinking of Jesus for who he was, as the Son of God who became also the Son of Man, God manifested in the flesh. He was looking at Jesus as just an ordinary human teacher. Well, maybe not ordinary, but, you know, another merely mortal human teacher. If that's who Jesus was, Jesus said, look, there is none good but God. We reminded you of Romans 3:10. There is none righteous, not even one. There is none who is understanding. There's none. There's no human being who natively, that is, who of their own initiative seeks after God. All have turned aside, all have gone out of the way, like sheep, we've all gone astray. There's not one who does good, not even one. It's very emphatic. So, folks, when we evangelize and try to reach out to others and compliment them and show them that we have respect and high regard for them, we've got to stop giving away the farm. Go back to John 3:17-21. And remind ourselves, don't cut right out from under the gospel, one of the elements most essential to saving faith. I mean, the first step of faith is repentance. And if we're telling people they're good people, what do they have to repent of? Do we understand here? We cut the ground right out from under the love of God and the joy of our salvation. For as Jesus told Simon the Pharisee, if you don't understand that logic, get this. Simon, those who have a sense of being forgiven much, they love much. But those who have a sense of needing to be forgiven only a little, they love him little. So, such a perspective when we tell people, you're a really good person. I know you're a good person. I just love you and I care for you and all of that. All you need is Jesus. Friends, that perspective is unbiblical. It misleads the unbelieving targets into thinking that they have a moral standing with God, which they do not. We confuse the issue. There's no unbeliever. There is no unbeliever. For a third time I say this. There is a no unbeliever who in and of himself or herself has any taste for the truth and has any taste for what is good. They may appear to, but somewhere the roots are cut out from under that. We've got to believe the Bible and stop thinking our own thoughts on this. Number two. Call the bluff of those who turn away from Christ in a pious-sounding search for the truth. There are always people who are saying, well, I understand, I appreciate what you're saying to me, but, you know, I've got to think more about this. I'm just on a quest for the truth. Well, no one is headed for New York who boards a plane for Hong Kong, and no one leaves Oregon for Arizona in a quest for rain. I can't say they don't honestly think they are, but they're really running from the truth. The problem is they're in darkness. They dwell in that sphere, and they practice darkness. And I know that because God said so. Romans 10:1-12, God said,

0: said so. What the Bible teaches, God teaches, and that, folks, is the end of the argument. So don't give away that ground, and don't be intimidated, thirdly, or diverted by a false value system. We were saying that your love for Jesus gives you better instincts than any worldly public source ever will. You know, there's just a lot of moral posturing in our world, but you just scratch the surface and you will find motivations, all kinds of motivations that just let the air out of the moral sack. And I was giving some examples, and here's where we tie back in. For example, there are a lot of people out there and humanitarians, and they want to care for the poor. This doesn't amount to righteousness in the sight of God. It's all filthy rags. Well, we ought by all means to approve care for the legitimately poor. A lot of our caring for the poor does not go to those who are legitimately poor, however. It goes to those who just keep shooting themselves in the foot deliberately and refusing to do what they ought to do to take care of themselves. But that aside, those who profess to care for the poor without loving Jesus, let me tell you something. They don't realize it, perhaps, but they're moral hypocrites. Somewhere along the line, they have a hidden agenda. Jim, I don't understand that. Let me explain. When Mary anointed Jesus and washed his feet in Bethany, and Judas, you may recall, took pious offense that the money that was spent on that expensive ointment or perfume could have been donated to the poor, if that sounded high-minded, it wasn't. It was so like today. In Judas' case, his objection, we learn as we read the gospel narratives, was rooted not in any real compassion. It was actually rooted in greed. The guy lost an opportunity. He kept the money box, and he was chagrined because he lost an opportunity to pilfer that sum of money. Had it been turned over to him instead of wasted on ointment on Jesus' feet? The same motives sometimes drive people today. I mean, not necessarily greed, but sometimes that, but people who have some kind of vested interest in helping the poor. And it's good to help the poor. If they're really poor, it is good, it is godly. But some people do it for wrong motives. They have an institutionalized caring, and they have a pocketbook stake in your sharing. Who is so naive that he or she does not know how often the concern for the poor, to speak of another motive, is guilt in disguise? There are people, I've heard them say so, I go down and on Thanksgiving and Christmas, I go down and I pass out food, that's fine, to the homeless. A reporter will ask him, well, why do you do this? Well, it just makes me feel better about myself. Well, that's kind of self-serving. It's guilt. Sometimes it's guilt for advantages too cheaply enjoyed. And sometimes it's a form of penance. And sometimes it's a form of fig leaf morality, a kind of compensatory morality. After all, I'm in sin up to my gills on the right hand and on the left, but if I go down and do something like this, I feel a little better about myself. It's kind of redemptive, but it's not. When that kind of thing is not moved by guilt or some need to validate one's essential goodness, it's occasionally animated by moral one-upsmanship, an effort to prove oneself better than others by stooping to do something distasteful to others. Now, what is my point here? My point here is that Jesus said that when men and women do not come to him, there is a reason why they do not do it, and it's not the reasons often advertised. The real reason, the fundamental reason, the basement reason why men and women do not come to him is because they live in the sphere of moral darkness, and they prefer it there, and they walk in darkness. Their deeds in the sight of God are not good. By God's metrics, they do not measure up. They do not qualify as righteousness, and they do not qualify as good in his sight. And I'm explaining some of the things that drive what human beings call goodness, and that they would substitute for what God calls righteousness and try to earn their salvation thereby. They can't. I'm trying to explain that darkness is even at the root of things that we sometimes consider socially benevolent. There are those who are peace protesters, and many are self-interested. Some are cynical. Many years ago, a Princeton student said, "There's nothing worth dying for." Some are just mad at their parents and the establishment, and they're out there carrying peace signs just trying to get back at their corporate parents. We're talking here about lower motives. This is not light in action. This is darkness in action. It's just like those who protest new roads, etc. They really have an ulterior motive. They want to fight cars. They don't like cars, and they don't like big cars. They don't like those people. The real problem back of that is that they resent suburbanites, either because of envy or because of resentment of those whom they feel rejected them. That's not everybody, but that's a lot of it. And so a lot of this stuff that appears to be good and well-motivated and honorable is not honorable at all when you scratch it and you get down to the surface. Same way with racial equality. We're all for racial equality. We're all for every human being having their appropriate rights before God and man. But did you ever notice how those who abhor discrimination, racial discrimination, they don't give up the right to hate? Did you ever notice that? All they do is refocus their bigotry upon a more forgivable target of hostility. One cannot discriminate against racial minorities, women, or homosexuals. Ah, but religious and cultural bigotry, now that's acceptable. And it's especially acceptable when it's aimed at Christians. And anti-Semitism is back, and it's thick in our universities. But many of these people feel so self-righteous because they are for civil rights. And of course, they really expand the scope of civil rights, even beyond diversity to outright perversity. But they don't mind hating Christians, and they don't mind anti-Semitism in most cases. They just refocus their hate. My point again, got to keep bringing you back. Jesus said that the reason people don't come to him is the same. There aren't five. There aren't three. There is one. And it is this. This is the judgment, he says in John 3:19, that light has come into the world. He doesn't mean a principle. He's talking about a person. The light of the world is Jesus Christ. And he brought moral and spiritual light into the world. He was the ultimate expression of the nature, the character, and the will of God. He brought it into the world, and people didn't like it. Men, human beings, love darkness rather than light. And that's the reason you have a world divided between the people of God and the people of the world. They break. People of the world may be religious people. They may even be people in churches. Or they may be people embedded in false religions, whatever it is, a lot of them. They may be atheists or whatever, but they are people who have this common denominator. They reject the light that has come into the world. And it's not just people in lands where Christ is known and been proclaimed. People out in the darkest parts of the world, Aborigines, they have God's light. They don't have the same intensity of light, but they have the light of nature, as Romans 1 will tell us. The light of nature is there, and it points to the God, to our God, the God and Father of our Lord Jesus Christ. And they trash all of that, and they go their own way and invent a God of their own minds, and you get into all kinds of animism and polytheism and all kinds of ridiculous stuff like you see in India, or you get a great distortion of God, such as you see in Islam, which so changes the nature and the character of God that God is not God. He is an idol. Now, these things are terrible, and they all reflect the fact that men, human beings, the greater mass, they love darkness more than they love light. And Jesus Christ is the ultimate expression of the light of God. And that will be their condemnation. And I'm simply pointing out that we've got to remember when we deal with the world and we try to evangelize them that this is the fundamental problem, and that much that the world tries to palm off on us as goodness and benevolence and noble and all of that, well, it may be socially benevolent and it may be noble compared to some of the terrible evils that men do by our standards, but it does not measure up to God's standards. Men are still, at the level of action or motive or both, fall way short of the standards of God's righteousness, and I'm just trying to give you examples of that. Next, I want to say in this connection is remember, as we try to evangelize and share Christ with people, remember that any affinity from darkness will drive us away from light, because darkness doesn't like light, and even in us, if we've got something in us that has some secret sin, some darkness, then that will hammer the conscience and that will drive us away from God. deal with that. The next thing I would say is don't romanticize the condition of those who have never heard of Christ, as if they were more attuned to light than those who've heard the gospel and reject it. I touched upon this a moment ago, and let me amplify again. Just because people have not heard the gospel of Christ is not to say that, see, these have not been exposed to light and rejected it. All light, as I suggested a moment ago, has its source in Christ. He is the light of the world. Light, moral light, varies in degree, but not in kind. A higher degree of light will no more improve our taste for it than a greater helping of greens will improve our taste for them. Some people arrogate to themselves the function of God alone. They try to decide who is more deserving of the gospel. I've seen this among students. So in disgust at repeated rejection of light among those who are near, I see these take it upon themselves to decide that they should hereafter, those who've heard it and heard it, be deprived of the light, and they determine to take it to others who've never had it or rejected it. Now, the error is twofold. It's not up to us to decide who's more worthy of light. And secondly, light is equally abhorrent to all unbelievers, wherever they are. And three, the fact that these people, often the dimmest corners, are also rejectors of light is verified by the absence of more light. I don't get that, Jim. God says if men will seek him, they will find him. He will allow them to. Deuteronomy 4, I believe it's verse 24. So what do? We hold forth the light, not because we feel people deserve it or will respond to it, but because God has commanded us to do it. It's his plan. Our evangelistic priority is not to be determined by our assessment of relative opportunity, but by the logic of geographical and cultural placement in the providence of God. And it's to be determined by the call of the Great Commission to spread the good news to all the world in that order. So let's not countermand that priority because of some arrogance on our part in usurping God's role, or do so in ignorance of the common condition of mankind the world over. All are intrinsic Christ rejectors. And let's remember finally this. Light is threatening. If there are pockets of darkness in the church, they will resist, the same as in the world. But those pockets need to maintain their cover. So they will find another excuse rather than the real reason, in the world and in the church, haters of light. I say it again. Anytime a messenger of light receives a hostile reception, no matter what the excuse, it's a good bet darkness somehow got threatened. So for unbelievers, I say this, you have no place to hide. You can no longer dress your unbelief up in the respectable robes of intellectual difficulties. That's a front. The root cause of unbelief is moral aversion to goodness. You have two choices, my friend, about Jesus. Either he is a psychotic religious screwball, for his claims about himself were extravagant, grandiose, and utterly cosmic and morally transcendent, or he's the only begotten Son of God, in which case only a moral reprobate could ignore his claims. So how do you account for your rejection of him? If you find Jesus good and righteous, how do you reject him? If he's not what he claimed to be, he's an impostor, a liar, and a blasphemer, but that doesn't stand up to the facts. If you stand for love and the good things he stood for, why can you not accept him? You have no good answer to that. The problem is not intellectual, John says. The problem is moral. Well, dear friends, thanks for joining us. God bless you and have a wonderful day.
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5: Foundations of Freedom, a look at America's founding principles and the leaders who shaped our nation.
6: When George Washington accepted command of the Continental Army, Americans were fighting a king and determined not to replace one form of unchecked power with another. Washington understood the difference between authority and ownership. In 1775, he declared, "When we assume the soldier, we do not lay aside the citizen." Even as commander of America's army, Washington remembered that he remained one of the people, and that the power entrusted to him was never his to keep. He did not fight to rule America. He fought so Americans could govern themselves. Washington's example gave the young nation something more than victory. It gave America a standard for leadership. Those who hold power must remain accountable to the people they serve, because in a free nation, leadership is not ownership. It is a duty and a trust.
7: Hi, this is Alan Jackson. 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
3: What's the use in taking a bath? I'm just going to get dirty again.
4: Get away from me.
2: The pain of self-sacrifice is quite stimulating.
4: I don't care.
5: Of course, there's no reason to be afraid of the earth blowing up.
6: Okay, well,

0: You are not going to talk to me like that, Zachary. I'm your mother, and you will treat me with respect.
1: But I'm sick of it!
0: If you have something to talk to me about, fine. We'll discuss it like human beings, but until you learn to control your temper, I have nothing to say to you.
1: It's not fair!
0: Fair has nothing to do with it. It's your attitude. Now you stay in this room until you're ready to behave.
1: Mom!
0: No discussion! That's final. Oh, I don't get it, Zach. We're Christians now. Both of us. Things are supposed to be different.
1: Erica, you're doing it wrong.
2: I am not.
1: You've got the switch going the wrong way.
2: I've played with this train before.
1: You don't know what you're doing. Just give me the control.
2: No, I was here first.
1: Come on. What did I tell you?
2: Well, you don't have to yell.
1: Well, if you would have just given me the controls to begin with, now you probably broke it.
2: Fine, take the controls. You can have your little train.
3: What's going on up here? Wait a second, Erica. Are you okay?
2: I will be okay when I get away from him.
3: Everything all right, Zach?
1: Yeah.
3: Is there a problem I should know about?
1: No. Well, yes.
3: Go on.
1: I'm just not getting this Christianity stuff. I don't know, maybe I just didn't say the right words or something.
3: What makes you think that?
1: I had another fight with my mom last night. I keep on getting into arguments with everybody, and I know it's my fault.
3: Well, you can't expect everything to change overnight. These things take time.
1: But I'm not getting any better. I mean, isn't that the point? Aren't you supposed to become a better person when you become a Christian?
3: Well, like I said, it takes time.
1: Well, I'm beginning to think I'm never going to be able to do it.
3: No, you won't be able to, not by yourself.
1: You mean you're going to help me?
3: Well, I'll do what I can. In fact, I'll be starting a Bible study for new Christians soon, seeing we have so many around here lately. But I think you also may need some help from someone more important than me.
1: Oh. We're going to pray, aren't we?
3: I think that's a pretty good idea.
4: Steady.
5: Eugene?
4: Whoa! I'll be in the Bible room, Miss Kendall. Hand her carefully, please.
5: There you are. Oh. Eugene, what are you doing?
4: Elevating the Tower of Babel display.
5: You're going to kill yourself on that rickety old ladder.
4: Well, it was the only one immediately available to me. Besides, I have an alternative plan to escape injury should the ladder fall.
5: Which is?
4: Hurling myself into the soft grass of the Jericho display and then transitioning into the medically approved tuck and roll method onto the beanbag sheep of the David and Jonathan display. I believe that strategy will prove the least damaging both to the displays and to my person.
5: Yeah.
4: Well,
5: or you could have asked someone to come up and hold the ladder for you.
4: Hmm? Oh, yes, I suppose that would work as well.
5: Here, let me help.
4: Oh, thank you.
5: Have you had a chance to read any of that book I gave you?
4: Oh, yes, the book for new Christians. Mm-hmm. I finished it last week. I'll return it to you post-haste.
5: You finished already? How'd you like it?
4: It was quite engaging.
5: Engaging?
4: Yes, an enjoyable read.
5: That's it? What else? Did you learn anything? Didn't it help you at all?
4: Well, it helped me in the sense that it didn't hurt me.
5: What does that mean? That was the first book Whit gave me when I became a Christian. It helped me a lot.
4: No offense, Miss Kendall, but I don't believe I benefited from the book as much as you did.
5: Why not?
4: I simply found it a bit trite. The chapter on faith was terribly elementary. Perhaps it would be a good source for brand new Christians.
5: Well, that's exactly what it is, and exactly what you are, Eugene.
4: Well, yes, but I was well versed in the fundamentals of Christianity before I became a Christian.
5: Sure, but being well versed isn't the same as understanding.
4: Exactly, and that is why I want you to know that I am completely open to any new resources that you might have for me to help me with my understanding.
5: As long as it's on your level.
4: Precisely.
5: Then what are you doing Tuesday night?
4: Tuesday?
5: My Bible study. Jack wanted to set up something for Zachary and his mother to come to since they're brand new Christians and since you're a new Christian, too. You want to come?
4: Well, certainly.
5: You don't want to.
4: Oh, it'd be a pleasure.
5: You think you'll be bored, huh?
4: Nonsense. I'm sure it'll be refreshing and enlightening.
5: All right, then. Starts at 7 o'clock.
4: I'll be there.
5: Okay.

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2: Wooden, Woodford, Woodley.
3: Check out.
4: Okay, and that'll be due on the 22nd. Thanks.
3: Erica.
5: Yes?
3: Where's the checkout person?
5: I'm the school library aide today. You check out here.
3: Oh, okay. Then can I check out this book?
5: I'm sorry, but there is a man here who's in front of you. A teacher at this school, in fact. You can't just hop to the front of the line.
3: Oh. Sorry.
6: It's all right. I need to renew this book.
5: All right, Mr. Lucas. Othello.
6: Yes, Othello, actually.
5: Using this in one of your classes?
6: I'm just reading a few scenes from it tomorrow. It's a play by Shakespeare.
5: Oh, that should be exciting. Didn't they make a movie out of this?
6: Yes, I believe so.
5: Somebody dies, right?
6: Yes.
5: I think I saw it.
3: Come on.
5: Do you know the library guidelines for renewing a book?
6: Yes, I've done it before.
5: You're allowed 2 renewals, but the second renewal can be denied if someone is waiting for the book.
3: He said he's done it before.
6: He's right, I have. Are you done checking me out?
5: Sure am.
6: Good.
5: Before you go, would you like to try a little paperclip contest?
6: Your what?
5: If you guess how many paperclips are in this jar, you can win a pizza party for your class.
6: My class doesn't need any pizza.
5: Oh, come on. Your class will love you.
6: Look, could you just give me my book?
5: It doesn't cost anything to guess.
3: Erica!
6: Okay. 150.
5: Mr. Lucas, you're way off.
3: Erica, would you just let him go? I need to check out this book.
5: There's someone in front of you. Would you please wait your turn, Zachary?
3: You're doing this on purpose to get back at me for the other day.
5: Library policies are very complicated, Zachary.
6: My book.
3: If you don't check my book out right now, I'm gonna call the librarian and report you.
5: All right. Here's your book, Mr. Lucas.
6: Thank you.
5: Okay, Zachary. Interesting. A Guide for New Christians. Guess you'll be renewing this one a couple of times.
3: I'm sorry. I shouldn't have yelled at you.
5: It's okay. You know our renewal policy?
3: Yes.
5: You want to guess the paperclips?
3: No, thank you. Just the book.
5: You got it.
3: So anyway, I did it again. I lost my temper. I don't think this is going to work out. I can't be a Christian. I'm not doing anything right.
5: Well, that's not true, Zachary. I mean, you did apologize to her.
3: I guess.
7: Do you think you would have apologized before you became a Christian?
3: Probably not.
7: Well, there you go. That's progress.
8: Yeah, Zach, don't be so hard on yourself. I really do see some changes in you, just in your general attitude.
7: Plus, you're aware of what you need to work on. That's the first step. But just as you said yourself, there's still room for improvement, and you'll be tested again. The important thing is you be prepared for that.
3: Okay.
7: All right. Good. How about you, Eugene? How's your spiritual walk going?
9: Oh, well, I don't wish to be inaccessible, but I really have nothing of consequence to say. To be perfectly honest about it, my spiritual life is going very well. I spend most of my evenings studying the Bible in various commentaries. I have also been working my way through some of the books of the ancient biblical scholars, Augustine et alii. I find it all very fascinating, and I'm really having no noteworthy difficulties whatsoever.
7: So, you don't have any questions, concerns, problems?
9: None whatsoever.
7: Okay, so I guess we're done. We've got some snacks over there if you're hungry. Why don't we just bless the food and go and eat?
5: Sure, okay. Sounds great.
7: Would you like to lead us in prayer, Eugene?
9: Delighted. Dearest Elohim, we know that you were with the army of Jehoshaphat in 2 Chronicles 20, verse 1 and following. And when he prepared his army to battle the Ammonites, which were of a great multitude, you told them not to fear. And though the Hebrew is slightly ambiguous in a few of the verses in this passage, we know you tell us the same. And we remember this today when we battle the Ammonites of anxiety, the Jebusites of injustice, the Perizzites of pride, and yea, the Syrians of sinfulness. Glorious Yahweh, we see in Paul's letter to the Thessalonians how he uses eschatological references as the basis for hope that determines the nature of daily life, and in a sense, we should do the same. And we ask these things in the name of our precious Redeemer and Savior, Jesu Christe, Emmanuel, i.e., God with us. Amen.
7: Okay. I guess that qualifies as a blessing. So, Eugene, why don't you start the line for the food?
9: No, thank you. I'm not eating anything.
7: Oh, how come?
9: Well, actually, I can't. You see, I've been fasting for the last 22 hours, and I am attempting to go a full day without eating anything but water and vitamins.
5: You're fasting?
9: Yes. It's been a remarkably exhilarating experience. The pain of self-sacrifice is quite stimulating. I would highly recommend the exercise. Have you ever done it, Miss Kendall?
5: Yeah, sure. Once, a while ago.
7: Do you have any specific reason for the fast, Eugene?
9: As a matter of fact, yes. I'm attempting to curb the temptation to take what I have for granted, and at the same time to understand the plight of the underprivileged. Not everyone in the world has three meals a day, as do you and I. Alas, most of the world eats just a few times a week.
10: Okay, well, who wants cheesecake?
11: Everyone going on the field trip to the Science Museum. This is the bus. Let's hurry. Single file, please.
12: Hi, anybody sitting here?
3: No. Go ahead.
12: I'm Glenn.
3: Zachary.
12: Aren't you usually in a wheelchair?
3: It's folded up behind the driver there.
12: I see. Going to the Science Museum?
3: Yeah, that's why I'm on this bus.
12: Oh, sure, of course. I've been there before.
3: Yeah?
12: Yeah. They've got an 8-pound snail.
3: 8 pounds, huh?
12: Biggest one on record. And I heard they found it right here in Odyssey.
3: Really?
12: Makes you wonder where the rest of the family is, huh?
3: What?
12: I mean, the snail's gotta have a family, right? And where are they? Could be anywhere. Could be in your backyard. Can you think of anything worse than getting attacked in your own backyard by a family of 8-pound snails?
3: No. I can't think of anything worse.
12: Neither can I. Did you just see that?
3: See what?
12: The bus driver just ran through a stoplight.
3: I didn't see it.
12: I don't think he did either. Don't tell anybody this, because it might cause a panic. But I read somewhere about faked vision tests for driver's licenses. It said something like 40% of all bus drivers in this country are legally blind.
3: You're just chock full of pointless information, aren't you?
12: Just telling you what I read. I mean, we still have a 60% chance.
3: Look, I don't care how... I just don't believe that's true.
12: Suit yourself. I just thought you should know, though. You being in the death seat.
3: The what?
12: You're right above the gas tank. You'll be the first to go. Of course, that might actually be a blessing. You're pretty cool.
3: Thanks.
12: You mind if I kind of hang out with you today?
3: What? Well, no, I don't mind. That'd be great.
12: Yeah, it sure would.
3: Patience.
12: What was that?
3: Nothing.
13: And this is our planetarium, showing our solar system and its 9 planets. The planets are, of course, revolving around the sun as well as rotating on their own axes.
12: This model's actually a little off.
3: I don't care.
12: If it were completely accurate, it'd be showing the Earth slowly moving closer to the sun. And the outer crust of the Earth getting hotter and nearly exploding.
3: I don't care.
12: Of course, there's no reason to be afraid of the Earth blowing up.
3: Get away from me.
12: Nuclear holocaust should get us a long time before that.
3: I don't care.
13: This display shows you what happens when a volcano erupts. Let me push the button. The liquid coming out of the top is what is called molten lava. This scalding substance...
12: Boy, Odyssey sure do for one of these, huh?
3: Odyssey doesn't have any volcanoes, Glenn.
12: They can pop up anywhere, even in your backyard.
3: Will you please get away from me?
12: Do you have volcano insurance?
3: No, of course not!
12: Because I don't think a regular homeowner's policy covers that.
3: I don't care! I told you to get out of my face! You're driving me nuts!
13: Excuse me, is there a problem?
12: I'm just saying, it doesn't hurt to be prepared.
3: Go away!
13: Don't panic, it's not real lava. Let me help you.
14: No biggie. I'm okay. I'm okay.
3: I'm sorry.
14: Not as sorry as you're going to be, young man.
8: You pushed someone into a volcano display?
3: Well, I didn't mean to push him that hard.
8: Well, why were you pushing him at all?
3: Well, it was just... I lost my temper.
8: Yes, I guess you did. You know, I'd hoped we were past this, Zach.
3: Yeah, me too.
8: I really don't know what to say.
3: Don't say anything. It's hopeless. I can't do it. I can't be a Christian.
15: 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We always love hearing from you.
9: And so, in conclusion, those are the basic things that you need to know.
4: Really? That's easy.
9: Precisely.
4: Thanks a lot, Eugene.
9: You're welcome, Erica. And anytime you need some advice and or answers, simply inquire.
4: I will. Hi, Mr. Allen. Bye, Mr. Allen.
16: Oh, hi. bye.
4: Thanks for the help, Eugene.
9: Certainly.
16: You helped Erica?
9: Indeed. She was studying a Bible lesson on wisdom, and she was confused about the difference between wisdom and knowledge. I took the liberty to set her straight.
16: Set her straight?
9: Yes. Apparently, she was performing this trite little exercise whereby she browsed through the Proverbs and...
16: Wrote down the definitions given there.
9: Exactly. How did you know?
16: I gave her that trite little exercise, Eugene.
9: Oh.
16: I thought it might be better than just telling her directly.
9: Oh, yes. Well, I can see the benefits of that as well.
3: Mm. Mr. Allen?
16: Zachary!
3: I just wanted to return this Bible you gave me.
16: Why?
3: I don't need it. I give up on being a Christian.
16: What?
3: I can't get it right. How can I be a Christian when I keep on messing up? I lost my temper and threw a kid into a volcano.
9: Pardon me?
16: You did what?
3: Never mind. Here's the Bible.
16: So you're just gonna give up?
3: Yeah. I mean, what's the use?
16: What's the use? Interesting logic. Of course, I guess that logic can be applied to pretty much anything, can't it? I mean, what's the use in taking a bath? I'm just going to get dirty again.
3: What are you talking about?
16: Isn't that your logic? Why become a Christian? I'm just going to blow it again?
3: I don't understand.
16: Well, let me ask you a question. If every Christian in the world just gave it up after they did something wrong, how many Christians would be left?
3: Well, not very many, I guess.
16: Close. The answer is none. Everyone sins, Zachary. Every person who's ever become a Christian has gone through the same thing you're going through. That includes myself.
3: Yeah, but it's easier for you. You're like a super Christian.
16: Oh, no, that's not true. It isn't easy for me at all. For example, when I became a Christian, I had a hard time obeying my parents. Seems I was always getting into trouble with them.
3: Really?
16: Yeah, yeah. But I stuck with it, and soon I was obeying my parents much better. And you know why I stuck with it?
3: No, why?
16: Because someone told me about a thing called grace. It means God forgives us and gives us every chance to start over. Of course, that doesn't mean you can keep on losing your temper without consequences. But God will help you with self-control if you want it. My question is, do you want it?
3: Yeah, I do.
16: Then it really would be a shame to give up now.
3: But what if I still don't get it right?
16: I think you will.
3: Well, I guess I could give it another shot.
16: Good.
3: Thanks. Well, I better get going. I'll see you, Mr. Allen.
16: Goodbye, Zachary.
9: Farewell.
3: Bye, Eugene.
16: Oh, Zachary.
3: Yeah?
16: Your Bible.
3: Oh, thanks.
16: Ah, poor kid. It's been tough for him.
9: Indeed. Although I must admit I'm finding it hard to empathize with his situation.
16: No, why?
9: Frankly, I can't understand his feelings. My salvation experience was so seamless that I hardly even appreciate what he's been experiencing. I'm quite thankful that my Christianity began at the high plane that it did.
16: Oh, I'm sure you are. Yes. Which brings me to something I wanted to talk to you about.
9: Oh?
16: Yeah, we've been impressed with the enthusiasm you show as a Christian.
9: Well, thank you, Mr. Allen.
16: I just wish you would impress us a little less.
9: I beg your pardon?
16: Let me ask you this. Is there anything in your Christian life that you think you need to work on?
9: Well, certainly. I could never say that I have, for lack of a better word, mastered the faith.
16: May I ask in what areas you think you may need work?
9: Well, I haven't really given it much thought.
16: But you see, that's what concerns me. Eugene, there's no question that intellectually you're very proficient in your knowledge of the Scriptures. But knowledge of the Scriptures doesn't mean much if it doesn't penetrate your heart.
9: Oh, I agree completely. So what precisely are you saying, Mr. Allen?
16: You heard me mention grace a minute ago.
9: Yes.
16: Well, God's grace works best in a particular setting. You just saw it with Zachary. And I think it's something you could work on, if you're interested.
9: Well, of course. Well, what exercise do you propose?
16: Oh, not an exercise, Eugene. A process.
9: Meaning?
16: Take all the Scripture that you know and put it into a humble heart.

0: Anyway, I think I'm doing a little bit better now.
1: Good for you, Zachary.
0: In fact, I've been doing a bunch of things to help me learn patience.
1: Like what?
0: Well, making myself wait for things. Like, I get in long lines of school instead of in the shortest ones. And I even asked Glenn to be my partner when I entered the hobby fair.
2: Oh, and don't forget eating an entire plate of peas with a knife.
0: Oh, yeah. I did that, too.
3: Rather impressive.
1: That's such a unique way to learn patience. Huh? You think it's helped?
0: Well, I don't know. I haven't been getting mad or anything. I guess I'll find out when a real test comes.
1: All right. Eugene, how about you?
4: Well, as a matter of fact, I had prepared an exegetical study of the book of Nehemiah, which I was planning to present tonight. But in light of my conversation with you, Mr. Allen, I have decided against it. Indeed, it would have been, to borrow the colloquialism, showing off. So instead, I would now like to present my heart.
5: Your heart?
4: Yes. I would like to give you my personal testimony.
5: Oh!
4: As it relates to the hermeneutical study of the resurrection narratives.
6: Oh!
4: Let me quote from biblical scholar Augustine. I probed the hidden depths of my soul and wrung its pitiful secrets from it. And when I mustered them all before...
5: Well, Zachary, looks like you're gonna get your real test.
0: I take it all back. I don't think I'm ready for this.
4: And gave way to the tears which now...

0: The Gospel of Luke, chapter 18, tells the story of two men. One was a very proud religious man who prayed out loud in public just to impress those around him. He thanked God that he was better than others. The other man was a tax collector. He was hated by many people because of the way he cheated them out of their money. When this man prayed, he wouldn't even look up to heaven because he felt he wasn't worthy to. He asked God to forgive him for all the sins he had committed. In today's adventure, Eugene was a little like the proud religious man. They both had a great knowledge of the Bible and could impress those around them, but they were both missing something too, a heart that trusted in God and not themselves. Zachary was a little like the tax collector. Both of them knew that they sinned and didn't think they were worthy to be called Christians. What they both needed to know was that God forgives them and loves them. In any of these cases, the important thing to remember is that we need God in everything we do. Well, that's all for now. If you ever want to write to us, just send your card or letter to Adventures in Odyssey, Colorado Springs, Colorado, 80995. 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Our production engineer was Mark Drury, and our executive producer was Chuck Bolte. And I'm Chris, hoping you'll join us again next time for more Adventures in Odyssey.
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2: weather. Increasing cloudiness moving our way for the early morning time. Our low dropping right around 60 to 65. Overcast for Friday, the high 85 degrees. Front coming in Friday night, couple of showers with it, our low at 60. Some clearing Saturday afternoon and cooler, the high 75. And fair weather Sunday, the high mid-70s. I'm meteorologist Jennifer Naramore on KPDQ.
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8: When George Washington accepted command of the Continental Army, Americans were fighting a king and determined not to replace one form of unchecked power with another. Washington understood the difference between authority and ownership. In 1775, he declared, "When we assume the soldier, we do not lay aside the citizen." Even as commander of America's army, Washington remembered that he remained one of the people, and that the power entrusted to him was never his to keep. He did not fight to rule America. He fought so Americans could govern themselves. Washington's example gave the young nation something more than victory. It gave America a standard for leadership. Those who hold power must remain accountable to the people they serve, because in a free nation, leadership is not ownership. It is a duty and a trust.
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4: That's why all of a sudden you start reading scripture like Romans 12 about renewing your mind, and you start seeing that the Bible had it right all along. Again, that what you think about turns your brain into what it is. It's never been that your brain determines who you are. It's what you think about determines what your brain becomes.
3: That's neurosurgeon Dr. Lee Warren talking about the brain and how faith and brain science have come together. I'm looking forward to a great conversation today on Focus on the Family with Jim Daly. Thanks for joining us. I'm John Fuller.
5: John, this topic of brain science, it fascinates me. How we think, how our minds work, and impact everything we do in life. All within a Christian context. We don't need to shrink back from the science of it all. Because as Dr. Warren's going to explain, boy, science and scripture are coming together, especially in neuro research. And as we touched on last time, this is not some kind of new age discussion about positive thinking. As you'll learn, we really do have some agency and control over how we process things and how, with God's help as the designer, we can overcome dysfunction and trauma and choose a healthier path in life. There's a lot we can take away from this discussion and apply to our lives, to our marriages, and to our parenting.
3: Dr. Lee Warren is a neurosurgeon and best-selling author. His book is called The Life-Changing Art of Self-Brain Surgery. Such an interesting title. Be sure and get the book from us here at Focus on the Family. That helps us continue on in so many ways with this family ministry. Let's go ahead now and listen to the second half of the conversation with Dr. Warren on Focus on the Family with Jim Daly.
5: Dr. Warren, as a neurosurgeon and a believer in Jesus, when you look at the anatomy of the brain and this idea in scripture that we're body, soul, and spirit, as both a Christian and a scientist, what does that mean to you? What is our mind? What is our soul? What are those things for you?
4: So the Bible uses three terms, mind, heart, and soul, and it conflates the terms. They really all mean the same thing. It's the part of you that is not going to die when your body dies. So even though society tells us that our brains are us, that everything, in fact, traditional neuroscience says everything about you is because of brain activity. But 21st century neuroscience is starting to hint at there's a difference between mind and brain, which is what the Bible always said all along. So every Christian that's listening to our voices today already believes that there's a part of them that's going to live forever, that's not buried when your brain is gone, right? And so mind is the part of you that's eternal, that was made in God's image. It's not your body that was made in God's image. It's your mind, your spirit, your soul. And so mind has controlling influence over what brain becomes. Brain is the hardware through which we project our mental life that God has given us into the world and interact with other humans. So mind and brain are not the same thing. What we know now is that we have tremendous control over what our brains do based on what we think about and what we ponder, how we spend our mental energy. That's exactly what Ephesians chapter 4 in the Bible is about.

0: Life can be messy, but you don't have to figure it out alone.
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3: Right, that there's a spiritual component to what's going on around us. And so you have a mind that's immaterial, that's made in God's image, that is meant to communicate with Him and live with Him forever. And that's in a body, embodied in a brain that allows that to project into this, to the world. And animals have brains, and only humans have minds. So the difference between us and the rest of the created order is that we have this immaterial, eternal part that allows, God gave us this gift of selective attention. We among all the things He created, have the ability to decide to think about one thing and not another, to choose to put our intention and our will and our focus on something and not something else. We don't have animal instincts. We have the ability to choose. And then we're in this spiritual battle where the enemy of our soul wants to make us believe that we're just the brains in our head, that we're obligated to behave certain ways, that we're required to respond in certain ways, that we're required to follow our heart or follow our instinct or behave like everybody else does. And the truth is, if you can understand that there's an enemy that's trying to do the steal and kill and destroy part, and your Creator came here to give you the abundant part. Abundance is not about circumstances. It's about the peace of mind that comes from knowing that you always have a choice in what you get to decide to think about, how you feel inside, and how you interact with other people and with your Creator. That's why awe and wonder and music and art and all those things are different for us than they are for the rest of the created order, because God allows us to ponder things and decide to choose to think about things, and that changes what our bodies and our lives become.
4: I know you're a neurosurgeon, a psychologist or psychiatrist. What they're dealing with high levels of anxiety and depression in the culture right now, how does a person that wakes up already predisposed to kind of thinking fearfully of everything around them, right, structurally, how do they begin to rethink that when that's your pattern?
3: So the first thing is to realize that the research shows that a large percentage of the automatic things that we think and feel, so these thoughts that pop into our heads or these moods that kind of come upon us, a large percentage of those are not based on anything that's real. They're just based on your brain trying to make sense out of the environment or out of your past experience. And so if you're used to feeling a certain way all the time, your brain will sort of wake you up feeling that way. But as soon as you learn that you can start to ponder things from a different perspective, and your brain will begin to reinforce what you're telling it to focus on, your mood will follow that. The psychology is very clear now. The people who learn to think more positively, again, not false positivity, but to think more realistically, that I have some control and some agency in what I feel and what my life turns out to be if I choose to renew my mind, like the Bible says. So I would say, if you're struggling with mood or affect, like, understand that you're not the victim of that. You don't have to respond to what your brain and your emotions are telling you. You can literally use your mind to control your brain from the top down and decide rather how you want to feel and begin to make that more real.
4: The Apostle Paul choosing to sing in jail.
3: Yeah.
4: That's an interesting thing, because you would think a Roman jail at that time was probably pretty bleak.
3: Yeah.
4: Dirty, you know, horrifically dirty. And yet, like Paul says, you know, in all your circumstances, you know, rejoice. Yeah. And you think of that in modern times, like, really, Paul? And we get upset if we don't have air conditioning.
3: That's right.
4: But in his context, he was trying to say something to us that really is in line with what you're saying about being content in all your circumstances, not letting your circumstances overcome your emotional well-being.
3: That's right.
4: Speak to that context of what you're saying and what Paul's trying to communicate to us.
3: Well, it turns out he was hinting at something that we know now from neuroscience, that when you can choose joy, when you can decide, again, selective attention, decide to think about one thing or from a different perspective than you feel obligated by your circumstances to feel, it's not hopeless positivity. It's not crazy. It's this decision to operate your mind and your brain in a way that's separate from your circumstances. And what we know from neuroscience now is, for if you look at anxiety, for example, the neurological switch in your brain that allows anxiety to happen and this fight or flight reflex to happen starts in your hippocampus. And the hippocampus is a one-way switch, either between anxiety and fear or between gratitude and joy. Like, you can't

0: be anxious and grateful at the same time. That's why Paul went in Philippians 4 and said, don't be anxious for anything, but in everything with gratitude and thanksgiving, present your requests, and the peace of God will guard your heart. We know now that that happens in your hippocampus, and it's either or. You can't be anxious and be grateful at the same time. So the secret out of anxiety is to make yourself think of something for which you're grateful, to choose joy, to rejoice instead. That's what Paul was saying in the Roman prison. Like, in all your circumstances, rejoice, because that's going to guard your heart and your mind. You don't have to suffer. There's an old saying about the difference between suffering and adversity. Like, adversity is mandatory. Suffering is a choice. Huh. You don't have to suffer. You can choose a different train of thought.
1: You use the example of receiving a letter from the IRS that gives a Pavlovian kind of response. I would say it's been a while since I've had that letter, and I hope nobody's planning that letter for me. But speak to that moment when you get that letter that says, we need to audit you.
0: Yeah, so the point of this story is just that we've been taught, especially in this generation right now in the culture, we're supposed to honor our feelings and believe our heart and follow our truth and all these things that we're being taught. And I make the point that research actually suggests that a lot of the things that we feel don't reflect anything that's really happening. And the chemicals that create how you feel inside, anxiety, fear, anticipation, whatever, there's a small set of neurotransmitters that create all of those things that we can feel. And so I use the example of the letter to say that not everything you feel is a fact. It's a chemical event in your brain. So if you imagine going to the mailbox and you open it up and pull that letter out that says IRS on it, all of us have some sort of a physiological response to that.
1: If you're human.
0: If you're human. You see that letter and a few things happen to your body. The hair on the back of your neck stands up and your heart rate quickens and your breath gets faster and you feel something physiologically. Now, I would ask you, is that fear because you're afraid that the letter contains notification that you're getting an audit or you have a big fine to pay or you did something wrong and they're going to put you in jail or something, right? Is it fear that you're feeling? Or have you been anticipating the refund that you need to make a house payment and you're excited? But just think for a second about fear and excitement. What do you feel in your body? Your hair stands up, your heart rate quickens, your breath quickens, your mouth gets dry, all that stuff. So that it's never been really the thing that has created what you're feeling. It's the story that you're telling yourself about what the feeling means. Right? The same set of chemicals are doing the same thing to your body. Now, in the book, I say this, go look at the envelope again, and now you realize it was addressed to your neighbor. It wasn't even your letter, right? So it was never true that there was danger or excitement available to you because it wasn't for you. And so until you open the letter and find out what's in it, the physiological response that you're having isn't true. It's about the story that you're telling in your head. And so if we can all learn that feelings aren't facts, then we can stop reacting to them automatically as if they are facts, and we can start gathering, being curious about them, gathering some data before we decide how to respond. How much better would our lives be if we just lived in that curiosity rather than believing everything we feel?
1: Well, again, know the truth, and the truth
0: will set you free.
1: Will set you free. It is so, it's almost plainly in sight, but we haven't seen it this clearly, right?
0: That's right.
1: Like, science is revealing God's truth.
0: That's right.
1: Which is so exciting, actually, in this moment where science and those that don't believe in God are trying to trumpet that somehow science is the God.
0: That's right.
1: And it's woefully inadequate, isn't it?
0: That's right. As you said earlier, you were alluding to Newton and Copernicus and Galileo and Kepler and all those early scientists. They created Western science and the scientific method for the purpose of helping people to learn a method of investigating what God has done and give him glory and be in awe of it. We know now how good awe is for our brain. We're supposed to be wondering and amazed at the things God did, right?
1: Wow.
0: And they actually put on the door of the lab at Cambridge University, where they later discovered DNA, Maxwell, when he was working out magnetism, inscribed on the archway of that door the verse Psalm 111 that says, "Greater the works of the Lord, they are to be delightful to those who ponder them." Mm. So, like, science was created to expose faith and manifest faith.
2: Mm. This is Focus on the Family with Jim Daly, and today we're talking with Dr. Lee Warren about his book, The Life-Changing Art of Self-Brain Surgery. 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
1: When you look at neuroplasticity, which is another element that you're talking about and the need for that, when we're young, our brains are soft and spongy, I guess. You can give me the medical definition. As we get older, it tends to become harder, literally. Our brains lose a bit of that plasticity. What does plasticity provide us as human beings made in the image of God?
0: Well, so actually, there's newer research that suggests it's not actually that cut and dry. So we don't actually ever get too old for this to work in our favor. The reason it feels that way is because, so neuroplasticity is this process that we've been describing of how brains disconnect old pathways and make new ones. That's the whole punchline, is that the brain is not stuck, it's not rigid, it's not hard, it's plastic, it's moldable, it's malleable, and that process by which it changes is called neuroplasticity. It's easier when you're a child because you don't have these decades of wires that have been put down and reinforced. The process works by reinforcing things over and over to automate them so you don't have to think about them as much. That frees up mental resources so your brain can do automated things and your mind can do things you want to think about actively. As we get older, we have to make decisions to change that wiring, and it's more difficult to overcome those years of automation. So as we get older, we have to sort of do it more diligently. When you're a child, it's just happening at a pace that's phenomenal. When you get older, that old automated pathway seems more insurmountable, but it's not. We can learn to overcome it.
1: We even talk in those idioms, I guess, or sayings like, children are like sponges.
0: Right.
1: They're soaking up information and data and details. It just seems like that, again, is how God created a young child, right? Just to absorb all this information.
0: Yeah.
1: Other things that we might say are like, you know, that person doesn't fall far from the tree.
2: You know,
1: behaviorally, like, well, his dad was an alcoholic or had some family issue. And then, you know, one of the kids, two of the kids end up in that same spot. Speak to that linkage between, you know, that saying where people say, you know, well, you know, the Daly family.
2: Mm-hmm.
1: You know what I'm saying?
0: Right, absolutely. It goes back to that epigenetic thing we talked about earlier, that we know now that the way you think about things is what drives these structural changes in your brain. The genetic set point of where you start comes from these epigenetic switches that happen even up to four generations before we're born. The problem is, as we're growing up, we don't know yet that we have this type of control over what our brains become, and we have been taught by our society that our brains are fixed and formed by our genetics and our upbringing. So you grow up in this environment, and before you ever think about it, you've automated those pathways for many years, and the society tells you, well, you're going to be like your family is because you inherited their genetics and you grew up in their worldview. And so by the time we're old enough to hear somebody say this on the radio, that you have some choice and some agency in this, a lot of those pathways have been automated for decades. And so again, as you're growing up, you don't know that you're absorbing worldview, and it's more about the environment in which you're raised than it is the fixed nature of the brain, because the brain's not actually ever been fixed. And so when you hear that, when somebody listening to our voices today hears, wait, I can change these things, I don't have to be like my dad, I don't have to be an alcoholic or an abuser just because he was, that's a setting free moment. That's a moment of declaration of saying, I can change the future for myself and my family as soon as I learn to think about my life in a different way.
1: But it takes making choices. It
0: takes choices.
1: Dr. Warren, we develop these patterns that you're talking about. Many counselors, they'll talk about, you know, family of origin issues. If you lived under great stress or lived with dysfunctional parents that had addictions or something like that, there is a way that we, as children, begin to overcome those environments with resiliency, sometimes unhealthy ways of avoidance and things like that. But in marriage, as we grow up and we enter into marriage, we bring some of those features of how to interact with our spouse into the marriage. And that's where marital conflict can occur, you know, and focus on the family. We're here for you if you're in that spot. And it might sound something like this, you know, every time she says that to me, it triggers this in me. Following that is really critical, rather than just moving on to the next disagreement or fight you might get into with your spouse. Understanding why when she accuses me of something, do I react the way I react? And then why is she so quick to accuse me is a whole nother thing to look at. But in this context of neuroscience, how do we understand how that applies to our marriages to have a healthy, wonderful oneness that God really did create us for as a married husband and wife.
0: Yeah, that's really a really good thing to think about, because all of us sort of think that other people's behavior has an inherent ability to make us behave certain ways. But the truth is, you use the word trigger, it requires somebody to pull the trigger. Like an external event can't make me pull a trigger. So if you understand that the way you feel inside is built on your whole life and all the things that happened before you got into that marriage, and that the way your spouse behaves is built on their whole life, then you start looking at, I get to determine my response, and I don't need to let an automated feeling that I have built a story around determine what becomes true in my world or in my marriage or in my home. So once you understand that you actually have agency, that nobody else can actually make you feel or behave in a certain way, they can trigger a physiological response based on your past, but they can't actually pull the trigger on what you do or what you become. And so then that begins to put us in this driver's seat over, I have a mind that God has created and allows me to renew day by day with the Holy Spirit that's in charge of my brain. Once you understand that your mind actually turns your brain into what it is, and that's what your body becomes, then you start saying, wait, I can think ahead of situations where I know I tend to have a stressful moment with my spouse, and I can decide in advance what type of response I'm going to choose instead of letting that triggering feeling make me believe I am obligated to behave in a certain way. And then what'll happen is, again, through these mirror neurons and all these other ways that we affect other people, your spouse will begin to change in response to how you're behaving differently now too. And so the path forward is to reject the pattern of the past and to decide we have control and agency over what the future can become, so that little bit of gap between stimulus and response allows you to have that power.
1: You know, what's so interesting to me, the elements, what I mean by that, the emotions that God gives us uniquely, this idea of humility, the ability to go to your spouse or to go to your child and say, I'm sorry. And the power of that to change their heart and their mind in that way. Isn't it interesting that God gives us that medical kit, if I could call it that, to be able to pull out something like humility to express to another person, which then it kind of evokes from them an acceptance, hopefully, and a forgiveness. And these things are all intertwined.
0: That's right.
1: Helping us.
0: That's right.
1: Oh, it's beautiful.
0: It is. It's a beautiful design. And we can engage with God's help, the design that he gave us. We don't have to do all that work on our own. But if you start to understand that you actually have a choice over how tomorrow looks, and it doesn't have to look like yesterday did, it starts to empower you with this feeling that God has given me a toolkit. If I can just learn how to operate it according to his design, my life can look very different than it has in the past.
1: You know, certainly those situations where you do have trauma, like a foster child or a bio child who is struggling. It can be either one. Mm-hmm. Then you move into just day in and day out parenting, and either the good or the ill we're causing our children. And then hearing you, Dr. Warren, about that mice study, that we are impacting our children in the human studies that you talked about, we're impacting our children, our grandchildren potentially, down the line, dependent upon our unbiblical responses, being fearful or anxious, or and how that can go to the next generations. In that context, what are a few practical steps that we can take to help the outcome of our future generations, those that come behind us?
0: I think it's incredibly important to set your intention of how you want to operate your mind-brain interface and how you want to operate your interactions with others early in the morning. This is why I love the morning quiet time so much. You have an opportunity to think ahead of times and events where you tend to be under stress. And when we're under stress is when we tend to make mistakes in the things that we say to our children, or, God forbid, things we do to our children. So if you think ahead, when we're late for school, I tend to yell, I tend to do this, I tend to say that. And then you think about the fact that you're not just dealing with your child in that moment, but that you're changing their potentially genetic structure that could affect their families in the future. Then you can say, wait, if every time we're in this situation, I say the same set of things that hurts my kid's heart, Instead, I'm going to prepare a different response and rehearse that. You'll begin to lay down wires, like we talked about earlier. You'll begin to change how your brain is anticipating that moment, which means that you're more likely to engage with the new behavior than the old. And you can literally start to change the dynamic of how you're interacting with your kids because you set your intention earlier in the day. So be aware that we tend to repeat actions and behaviors and words when we're under stress. And we do that because we weren't thinking ahead and preparing a different response. So I would say for parents, like, set some intentional time, get up a few minutes earlier, make some decisions, pray through the moments where you know you tend to step off the track and hurt your kids' feelings or get into a fight with your spouse or something, and set a different intention and then mentally rehearse it. Interestingly, your brain doesn't know the difference between something that's really happening and something that you're just ruminating or anticipating. So that means you can get, this is why athletes are able to visualize their performance and get better at it when they actually perform. So do that as a parent too. Visualize those interactions, see them getting better instead of worse. Believe that God's given you the neural hardware to make that change and make that change real, and then see your great-grandchildren having better lives because you made that choice, and you'll begin to change the dynamic of your family.
1: Man, I so enjoyed that visit with Dr. Lee Warren, and I'm sure there are so many different takeaways that can be of help to you from this discussion. A good place to start is by asking us for a copy of his book, The Life-Changing Art of Self-Brain Surgery. And for a gift of any amount to Focus on the Family, we'll be happy to send that to you as our way of saying thank you for being part of the ministry. And let me say how grateful we really are for your support. We're coming up on 50 years of ministry. And it's amazing to see the work that God has done in people's lives over the years because of your generosity. Maybe your parents raised you on Focus on the Family. I hear that so often. And of course, leaned into the help that we offer. Or maybe you're listening for the first time. Welcome. 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
1: In Him, all the fullness of deity dwells in bodily form, and in Him you've been made complete. And He is the head over all rule and authority, His person. And then His work, what He did for us at the cross. So when I say His person and His work, who is He and what has He done for me? And Paul was always about this, not just in Colossae, but every town he got to and every book he wrote. And the Bible is all about it. I determined to know nothing among you, he said. And he's one of the most profound thinkers the human race has ever seen. He's no simpleton. Oh, no. But he said, listen, I determined to know nothing among you except what? Jesus Christ and Him crucified.
2: Welcome to Abide in the Word with Pastor Scott Gilchrist. Today we continue our study in the book of Colossians as Scott begins the message titled Complete in Christ. So grab your Bible and let's join Scott for today's message.
1: Colossians 2, I'm going to start at verse 6. As you therefore have received Christ Jesus the Lord, so walk in Him, having been firmly rooted and now being built up in Him and established in your faith, and just as you were instructed and overflowing with gratitude. See to it that no one takes you captive through philosophy and empty deception, according to the tradition of man, according to the elementary principles of the world, rather than according to Christ. For in Him, all the fullness of deity dwells in bodily form, and in Him, you've been made complete. And He is the head over all rule and authority. And in Him, you've been also circumcised with a circumcision made without hands. In the removal of the body of the flesh by the circumcision of Christ, having been buried with Him in baptism, in which you were also raised up with Him through faith in the working of God who raised Him from the dead. And when you were dead in your transgressions and the uncircumcision of your flesh, He made you alive together with Him, having forgiven us all our transgressions, having canceled out the certificate of the debt consisting of decrees against us and which was hostile to us. He's taken it out of the way, having nailed it to the cross. When He had disarmed the rulers and authorities, He made a public display of them, having triumphed over them through Him. That's the word of the Lord. In Colossians, this little letter Paul wrote to the believers, the church, that's what the church is, people who've come to Christ. In Colossians, Christ is everything. I mean, if you've been with us, we've just been basking in that, splashing around in the amazing number of times that he says, well, look at verse 15 of chapter 1. He is the image of the invisible God, the firstborn of all creation. He is, verse 17, before all things, and in Him all things hold together. And I often summarize the whole Bible by saying, when Jesus Christ stood before the crowd and submitted to baptism, the Father spoke from heaven and said, this is my beloved Son. The Father says, this is my beloved Son. The Son, Christ, said, I am the light of the world. I am. And the epistles, Paul and every Christian really says, He is. He is the head of the church. He's the firstborn. He's the Alpha and the Omega. He's everything. So it isn't just Colossians. that says this, but you can't miss it as you've been reading this letter. And by the way, I hope you do. You get so much more out of our time here if you read through the book. And we call it a book, but if you're new to the Bible, don't think of a book. The Bible is a book of books. But when I say read through the book, I'm talking about this letter, really. And it's like, you know, this right here. So I probably should say read the article or something to get it in our minds. But read it regularly. Abide in it. Let it richly dwell within you. And these times together get all the more valuable. Christ is all and in all, Colossians 3:11 says. Christ in you, the hope of glory. We put that on our, when we printed the whole book on a page of paper, you know, and had it out when we were outdoor worshiping this summer. I kind of made that the cover page. Christ in you, verse 27 of chapter 1, the hope of glory. But wherever you look in the Bible, it's designed to point us to Jesus Christ himself. Fix your eyes on Jesus, the author of the Hebrews wrote, the author and finisher of faith, the Alpha and the Omega, the one that we believe in, the object of our faith. Fix your eyes on Jesus. You know, the elders, we got away for about 36 hours together this week, Thursday, Friday, and it was such a good time just to spend time together. And so much, I wished several times, I thought, man, I wish everybody could just hear this. It was just good. It was just 10 or 12 of us in you know, just hanging out together. And at one point, this because we weren't, our gatherings were not in Colossians. We were all over the map. We were looking at a lot of different subjects, and it was just a rich time. And one of the guys at the dinner table said, listen to this, and I want you to listen to this, because he just read this to us. And when I think, when I say Christ is all, fix your eyes on Jesus. The old King James, you know, said, looking unto Jesus. And the author of this lived in the King James day, you know, the Shakespearean language. And that Bible was so used. Well, about 150 years ago, when that was pretty much everybody's English Bible, looking unto Jesus, here's what he wrote. Looking unto Jesus, it is ever the Holy Spirit's work to turn our eyes away from self to Jesus. But Satan's work is just the opposite of this. He's constantly trying to make us regard ourselves instead of Christ. He insinuates, your sins are too great for pardon. You have no faith. You do not repent enough. You will never be able to continue to the end. You have not the joy of his children. You have such a wavering hold of Jesus. All these thoughts are about self. And we shall never find comfort or assurance by looking within. But the Holy Spirit turns our eyes entirely away from self. He tells us that we are nothing, but that Christ is all in all. Remember, therefore, it's not your hold of Christ that saves you, it's Christ. It's not the joy in Christ that saves you, it's Christ. It's not even faith in Christ, though that be the instrument. It is Christ's blood and merits. Therefore, look not so much to your hand with which you're grasping Christ as to Christ. Look not to your hope, but to Jesus, the source of your hope. Look not to your faith, but to Jesus, the author and finisher of your faith. We'll never find happiness by looking at our prayers, our doings, our feelings. It is what Jesus is, not what we are, that gives us rest to the soul. If we would at once overcome Satan and have peace with God, it must be by looking unto Jesus. Keep your eye simply on him. Let his death, his sufferings, his merits, his glories, his intercessions be fresh upon your mind. When you wake in the morning, look to him. When you lie down at night, look to him. Oh, let not your fears or hopes come between you and Jesus. Follow hard after him, and he will never fail you. My hope is built on nothing less than Jesus' blood and righteousness. I dare not trust the sweetest frame, but wholly lean on Jesus' name. Look to Christ. Fix the eyes of your heart on Jesus. That's why I had us read a little more context, because these aren't just quotes when we take a look, a hard look at a verse or two in our sermons and maybe three or four verses like we will today. This paragraph is so rich and you want to see the whole thing. So as you received Christ by faith and you realize I've got nothing to offer God but sin, and he sent his son to die for me and he put my sin away, as you received Christ, so walk in him. But look out. Beware. Look at verse 8. See to it that no one take you captive by philosophy and empty deception, according to the thoughts of men and the elementary principles of the world, rather than according to Christ. And Paul wrote this often. And we should exhort one another. I'm afraid for you. I'm jealous for you, he wrote to the Corinthian church. 2 Corinthians 11. I'm jealous for you with a godly jealousy. For I betrothed you to one husband, that I might present you a pure virgin. But I'm worried that just like Satan deceived Eve and seduced her, so too your hearts, your minds might be led astray from the simplicity and purity of devotion to Christ. Don't you love that? Just hang on to him. Cling to him, the object of your faith. But beware, verse 8, we saw the warning about anything. And I would summarize philosophy by saying anything or anyone that would try to get between you and your Christ. Trying to figure life out. If I were to summarize what we saw last week when we looked at these warnings, trying to figure life out apart from Christ, apart from God, it's futile. It's called what? Verse 8, empty deception. God came to earth to tell us, to show us. And if you're trying to figure life out on your own, what's it all about? Pleasure? What's it all about? Just making a lot of money, seeing how much you can heap up? What's it all about? Family. There, you can even put good words in there. And if you try to make life all about family, it will leave you empty, because life isn't all about even good things. Like when you have come to realize who Christ is, oh yeah, he enriches family big time. He enriches marriages. And to be able to say to God, Abba, Father, now that's family. You received Christ to become his child. You're born again into his family. So anyway, watch out for the emptiness. And we saw how easy it is, even for Christians. We who've known Christ for some time, maybe you just came to know him, or maybe you've known him a long time. Beware of philosophy and empty deception. Truth is what liberates, not deceiving and deception. And it's empty. And the Bible says it repeatedly. They followed after emptiness and became empty. They followed after vanity and became vain. They followed after futility, and it was futile. The northern kingdom, the southern kingdom, as you read back through the Old Testament, he spent a lot of time showing us, and it's one big illustration, that trying to figure life out apart from Christ is empty. But in stark contrast, look at verse 9. In him, all the fullness of deity dwells in bodily form. From emptiness, you turn to Christ, and he says, in him, we're filled. The fullness of deity dwells in him in bodily form. Christ is what life is all about. John began his gospel by saying, in him was life. And Jesus said, I came to give you life. I am the life. And he said, the thief comes to steal, kill, and destroy. I'm quoting John 10, verse 10. But you can read all over in the gospel of John. And he says, the thief comes to steal, kill, and destroy. Satan, our enemy, our God's arch enemy. Steal, kill, destroy. But I have come, Jesus said, that they might have life. Life. Abundant life. Eternal life. Life the way it was meant to be lived. Now, don't miss this, because this blows me away too. We are in, when you get to verse 8, I said last week, you're in the biggest warning, the warning of Colossians. He warns us. We said, you know, we're glad when we drive our cars and there's a warning sign, you know, watch out, sharp curve ahead, slow down, do not enter. We need warnings in life. Well, this is the warning. It goes from verse 8 down to verse 23. In my Bible, that's about 8 inches. And yet, as soon as he states the warning, he says, don't get caught by anything according to man and according to this world rather than according to Christ. And just mentioning Christ, the inspired apostle now takes a little detour. And verses 9 through 15 are all about him again. Over half of the verses in this warning aren't. He goes back to why I had us read the whole thing. I said, this is so good. We can't miss this. It might, sometimes I call these sorts of things tributaries, you know, or excursions, like, you know, but man, it's a blessed tributary. Or a blessed excursion back to looking at Christ. In him, all the fullness of deity dwells in bodily form. And in him, you've been made complete. And he is the head over all rule and authority. His person. And then his work. And actually, we're going to look at it more closely next week, Lord willing. But verse 13, what he did for us at the cross. So when I say his person and his work, who is he and what has he done for me? And Paul was always about this, not just in Colossae, but every town he got to and every book he wrote. And the Bible is all about it. I determined to know nothing among you, he said. And he's one of the most profound thinkers the human race has ever seen. And when you read the book of Romans, for instance, he's no simpleton. Oh, no. But he said, listen, I determined to know nothing among you except what? Jesus Christ and him crucified, 1 Corinthians 2, verse 2. And I tell you, the person and work of Christ, the guy who mentored me, I was doing a lot of evangelism. I was a young guy, and I was hitting all these philosophies and religions, and it was, you know, and he said, listen, you don't have to catch up with all the latest thoughts and all the religions and all the philosophies. You don't have to study those. You concentrate on the person and work of Christ. and you'll see, and they will see the difference. Don't look at the counterfeits, look at the genuine article. There's enough messiahs around, you could spend your life looking at false messiahs. He says, don't chase after them, Jesus said. They're come. Look at me. And I tell you, in your Christian life, don't try to figure out all the falsehoods around you. Just enjoy him who is the truth. Jesus said, I am the truth. We said last week he stood before Pilate and said, for this I was born and for this I came into the world to bear witness to the truth. And there's always people like Pilate. We're full of it in Portland. We're full of it in America. We're full of it in 2025 around the world. What is truth? Pilate said when he was looking right at him. And the folly, the foolishness, and the emptiness of turning away from Christ. But notice, he says, in him. I mean, we have everything we need. In him, verse 9. In him, verse 10. In him, verse 11. With him, verse 12. Can he say it stronger? John said, in just his prologue, he said, you know, the law came through Moses, but grace and truth are realized in Jesus Christ. And through him, in verse 16, he said, of his fullness, we have all received grace upon grace. God has just lavished his favor on all who come to Jesus Christ. Ephesians says he's lavished his grace, unmerited favor. John says it in the introduction, grace upon grace. It's like he's heaping grace on us. And that's why we are marked by gratitude and thanksgiving. We're overflowing with gratitude. And life isn't easy. The Christian life isn't without trouble, but we're in a win-win situation. My sin is forgiven. I'm guiltless before God, and I'm going to heaven. And in the meantime, he said, we can know that he, God, causes all things to work together for good to those who love him.
2: 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The Romans Project is building momentum in Africa and Southeast Asia, and we're encouraged by the continued growth of the project. 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We'd love to share how this work is impacting lives around the world. Now, as we wrap up our time today, here's Pastor Scott with a preview of our next program.
1: Christianity, as you come to the fulfillment in Christ, well, when you believe, you're baptized. But he's not really referring here to the rite itself. In each case, the rite or the ritual is a reflection of the reality in the heart. And so let me say this because it needs to be said. In America today, there are By extrapolation, I'm confident I can say millions of people who trust in their baptism, in the rite, the ritual that they went through to join some church. But there was no reality behind it, the faith in Christ that it pictures, and the death, burial, and resurrection that we celebrate baptism. And in the Old Testament and in today's world, among Jewish people, they were very tempted to trust in their Jewishness and in their circumcision. And now he's not saying that. In fact, this whole warning is what? Have you read ahead? He says, don't get caught up with rituals and mysticism and asceticism and diets and all that stuff. The substance belongs to Christ.
2: 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Pastor Scott will conclude the message titled Complete in Christ. Until then, keep abiding in the Word, and may the grace of the Lord Jesus be with you.
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3: Increasing cloudiness moving our way for the early morning time. Our low dropping right around 60 to 65. Overcast for Friday, the high 85 degrees. Front coming in Friday night, couple of showers with it, our low at 60. Some clearing Saturday afternoon and cooler, the high 75. And fair weather Sunday, the high mid-70s. I'm meteorologist Jennifer Naramore on KPDQ.
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10: Job had lost everything, his wealth, his children, his health. And the friends who traveled far to comfort him, they made everything worse. Yesterday on Insight for Living, Chuck Swindoll introduced us to Zophar, the third and perhaps harshest of Job's so-called comforters, a man who traded sympathy for sarcasm and compassion for condemnation. In today's study, Chuck continues to recount this heartrending story, picking up in chapters 11 through 14, where Job finally pushes back against his insensitive friends. Chuck titled his message, "When Rebuke and Resistance Collide."
1: Zophar makes an error in judgment that commonly occurs among legalists. He does acknowledge the infinitude and greatness of God. That's correct. He urges Job to understand such truths and to realize their implications, and that's necessary. Not in this case, but normally it would be necessary. That could be helpful. But then, with veiled arrogance, he exhorts Job to fall in line, implying that he knows what Job won't admit. Men and women, be awfully careful about telling other people they're going through what they're going through because they're sinful. Be very careful about that. If you don't have the evidence and if you don't have the proof, you're terribly close to serving as a judge. And people are sometimes implicated in a wrong where they themselves are innocent. Be really careful about generalizations. Guard yourself from taking a role of prophet and priest, as Zophar does with Job. Some of you are very intelligent. You have a great grasp of God's word, and I commend you for that. Prove it by your restraint. And by the way, if one of your youngsters is wayward and you're just eating your heart out because you raised them right and they're going wrong, remember the one who has done the most perfect job of being a parent has the most wayward kids, and that's God. Isn't that a relief? Remember the tether he let you have when you were going wrong and when I was going wrong and times in our lives? And Isn't it amazing how the Lord, in long suffering, and finally one day said, "That's enough, boom," and you know, like a dog on a clothesline, and it runs out of chain, and you kind of jerks a snot out of him when he goes, "Well, I guess I shouldn't run that far next time." And it's amazing how God can do that. Well, Job says, "Okay, that's enough." Job responds, and we've got to admire him. By the way, it's a good time for me to tell you a story. When our older son, Kurt, was in high school, he played flute. And the flute section sat in that particular band in front of the trombone section. Kurt was a lower classman, and there was an upper classman who was not only further along in grade, but he was a bigger boy and played trombone. And if you know trombone, you know it has a spit valve right on the end of the slide. And you got to be careful where you blow your spit, okay? And professionals don't just go all over unless they're in high school and they're upperclassmen. And so this fellow puts his finger on the spit valve and goes and blows a spit all over Kurt's arm. So Kurt tells me about it later. He said, "So Dad, I told him, don't do that anymore. Don't blow the spit on me." Well, that kid couldn't wait to work up more spit. I mean, he would just... So he fills up his slide with it, and he

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3: In the sores and trying to survive. Look at verse 3. But I have intelligence as well as you, and I am not inferior to any one of you. I love that. You're not going to keep blowing the spit on me. Who does not know the things you've told me about the living God? Gentlemen, I am your age. I've been there and back. And in your eyes, I'm a joke, verse 4. He called it what it was. They didn't have the gall to call him what they thought of him. I am a joke to my friends. I am the one who called on God and he answered him. I am the just and blameless one. I am the one you think of as a joke. Are there worse insults in life than being seen in the eyes of another as a joke? Maybe not. Probably worse than being seen as a pawn is to be seen as a joke. Me, the one who has talked with the living God. Me, the one who understands who he is and what he is about. I am a joke in your eyes. He who is at ease holds calamity in contempt as prepared for those whose feet slip. And then he goes into the whole subject of the control of God, and he asks them to visit the beast of the field and the birds of the air, verse 7, and the fish of the sea, verse 8. Who among these does not know that the hand of the Lord has done this? It is of God, Zophar and Bildad and Eliphaz. Listen to me. It is of God. You can't explain it. I can't explain it. But the beasts of the field acknowledge, built within them are all of these God controls. And they would be able, if they could speak our language, to tell you their story. He gets into he sort of gets a roll on, if you will, beginning at verse 16 down through 24. Look carefully at the list of things. With him are strength and sound wisdom. The misled and the misleader belong to him. He makes counselors walk barefoot, makes fools of judges. Who's in charge here? It's the living God. He loosens the bond of kings and binds their loins. He makes priests walk barefoot. He likes that word picture. And overthrows the secure ones. He deprives the trusted ones of speech and takes away the discernment of the elders. He pours contempt on nobles and loosens the belt of the strong. He reveals mysteries from the darkness and brings the deep darkness into light. It is God. It is the inscrutable Almighty God who is in charge of such things. Don't you think I know that? What a creative way to say it. The God I serve takes delight in undoing human doings and in dismantling human enterprises, in executing his miraculous undertakings. He alone is in full control. Daniel wrote, all the inhabitants of the earth are as nothing. He does according to his will in the army of heaven and among the inhabitants of the earth. No one can say unto him, what are you doing? Daniel 4:35. Job says, that's the one before whom I bow. And Job implies, I'm not sure you've ever met him. Don't bully me. While I cannot answer why I'm suffering like this, I can tell you, somehow and in some way, the God of heaven, the silent God, the one who seems to be the absent God from my setting right now, is still in control. You think I'm a hollow-headed dummy? Verse 1, chapter 13, my eye has seen all of this. My ear has heard and understood it. What you know, I also know. I am not inferior to you, I repeat. Matter of fact, you are of no help to me. But I would speak to the Almighty and I desire to argue with God, but you smear with lies. Look at his diagnosis. You are all worthless, or his prognosis. You are all worthless physicians. I'd say that pretty well puts it on the line right there. And look, oh,

0: that you would be completely silent, that it would become your wisdom. Turn to Proverbs 17:27, okay? Just hold your place here and look at Proverbs. Job, Psalms, Proverbs, there it is, 17:27. I want you to see the wisdom of keeping your mouths closed. It's a great verse, 17:27. He who restrains his words has knowledge. He who has a cool spirit, isn't that great? He who has a cool spirit is a man of understanding. Even a fool, when he keeps silent, is considered wise. See, why take away the question? If you open your mouth, they'll know. If you don't ever open your mouth, they'll think you're wise. When he closes his lips, he's considered prudent. There you have it. That's what Job is getting at. Would to God that you would just stay silent. If you had just come to sympathize and if you had just come to comfort, then your silence would have conveyed all of that and more. But you open your mouths and you are such fools, though you speak as though you were wise. You're worthless physicians. Look at the indictment of verse 9. Will it be well when he examines you? Great question. Verse 13, be silent before me so that I may speak. Then let come on me what may. Though he slay me, verse 15, I will hope in him. 17, listen carefully to my speech. Let my declaration fill your ears. Behold, now I have prepared my case. I know that I will be vindicated. Who will contend with me? For then I would be silent and die. With that, he closes his comments to the men, and he opens his words to the God he loves at this point, the one he wishes he would get an audience with. Don't remove your hand from me, and don't let the dread of you terrify me. Verse 23, how many are my iniquities and sins? Make known to me my rebellion and my sin. Just reveal it, Lord. Just show me, whatever it may be. Then he describes life in verse 1 of chapter 14. Man who's born of a woman is short-lived and full of turmoil. The Living Bible says, how frail is man, how few his years, how full of trouble. Isn't that a good commentary on life? How frail, how few, and how full of trouble. He describes himself with three-word pictures, like a flower, verse 2, like a shadow, verse 2, like a hired man, verse 6. Man is frail like a flower. Man is fleeting like a shadow. We humans are full of trouble like a hired man. This is a vulnerable man. This is a hurting man. Now he really searches an issue that plagues every person with a terminal illness. Job doesn't see himself getting better. And so he now deals with life beyond. He says in verse 7, and don't let your mind wander here. Track this. There is hope for a tree when it's cut down that it will sprout again. Its roots will not fail. Though its roots grow old in the ground, its stump dies in the dry soil. At the scent of water, it will flourish and put forth springs like a plant. That's why when you clear a field, the old seasoned woodsman will say, pull them out by the stump. Don't leave the stump. You leave a stump, soon as rain comes, the green sprouts. The tree will come back. The shrub will come back. That's the way it is with a plant, with a tree. Verse 10. But man dies and lies prostrate. Man expires. And where is he? Job's questioning life beyond. As water evaporates from the sea and a river becomes parched and dried up, so man lies down. Does not rise. He mentions he rises later on, but understand something. This is an ancient book. Stay with this. This is an ancient book written in probably the patriarchal era when very little progress of revelation had run its course. Job knows very little about the doctrine of resurrection. And it's recorded here exactly as he thought. That doesn't mean that's all there is to the subject, for we have a whole Bible full of further truth.
1: progress of revelation has revealed more and more so that today we can pretty well describe what happens at death, immediately after death, and beyond. Even the destinies of heaven and hell. Job has a question mark, and he says, a man dies, he lies down, and he doesn't rise. Verse 14, unlike a tree, if a man dies, will he live again? All the days of my struggle, I will wait until my change comes. Then the chapter ends in sort of a depressed whimper. The message renders it. Meanwhile, mountains wear down and boulders break up, stones wear smooth and soil erodes. As you relentlessly grind down our hope, you're too much for us, O God. As always, you get the last word. We don't like it. Our faces show it, but you send us off anyway. If our children do well for themselves, we never know it. If they do badly, we're spared the hurt, body and soul. That's it for us, a lifetime of pain, a lifetime of sorrow. End of Job's response. We know now that when one dies, we live on. Jesus himself taught, I am the resurrection and the life. He that believes in me, even though he may die on this earth, yet shall he continue to live. He that lives and believes in me shall never die. In fact, we all have eternal life. We all have eternal life. But the destinies are different. Some will spend eternity with God in heaven. Some will spend eternity without God in hell. Those are the only two alternatives. And he says more about hell than about heaven in the scriptures. Sobering. Yes, Job, when we die, we live again. In fact, we live on. It's always a challenge to know how to wrap up a message that is this broad. You've been very patient to sit through this and to listen to these comments. Let me close with three questions, all three from the text. Three questions. One has to do with depth, one has to do with discovery, and one has to do with destiny. Depth. Job 11:7. Are you seeking to know the depths of God, or are you just skimming the surface? You've got to answer. I am so busy answering for Chuck Swindoll, I can't answer for another person here. I do not know you well enough to know. And we're all good at faking it, so we can look like we're going to the deep things when in fact we're just skating. So you answer. Are you seeking to know the depths of God, or are you just skimming the surface? Just going to religious meetings. Just reading religious books. Learning religious language. Don't run from the hardship. Don't seek a friend who'll help you get out from under it quickly. Stay there. Stay in it. He'll get you through it, but he'll take you through it. Friends will try to get you out of it. Because after all, we want to be blessed. He'll bless us for going through it. Are you seeking to know the depths of God, or are you just skimming the surface? 13:9. Will it be well when God examines your life, or will it be a disappointing discovery? I can't speak for you because I don't know. But I do know that we will all stand before the judgment seat of Christ, that each one of us may give account of the things done in his body, whether they were good or evil, even whether the motive was right or wicked. We'll give an account. Is that going to be a disappointing discovery, or will it be well with you? Probing, isn't it? Haunting. You anticipate already the last one. 14:14. When you die, where will you live again? With him or away from his presence forever? If you know the Lord Jesus Christ, at the time you die, you will spend forever in the presence of the Father in what is called heaven. The bliss and the rewards of glory with him are beyond our imagination. Or if you in this life choose not to take the Lord Jesus Christ as your substitute for sin and placing your full confidence and trust in him for forgiveness and eternal life, then at your death, you are in hell forever. There is no purgatory. There's no praying out of that place where you are temporarily for a while until enough people pay enough money or say enough prayers to get you out. You're a goner. Sobering, isn't it? C.S. Lewis wrote, "There's no doctrine which I would more willingly remove from Christianity than the doctrine of hell, if it lay in my power. But it has the full support of Scripture, and especially of our Lord's own words. It has always been held by the Christian church, and it has the support of reason." C.S. Lewis was no intellectual pushover. Believe the Bible. Your destiny is determined when you're alive, not after you die. Let's bow together. I invite any one of you who has not, up until this time, given your heart to Christ to do so now. The key word is now. Now. You're surrounded by those who have been so persuaded, and they would tell you without hesitation that they have never regretted the decision. You will never know peace. You will never know real strength when hardship becomes unbearable, like you can know it in Christ. Come today. Believe now. Our Father, we thank you for the searching truths of your word, for what seems to the passerby as philosophical meanderings. What we have here are dialogues of destiny, truths to live by, insights that prepare us for now and for eternity. We are frail, our years are few and full of trouble. They proliferate, it seems. Thank you for not leaving us when those problems surround us and we feel as though they are drowning us. Thank you for staying near. I pray for those who have never trusted the Lord Jesus that you will bring them this very day to the cross, that they might know him and have the assurance of heaven. And we all might be able to say, "It is well with my soul." In Jesus' name, everyone said, amen.
2: It is well with my soul. Those words are easy to sing on a good day. But Job teaches us they mean something far deeper when life is hard, when friends disappoint, and when God seems silent. 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Today, Chuck Swindoll reminds us that we may be frail, but we're never alone. 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Perhaps you're the target of someone's harsh criticism, and you can't seem to rise above it as Job did. 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
8: When George Washington accepted command of the Continental Army, Americans were fighting a king and determined not to replace one form of unchecked power with another. Washington understood the difference between authority and ownership. In 1775, he declared, "When we assume the soldier, we do not lay aside the citizen." Even as commander of America's army, Washington remembered that he remained one of the people, and that the power entrusted to him was never his to keep. He did not fight to rule America. He fought so Americans could govern themselves. Washington's example gave the young nation something more than victory. It gave America a standard for leadership. Those who hold power must remain accountable to the people they serve. Because in a free nation, leadership is not ownership. It is a duty and a trust.
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10: Jesus spoke to the church of Philadelphia in Revelation chapter 3. And he says, "I have set before you an open door and no man can shut it." 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That's called an open door. There might be an opportunity to go to a place you've never been before and tell people about Jesus or show the love of Jesus. That too is an open door. Open doors of opportunity are everywhere. Just look for them. So I encourage you, say, "Lord, open a door somewhere where I can tell someone about you." You'll be blessed if you do it. And the person you speak with, they'll even be more blessed.
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12: The Trinity is seen in Scripture by giving us what is called the essence of God, or the nature. 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And you say, "Well, Jack, the word Trinity doesn't appear in the Bible." That's exactly right. The word Trinity does not appear in the Bible, but neither does the word Bible.
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14: On today's edition of Real Life Radio, Pastor Jack continues in his series now called The Life and Times of Jesus Christ and a message titled Christ and the Trinity. Now, this is a series about who Jesus really is, not the Jesus of popular opinion, but the Jesus of the Bible, God himself, who stepped into our world. And that means understanding one of the most important truths in all of Scripture, the Father, the Son, and the Holy Spirit. You see, the Trinity is a truth that goes beyond human reason, but it never contradicts itself. It's a mystery once hidden and now revealed, and it sets Christianity apart from every other belief system. So today, Pastor Jack teaches us that God is one in essence, yet three distinct persons. It sounds impossible, but once we see it in Scripture, well, it changes what we know about the God we love and who loves us. Before we get into the message, I had a chance to sit down with Pastor Jack and talk about it with him. So let's get into that. Moving through our Life and Times of Jesus Christ series, and Pastor Jack in the studio with me. Thanks for taking the time to hang with me, by the way.
12: Thank you, Davey.
14: I appreciate that. Now, in this Christ and the Trinity message, so you make this point, Pastor Jack, that the word Trinity, it's not even in the Bible, right? And neither is the word Bible for that matter, or rapture for that matter. So how do you help somebody see the three-in-one God on every single page of the Bible, even when the word itself isn't there, right?
12: Yeah, this is a great, great observation, Davey, because it just screams as to how limited our American Western world way of thinking is. God doesn't speak in English. God didn't write the Bible in English.
14: Right.
12: God's not an American. But those words that you just mentioned, they're actually all found in other languages of the Bible, predominantly Hebrew, Greek, and Latin.
14: Really?
12: And so that said, God the Father, God the Son, God the Holy Spirit, the word Elohim, a lot of people are aware of the name Elohim. That is a remarkable Hebrew word because it's the singular plurality of God. El is God. Im, I am, is plural. The God of the Bible is a singular plurality. God the Father, God the Son, God the Holy Spirit. You know, I like what C.S. Lewis said. He said, it's impossible for us to understand this, but when we do approach our thoughts on God, we must think of him more as a mind than anything else. Now, listen, without Jesus coming into this world in human flesh, that's all we've got is to think of God as a mind, a mind, a consciousness. Until Christ came, the Word became flesh and dwelt among us. Jesus embodied the very godhood nature of who God is. Yeah. It's absolutely stunning.
14: Yeah. Continuing now, the life and times of Jesus Christ with Christ and the Trinity. Let's jump in.
12: Well, you certainly picked the right day to come here. My prayer and my heart's desire is that this message would come across as clear as is spiritually possible. I've studied so much for this message, and every time I study too much, that usually turns out to be a disaster for you. I've got so much in my head. How it's going to come out, I don't exactly know. But it's important, and the reason why I'm stressing this morning is because the doctrine of the Trinity is essential to Christian faith. It is one of those few things out of what is considered the creed or Christian essentials that sets us apart from all other belief system in the world. And in Colossians chapter 2, verse 9, as you see, it says, "For in Christ all the fullness of the Godhead," or we could insert Trinity, "dwells in bodily form." And we do no harm to the text by saying so in that fashion. Christ and the Trinity. It is literally the study of the fellowship of the eternal Godhead. The Bible makes it clear, and we'll see this morning, that there are many passages of Scripture that tell us that there is God the Father, God the Son, and God the Holy Spirit. Yet this doctrine is vehemently resisted at your doorstep with various cults that might visit your house. Or maybe brand new Christians don't quite understand it. Maybe they haven't read about it. But once they read the Scripture from cover to cover, they come to the understanding. Now let me say something here, and I don't want you to think that I'm trying to set up some kind of a blanket statement that if you don't get this morning's teaching, then something's wrong with you. I'm not saying that. But I will say this. Concerning the doctrine of the Trinity, as so concerning the doctrine of the church, how is it that the church, it says, is the body of Christ? Paul the Apostle says concerning that truth, it's a mystery. Now, that word mystery doesn't mean that it's something that you can never know. The word in Greek means a mystery that from this point previously has been unknowable. It has been hidden. It's a truth that has always existed but has never been revealed. And Paul makes that clear in the book of Ephesians chapter 5. Well, concerning this mystery of the Trinity, there are hints of it in the Old Testament. We'll see some this morning. But it is a mystery, as the Scripture speaks. Paul says this in Corinthians, that the Trinity, even though that word's not found in the Bible, we'll come across that in a moment, the doctrine of the Trinity is a mystery. Not something unknowable, something that has been concealed, but in these last days revealed. It's important that you understand that. Now, all of you looked at me, which means none of you wrote down what I just said. So I'm going to believe that you are going to put that into memory. When somebody knocks on your door, you're going to need to be able to tell them what I'm going to explain to you in many ways seems illogical. But we'll see how actually in Scripture and in real logic and reason, it makes absolute sense. And so, for all of us this morning, the concept of God. Can you jot that down? The concept of God. Everybody's got their concept of God, but we could really, and the Bible could really care less about what your or my concept of God is if it deviates from the truth. The concept of God is His very nature, is His essence. We're going to talk about that. The thought, the idea. God's essence, we must consider, and in doing so, looking at Scripture, come to the conclusion that the Trinity is not only essential, but is in fact clearly taught in the Bible. And by the way, it is not exclusively New Testament doctrine. By the way, man can no longer claim ignorance concerning God and His essence or His nature, essence and nature being the same definition. In Romans chapter 1, verse 20, the Bible says, "For since the creation of the world," we studied that last week, "His invisible attributes are clearly seen, being understood by the things which are made, even His eternal power and Godhead," plurality, Trinity, "so that they are without excuse." The fact of the matter is, people who understand in their Bible that the Trinity exists can only do so by revelation of the Holy Spirit Himself. Let me say that again. People who understand regarding the doctrine of the Trinity can only come to that conclusion based upon the revelation of the Holy Spirit. There are those who don't have the Holy Spirit. In other words, they're not a Christian. They're not in the body of Christ. And they can't even come close to figuring out that there's the Father, there's the Son, there's the Holy Spirit. This is a critical issue. One, and people, I got to tell you, I am shocked to have read so much this week on this topic to find out, as each one of these authors spoke about the Trinity, how they all agreed that churches around the world, Christian churches, either A, are ignorant concerning this fact, or B, very, very lightly, if at all, study this doctrine whatsoever. So you might this morning be saying, "Jack, what are we going to get into this topic for? I already know it." Well, then you're going to be refreshed about some things. But there are many Christians, according to statistics, who don't understand this doctrine, which to me is pathetic because it is a Christian essential. The Trinity, or the triunity of God. God makes it very clear in the Bible that he demands that he be known. He begs to be known. In Jeremiah chapter 29, verses 11 to 13, God says, "Therefore I know the thoughts that I think toward you, says the Lord, thoughts of peace and not of evil, to give you a future and a hope. Then you will call upon me and go and pray to me, and I will listen to you, and you will seek me, and you will find me when you have searched for me with all of your heart." So God desires us to search after him. In John chapter 5, verse 39, Jesus says, "You search the scriptures, for in them you think that you have eternal life. But these are they which do testify of me." Jesus is claiming that the Bible is written about him. So the question about who God is extremely important. And what God is extremely important. But according to biblical doctrine, it is beyond contradiction or beyond debate. In fact, the scripture says in Galatians 4:4, "But when the fullness of time had come," that means at the right time, "God sent forth" who? "His Son, Jesus Christ." Remember that as we go through the study. And then, before we dive into this, 1 Timothy 3:16, one of my favorite passages in the Bible. 1 Timothy 3:16 says, "Beyond all question," or beyond all debate, "the mystery of godliness is great. He appeared in a body." Who did? God did. In a body. "He was vindicated by the Spirit. He was seen by angels. He was preached among the nations. And he was believed on in the world. And he was received back up into glory." What a great verse that is. 1 Timothy 3:16. Great is the mystery of godliness. The Trinity is one great mystery of God. The Trinity goes beyond, listen, the Trinity goes beyond human reason. Because our God is that great, but it does not violate human reason. Can you remember that? That the doctrine of the Trinity goes beyond human reason, but it does not contradict reason. There is, in fact, the study of the Trinity goes against what is called the law of contradiction. If you read the Bible from cover to cover, you will be confirmed about the fact that we serve a God who is comprised of three independent persons. How can we clearly explain it? Well, that's the burden that's on my head this morning. We'll try to do our best this morning. The first thing that we see this morning concerning this is regarding the essence of the Trinity. The essence of the Trinity. The Trinity is seen in Scripture by giving us what is called the essence of God, or the nature. Maybe you've already jotted that down. But the nature or essence of God. And you say, "Well, Jack, the word Trinity doesn't appear in the Bible." That's exactly right. The word Trinity does not appear in the Bible, but neither does the word Bible. By the way, neither does the word rapture, at least in English. It appears in the Latin version of the Bible, rapture. But you won't find it in English, yet it's an actual doctrinal fact. Well, the Bible doesn't mention the word Bible. But we know it's a fact. It's sitting in your lap right now. The doctrine of the Trinity, extremely important, yet the Trinity is maintained in Scripture that God has been revealed to us in three distinct persons. Listen, yet in one essence. So now you're confusing me. Just listen carefully. God has revealed himself to mankind via three persons, actual personalities. Don't make the mistake in thinking that persons and personalities are only describing that of a human. I always love to say this. You know what I'm going to say, some of you who have been around here a while. God is not a human. It was a big deal for Jesus to come to earth and become one. We've got this thing in our mind that God is some huge human. He's 49 feet tall. No, he's not. Well, I mean, I don't know how tall he is, but he's not a big human.
13: 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And now, let's get back to today's message. Once again, here's Pastor Jack.
12: The cults would have us believe that Jesus or God is a glorified human. He's not at all. He is a person. The Bible speaks of him in the personal pronoun and the singular in Greek and in Hebrew. He is a person, and yet as the word in the beginning, God created the heavens and the earth, the word there for God is Elohim. Anytime you look at the Hebrew word or scriptures and you come to I am on the end, it is plurality. God is singular. Don't ask me to explain it. Nobody can. God says of himself, he is one God and he has a plurality about him. Do we believe in three gods as Judeo-Christian belief? I say Judeo-Christian because Judeo-Christian belief is so close and parallel regarding this issue. Do we believe in three gods? The Bible says no. We are not polytheistic. To be a polytheist is to believe in many gods. Maybe you're a Mormon. You are a polytheist. And you're proud about that. You believe in many gods. Maybe you're Hindu. Maybe you're a Buddhist. And you believe in many gods. Well, the Bible says, no, there are not many gods. There's but one God. In Galatians chapter 1, verse 26. Genesis 1:26 says, then God said, let us, plural, make man in our image. Now, we were not made in the image of angels. You might say, well, maybe he was talking to an angel that was standing nearby. Oh, no. He's talking about God bringing forth mankind in his own image. That is, we are free moral agencies. We pick and choose. You picked and choose what you wore this morning. As you can tell, I did, and nobody dressed me. When my house is asleep, I grab what's hanging or what looks most ironed. That's the way I figure. If God wants me to wear it, it looks like it's been ironed. And so I put it on. Well, listen, we are free moral agents. God has given that ability to us. We have a little bit of sovereignty, if I can put it that way. Today, you're going to choose what you're going to have for breakfast after service. It's not pre-programmed or prepackaged. It may be prepackaged, but not in the mind of God. He knows all things, but you are going to go pick. You're going to pick up a menu, maybe, and you're going to look, and you're going to pick. You have that ability. But the very important thing is that we realize as we look to the study this morning that the essence of the Trinity, when we say essence, we also mean nature. And we see here that there's a monotheism of the Trinity. What is that? Well, you know what mono means, don't you? It means singular. Theism is God, or the study of God, the study of the singular God. We believe in one God. The Bible tells us in Deuteronomy 6:4, the Shema, if you know this in Hebrew and you're in Israel, they'll shout the Shema. And it is this, Deuteronomy 6:4. Hear, O Israel, the Lord our God is one Lord. Yet in that very declaration, and the Hebrew scholars are caught up in a conundrum over this, they can't understand it, and that is, hear, O Israel, God, singular yet in a plurality, is one. Deuteronomy 6:4, what a great scripture that is. God is one, yet there's already in that portion of scripture, as it was in Genesis, the hint of the plurality. But yet there's one God. In 1 Corinthians 8, verse 6. If I go fast, that's because I'm excited, and I also want you out of here on time today. I terribly violated your time yesterday, and I was beating myself up all week about that. And I got to tell you something. I came to this conclusion. I don't think it was God because it was too carnal. It was my thought. I thought, no, wait a minute. We stayed 20 minutes over service last time in all three services. And some of you said, whoa, following in the footsteps of Hal Lindsey, are you? Because how far he went over, 70 minutes that guy talked. I timed him. Loved every minute of it. I don't know about you, but I had nothing better going on that day. And, you know, when I go over, I'm sorry about that. But the thing is, what else do we have to do? We're looking at the Word of God. We spend maybe all week, at least me, I watched 40 hours of news probably in a week. For crying out loud, if we go over 10 minutes in the study of God, you know, what harm, foul, is there? So with that being said, I feel better today. Thank you for indulging me for a moment. Trinity of God, the doctrine, the essence of it, the Trinity, we see that there's the monotheism. And so in 1 Corinthians chapter 8, verse 6, Paul says, "For us there is but one God, Elohim, singular plurality." Go and explain it. That's the hard thing to do. That's what I'm trying to do this morning. It's in Scripture, but how do you put it into human words? The second thing we see is that there's a plurality of the Trinity. There's the plurality. By plurality, we mean how God relates to himself. You say, what? That's not what the word means to me. Yeah, I know, but this is what it means in biblical theology. Plurality is how God relates to himself. Did you get that? God's not psychotic. He doesn't talk to himself. He does not have multiple personalities. Gee, what color do we want to make the world? Gee, I don't know. What color do you think we should make it? Gee, I don't. And he doesn't sit and have a conversation with himself. The Son speaks to the Father. The Father speaks to the Son. The Spirit speaks to the Son. The Spirit speaks to the Father. On an ongoing, true definition of the original word, dialogue. God dialogues among himself, singular, in the Trinity, plural. Amazing. Well, Jack, I don't like this because I can't figure it out. I can't see it. I know that's one of those things, but we're going to do our best to help you to kind of get a touch of it this morning. And maybe for some of you that are steeped in a cult, maybe this will liberate your thinking this morning in a wonderful way. Listen, an example, Hebrews chapter 9, verse 14, concerning the plurality of the Trinity. Hebrews 9, 14, listen carefully. He says there, "How much more shall the blood of Christ," I circle Christ, "who through the eternal Spirit," I circle eternal Spirit, "offer himself without spot to God." Yes, that speaks of the Father, but the word again is of God in totality. Did you get that? Right there in Hebrews 9:14 is Christ, which we'll show you this morning is God. The Spirit, which we'll show you this morning in the Scriptures, is God. And there he speaks of God in totality. Hebrews 9:14. Norman Geisler gives this illustration, and I quote Norman Geisler this morning. In case you don't get it, you can blame it on him. And here it is. Are you ready? Quote, "It has been said that God is one what?" With what in quotes? That God is one what? Essence. What would be essence or nature? And three whos, which are his person. Oh man, did you get that? It has been said that God is one what? Quote, close quotes. And three whos, quotes there, which are the persons. The who is the persons. The what is his nature or essence.
14: 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Thanks so much for being with us today. You know, this message is part of Pastor Jack's series called The Life and Times of Jesus Christ. It's a series about the real Jesus of the Bible, God in the flesh, and why knowing him more deeply changes everything. And we'll continue on the next edition of Real Life Radio.
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16: Increasing cloudiness moving our way for the early morning time. Our low dropping right around 60 to 65. Overcast for Friday, the high 85 degrees. Front coming in Friday night, couple of showers with it, our low at 60. Some clearing Saturday afternoon and cooler, the high 75. And fair weather Sunday, the high mid-70s. I'm meteorologist Jennifer Naramore on KPDQ.
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0: It's 10 o'clock and time for the program formerly known as Day by Day. 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
1: I'm not sure generally the best preaching is, you know, the whole fire and brimstone sermon. There is a place for that, I think. And there are examples of that in the Bible. But the Bible does seem to put an emphasis on the idea of the Lord's goodness.
2: Pastor Brett Metter underscoring the unearned favor of God.
1: Remember, Romans 2:4, it says it's the Lord's goodness or kindness that leads men to repentance. He's the forgiver of sins. That's what is going to draw all men, is the grace of God. And Paul and Barnabas get that right.
2: In Acts chapter 14, the missionary journey of Paul and Barnabas continued as they faithfully preached the grace of the gospel to the multitudes in Iconium. Some believed, others rejected, and the city became divided. But despite the growing opposition, Pastor Brett Metter notes the apostles' courage to stand for Christ and the wisdom to trust God's leading in today's word.
1: I love how in the Bible we have God's word. You know, the average secularist would say, well, how do you know it's God's word? There's no way to know that or prove that. But I believe there really, if you take a careful look at the scripture, it can't be denied that it's God's word. When we see Paul and Barnabas go around and they're preaching the word, right there, there's power. You can see it in the story. The word of God was preached and many came to know the Lord. But equally proof positive is there was a pushback. Whenever something's really true and right, sometimes you'll see something that's massive pushback as well. And you know, it's true. The Bible says, Hebrews 4:12, for the word of God is quick or living and powerful, sharper than any two-edged sword. And in the Bible is just embedded all kinds of truths. And I have a hunch when we get to heaven, we're just gonna be blown away how much we missed, or how much we didn't know, or how much that was already there, but we just kind of scratched the surface. Go with me to Genesis. I just want to review this. I've gone through this before, but I feel compelled to do it again. Genesis chapter 5, starting in verse 3. It says, Adam lived 130 years and begat his son in his own likeness after his image and called his name Seth. So you got the guy Seth there. Then, verse 5, and all the days that Adam lived were 930 years, and he died, and Seth lived 105 years, and begot Enos, or Enosh, depending on which translation you have. And Seth lived after he begot Enos 807 years, a little older than you and I, and begot sons and daughters. And all the days of Seth were 912 years, and he died. And Enosh lived 90 years and begat Canaan. And Enosh lived after Canaan 815 years and begat sons and daughters. And all the days of Enosh were 905 years, and he died. Now, why are these people living so long? It's the antediluvian world. So it's a very different world. That before the flood, you know, there's all kinds of interesting. If you're interested in a really great read of a commentary on Genesis, there's no better work, in my opinion, than a book called The Genesis Record. You want to check that out. But he talks about the way the water changed because of the flood, changed the whole structure of the firmament and the atmosphere. So it's just a whole different deal. But anyway, these guys lived longer. Verse 12, it says, but Cainan lived 70 years and begat the first Hawaiian guy in the Bible, Mahalalel. No, I'm just kidding on that one, but sounds like Hawaiian. And Cainan lived after he begot Mahalalel 840 years and begot sons and daughters, and all the days of Cainan were 910 years, and he died. And Mahalalel lived 65 years and begot Jared, and Mahalalel lived after he begot Jared 830 years and begot sons and daughters. Verse 18, and Jared lived 162 years, and he begot Enoch. And then verse 21, and Enoch lived 65 years and begat Methuselah. And Enoch walked with God after he begat Methuselah 300 years and begat sons and daughters. All the days of Enoch were 365 years, and Enoch walked with God. And he was not, for God took him. He was raptured before the tribulation of the flood came down. Interesting picture there. Then verse 25, Methuselah lived 187 years and begat Lamech. And Methuselah lived after he begot Lamech 782 years and begat sons and daughters. And all the days of Methuselah were 969 years and he died. The oldest guy in history that's recorded there. Verse 28, Lamech lived 182 years and begat a son and called his name Noah, saying, this same shall comfort us concerning our work and toil of our hands because of the ground of the Lord, which is cursed. So you say, okay, yeah, Brett, this is why we don't like reading the Bible. The secularist, the atheist, it's just a dumb genealogy. But you see, this is one of those places I find very interesting and just so rewarding to do a little deeper work. In the Genesis 5 genealogy, if you break down these names, it's just really interesting. Adam means man. Good word for the first guy that lived on the earth. His name means man. And his son was Seth. And the reason he's called Seth, which means appointed, when he was born, if you recall, Eve said, "For God hath appointed me another steed instead of Abel, who Cain slew." So that name came from Eve, and it means appointed. And then Enosh, or Enos, depending on what translation you have, it's just a different pronunciation. His name means, it's kind of an interesting, subject unto death. Now you're like, who calls that that? Well, it means immortal, frail, or miserable. Its root form, Anash, means to be incurable or subject to death. Like when you see a wound that's wound to death, and it also includes the idea of grief, sickness,

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3: Second coming of Christ. So Enoch gets the name dedicated. Methuselah. Now there's an interesting etymology, this big word, the oldest guy. His name means his death shall bring. And you say, well, what in the world of a name is like that? Well, the flood of Noah didn't come as a surprise. It had been preached on for four generations. But something strange happened when Enoch was 65, from the time which he walked with God in an earlier description. Enoch was given a prophecy that as long as his son was alive, the judgment of the flood would be withheld. But as soon as he died, the flood would be sent forth and the destruction of all living things, except for Noah and his family. So Enoch named his son to reflect the prophecy. The name Methuselah comes from two root words, meth, a root which means death, and from shalach, which means to bring or send forth. Thus, the name Methuselah means his death shall bring. And after Methuselah dies, of course, the flood comes and that comes to pass. Why would you name your son, you know, his death shall bring? Well, that's why. It's because of the prophecy. And a couple more. Lamech, Methuselah's son, was named Lamech, a root still evident today. We use our word lament, which means lamentation or sorrowful kind of, or despairing even. Lamech is really despairing, is probably the best definition of that. And then does anybody remember, what does Noah's name mean? Rest and comfort, because that's what the text tells us right here, that his name was Noah because he would bring rest and comfort. So that's the next one. Now, you say, okay, Brett, nice little study, etymology of names. But if you haven't seen this before, it's quite striking. When you put it all together in a nice little list, you kind of read this. This is what the whole thing reads. Man, appointed, subject unto death, sorrowful. The blessed of God shall come down dedicated. His death shall bring the despairing rest and comfort. That's the gospel in a nutshell right there. I love that. It's almost like God says, see, I'll take a little boring, you know, list of genealogy and tucked away in that of thousands of years right here. You know, I mean, it's kind of an amazing thing. Tucked away in the names is this hidden little gospel message. I'm convinced there's a lot more of this in the Bible that we probably don't even have a clue about. But anyway, the gospel message embedded. Now, remember, the Bible says, lo, I come in the volume of the book, it is written of me. So even the Old Testament is about Jesus. And that's why we can look for these things, typology. And we'll see this more in the New Testament, and telling us that we need to look back to the Old Testament for those kinds of things. I just love the power of God's word. Well, we left off on our first missionary journey of Paul in Antioch in Pisidia, which is Turkey. So thus far, we kind of saw, you know, bounce to, you know, Cyprus and the two main cities there, Salamis and Paphos, and then Perga, and then Antioch. And then Iconium was where we left off. And things start to heat up there in Iconium here in chapter 14. Let's read verse 1. It says, and it came to pass in Iconium that they went both together into the synagogue of the Jews, and so spake, that a great multitude of both of the Jews and also the Greeks believed. So good news. This is people believing. They're hearing the word and believing. But there's always the but there, verse 2. But the unbelieving Jews stirred up the Gentiles and made their minds evil affected against the brethren. Interesting phrase there. They made their minds evil affected. Does that happen today? I think the ESV says poisoned their minds. That's a good way of putting it. Are people's minds being poisoned today? We laugh at that even because it's so ridiculously true now. People's minds are being poisoned. But let's think of how that happens. There's so many ways a person's mind can be poisoned. But one of the ways that's probably as old as the sun is for people to just say something bad about somebody that's not true. And you can plant the seed or the poison in someone's heart. And even if it's not true and later revealed to be not true, there's still the sense that that person did that. And it's one of those things, because we're not like God where we can forgive and forget and wash and start brand new. Old things pass away, all things become new. I'm so thankful for that character of the Lord, but we can't do that. So it's hard to unlearn, you know, some of the accusations that come to people or gossip. When you gossip about somebody and say something that's not true, it really is one of the horrible sins that I think we don't measure the

0: repercussions of that probably as carefully as we should. But, you know, these Jews go and sort of poison the water, the minds of the people. Christians should be above that kind of behavior, you know. True or false, we shouldn't spread rumors. Christians should, you know, be careful. I've noticed over the years as an old-timer Christian, has been around the church a long time, there's a way Christians get around the gossip thing by spiritualizing everything. You know, we really need to pray for brother so-and-so. What's going on? Well, I can't really tell you because I don't want to gossip, but he's wrestling with a sin. And, you know, it's kind of a sin that most men wrestle with, you know. Like, people try to act like we're covering. No, you're just exposing and being a wacko. You're being gossipy. You say, I would never gossip about someone like that. But, you know, here's the thing. Are you one that listens to gossip? Because that's just as bad, I think. If you're a person that people like to come up and gossip to, if you ever heard yourself thinking, why does everybody come talk to me? And the answer to that is probably you're the problem. I'll tell you why. Because you're adding fuel to the fire by listening to what they're saying. As Christians, we need to be next level and shut that down early. So when they come up and say, did you hear about Sister So-and-so? Then how do you shut that down? Well, I think you try to say something nice about Sister So-and-so. Because if they say, did you hear about Sister So-and-so? And you can say, oh, I love that sister. She's so great. Did you hear about how wonderful she is and what she did with her kids? And man, what a great sister in our church. And suddenly they're going, oh yeah. Anyway, bye. You can shut it down. You can shut it down. If they keep going, shut it down. I'll tell you why. There's actually a proverb that talks about this. It's Proverbs chapter 26, 20. Where no wood is, there the fire goes out. So where there is no talebearer, the strife ceases. In other words, if you're going to listen, you're kindling wood to keep things ablaze. You're part of the problem. So don't be a good listener. Shut it down. There's no fuel here if somebody comes to you with gossip or hearsay or whatever. We should only deal with things that are true. I've made mistakes like that as a pastor, talking about stuff that, you know, I heard about or thought about or did, you know, this or that. And later to find out maybe it's not true or it was just a little twisted or a little different. It's a hard thing. Whenever you open your mouth, it's easy. Especially in our culture, there's a plethora of tidbits of information that you hear about. And you have to be really careful about that. So don't be wood where the talebearer can have no place to light the fire. That's kind of important. If the gossiper comes, shut it down. How do you shut it down? I love what Philippians chapter 1, verse 9 through 11 says. And this I pray, that your love may abound yet more and more in knowledge and in all judgment, that you may approve things that are excellent, that you may be sincere and without offense until the day of Christ, being filled with the fruits of righteousness, which are by Jesus Christ unto the glory and praise of God. Man, approving the things that are excellent, only talking about the things that are good, looking for that. Now, again, there is a difference when we're supposed to call out heresy, false teaching, false doctrine. That's different. But again, we have the measuring rod of the word. If somebody's teaching something contrary to the word of God, then we need to, especially as a pastor, we got to call that out. But when you're just trying to gossip, we got to shut that down and instead approve that which is excellent. But they're using the oldest trick in the book here. Paul and Barnabas are preaching the truth. And what do these people do? They come and dilute the truth with poison, falsities. And sadly, it's going to cause quite the stir here. So let's take a look. It goes on in verse 3. It says, long time therefore abode they, speaking boldly in the Lord. In other words, Paul and Barnabas didn't give up. When the poison was being put out, Paul and Barnabas said, we're going to hunker down and keep preaching. They kept going, long time, boldly in the Lord, which gave testimony unto the word of his grace and granted signs and wonders to be done by their hands. Notice how they handled the poison. And this is something in a culture of poisonous words. How did they handle it? We can learn from this. Number one, they started speaking about the grace of God. That's what it says here. While they were bashing the truth, the Jews, Paul and Barnabas just focused, even as it says in verse 3, they gave testimony unto the word of his grace. Man, I love that. How can the people of Iconium, the pagans there, turn toward Jesus? His kindness. Remember, Romans 2:4, it says, it's the Lord's goodness that leads men, or kindness that leads men to repentance. That's the right thing to do. I'm not sure generally the best preaching is turn or burn. You know, the whole fire and brimstone sermon? There is a place for that, I think. And there are examples of that in the Bible. But the Bible does seem to put an emphasis on the idea of the Lord's goodness. That's what leads people to repentance. So rather than beating people over the heads with our Bibles and saying, stop abortion and stop this and stop this and stop. No. We need to remind them, oh, the Lord is good. Remember his graciousness. He's the forgiver. of sins. That's what is going to draw all men, is the grace of God. And Paul and Barnabas get that right. God has a deep love for each person in Iconium. And Paul and Barnabas are trying to reach them with his grace. That's pretty important. Remember, Paul told Timothy in 2 Timothy 2:1, therefore, Timothy, my son, be strong. Well, what's the one thing Paul wanted Timothy to be strong in ministry? Be strong in the Lord? Nope, didn't say that. Be strong in, not even the word. Be strong in grace. That's what Paul told Timothy. That's interesting to me. I mean, here's Paul, the big master, teacher, theologian, teaching young Timothy, and he says, be strong in the grace. There's a lot of other things I probably would have put in there, but being strong in grace is the one that made the scriptures. And what is grace? God's favor, undeserved, unearned favor that he wants to show. And guess what? Timothy was going to need that grace because he was going to a place called Ephesus, so it was very pagan. And he needed to be all about preaching of the grace of God. So I love how Paul and Barnabas are doing that. They're being strong in grace, just like Paul would tell Timothy later. By the way, that's 2 Timothy 2:1. Well, the second thing that they do here is they keep preaching the grace of God to the people, but then they also start doing miracles, signs and wonders. Now, does the Lord still do miracles today? The answer is yes. Some people don't believe that, but I believe absolutely. And we see that happen all the time. We've got so many cool stories. I remember one particular story that was kind of close here, because we pray for people and see healing a lot. But this one was kind of interesting. We used to do a Tuesday night motocross where all of us, we'd get, you know, 30 or 40 eighth creekers. We'd ride our dirt bikes. It was a great time of fellowship. Then we'd have the holy anointing pizza afterward and a Bible study. It was just a great time. One such incident, we were up there riding and one of my buddies crashed and hit a berm real hard and broke three ribs. And so we hauled him off to the hospital. I went into the emergency there and we were just sitting there talking. Well, the doctors came running in and they looked at the x-rays and stuff and they said, man, forget the ribs. You have a real problem in your lungs. And they said, you have what looks to be a very advanced cancer. And we need to like take another scan. Like, I forget what kind of a scan they were going to do, some MRIs or something. And so, you know, we were just sitting there kind of stunned and they said, yeah, we don't even care about the ribs. We got to get this cancer thing. Well, it was kind of cool because he and I just sat there and he was a man of faith who believed in healing and I believed in healing. And so we just prayed there, Lord. And you know, this is the exact prayer. Lord, would you heal this guy? Would you heal up whatever's going on in his lungs? Would you heal that right now? Whatever scan they do next, Lord, would you just make it so that even the doctors are kind of stunned and don't understand what's going on? Because you're the great physician. And that was our prayer. And we just prayed the prayer of faith, believing, knowing God can do that. Well, sure enough, you guys guessed the story. They came back after the second scan and said, man, we don't know what we saw in the other scans, but perfectly clear. Everything's great. Let's get back to fixing your ribs. And I mean, we see that kind of stuff. Go to the elders and have them pray and anoint with oil. That's what James tells us to do. So we believe in that. Don't sell short healing. So I just wanted to make that point. You know, we're seeing healing happen. Now, churches tend to magnetize one way or the other. Either it's all about miracles and the Holy Ghost, or miracles aren't for today. These guys went and preached the word first. The word was the priority, and it seems to me that the miracles came after. And that's kind of the perfect order. I believe that's the order that Jesus talks about. In Mark chapter 16, if you recall, when Jesus is kind of signing off in the Gospel of Mark, he says, and these things shall follow them that believe. In my name they shall cast out devils. They shall speak with new tongues. They shall take up serpents. And if they drink any deadly thing, it shall not hurt them. They shall lay hands on the sick, and they shall recover. This is what Jesus said. But one of the things that I love about this to remind, what does it say at the beginning? These signs shall follow them that believe. One of the things we've done wrong, it's not following after signs and wonders. It's the signs and wonders that follow after the believers. I think some churches have got that backwards. Let's look for miracles. It's all about the Holy Spirit and miracles and speaking in tongues. And that's not really the order here. You first, the followers of Jesus, they're saved by the word of God and discipled. And then the signs and wonders follow them that believe, not believers following after signs and wonders. Some churches, some of which you probably know, they've swapped that around, and it's sad. It's a bad, bad standard to chase after the signs and wonders without the real solid discipleship of the word first and foremost. I hope you're careful on that one. And it has to do with kind of where they put Jesus. It's not that there's glitter falling or they're flopping around in the aisles. That's something I don't appreciate. But what I really don't ascribe to, and it borderlines on heresy, is this idea of we're better than Jesus, more important than Jesus, we can do greater things than Jesus, and they sort of minimalize Jesus. That's my number one complaint. So really important. I'm not just trying to bash, I'm actually trying to warn, because that's a real problem. Well, all that to say, I do believe in miracles. Don't diminish that, but let's keep our priorities straight is kind of the idea.
1: Pastor Breadmetter illustrating how it was the bold preaching of Paul and Barnabas of God's grace that resulted in the solid discipleship. And there's much more of this verse-by-verse study of Acts chapter 14 to come next time in today's Word. And a reminder that if you've missed any portion of our study, you'll find all of Pastor Brett's messages online at todayswordradio.com. 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Well, Pastor Brett is with me now. Brett, I've asked you this before, but I know you grew up in a Christian home. Your folks were very involved in ministry.
0: Yeah.
1: Do you have some stories about how those experiences made an impression on you and how you minister today?
0: You know, Kurt, growing up in a Christian home really was a giant blessing. And I think I'm realizing even more and more how huge that was for my ministry right now. I think I'm only now fully starting to realize, you know, my parents, hardworking people, they were fairly new Christians when I was born, but they were hungry for the word. And my dad being in construction, we'd travel around different cities on the West Coast, different construction jobs in Southern California all the way up into Oregon. But we attended churches. Baptist Church, Assembly of God, Nazarene, like wherever the nearest church was, we'd go. And so as a little kid, those churches all left impressions and I think were largely part of shaping what I thought about church in general, you know. And finally, when we settled sort of in Southern Oregon, my parents, there wasn't really a great through the Bible teaching church that was nearby. And so they called up a friend from Southern Cal and they came up and started a church in my own home. So I had an experience going from a church with 10 people in my living room, and that church grew to over 7,000 people in about a 25-year trajectory. And so it was by that experience I became, you know, deeply involved in ministry from a very young age, just because it was what my family did. I don't remember anything but serving, watching my parents serve people quietly, you know, praying with sincerity, studying the word faithfully. And those impressions really stuck with me. And, you know, one of the biggest things I learned from my parents is it's not about the spotlight. It's just about being faithful. And my parents really modeled that. They weren't the front of the sanctuary kind of people as much as they were behind the scenes just serving. And that was a giant thing for me personally.
1: Well, thank you, Brett, for sharing some of those personal stories about your upbringing. And like you said, what a blessing to have parents like that to model Christ and service to you.
0: Yep.
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12: 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And so then my life became about, like, how do I use this to help somebody find the footing that I was trying so desperately to find? 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And that's really when it began to heal for me, Jim.
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0: Welcome to Through the Bible. I'm Steve Schwetz, your host on this five-year journey through God's entire Word. Now, as we near the end of our study in Matthew, Dr. J. Vernon McGee still has a lot of great teaching in store for us. So get settled on the Bible bus and open your copy of God's Word to Matthew 24 as our study of the Olivet Discourse continues. And while you find your spot, Greg's here, so we're going to open our proverbial mailbag and share a few letters with you.
1: Yeah, it is proverbial because, yes, we do get letters. Like you and I saw a couple handwritten letters sent to us the other day from Canada. That was fun. But today we're going to do one of our favorite things, which is read letters from the United States. I call them the home team because without the support from North America, this ministry could not reach out in 250 plus languages around the world.
0: Yeah, amen. Let me start with this first one from John. He wrote this to celebrate the completion of his first five-year trip.
1: Yay, congratulations.
0: Way to go, John. I used to listen to Through the Bible on a Christian radio station that was run by our local Christian school. Around 2000, the school changed to an all-music format. We lost many great teachers, like Dr. McGee. Then I found your app, and I officially started my ride on the Bible bus in June. I consider this recent five-year journey completed on April 2nd, 2026, and I'm primed to ride as long as the Lord has me on this earth. The past 5 years has brought tremendous growth. I used to skip the conversations and fast forward to the teaching. Oh, John.
1: Hey, John, come on.
0: What are you doing?
1: Give us your number. We'll give you a call.
0: Okay,
1: I continue.
0: The Lord convicted me of missing out on the blessing and not praying for my fellow Christians. I also began to give monthly support and join the World Prayer Team. I have several friends which I am either directly mentoring or asking questions. I've invited them to this new journey with me. I can't tell you how much your program means to me. Life has been very rocky at points. I was a prodigal son. But the Lord is gracious. Blessings in the name of Jesus.
1: Wow. Great letter. Great to hear from you, John. We are just teasing. You can forward through the intros to the program. The ones where it's just Steve. But when I'm here, come on, man. Come on.
0: Fair enough. Okay. How about this one from Amy?
1: We would love to hear from Amy. And she says this. Hello. I live outside of Pittsburgh. I was so ecstatic to begin the five-year journey with you. I jumped on the Bible bus regularly a couple of years ago while I was walking at lunch. The program counseled me through a very difficult time. I had heard the program years ago and was drawn in by Pastor McGee's voice. My Nana and Pop-Pop have the same accent, and it soothed me to hear God's word read and studied. I shared through the Bible with everyone. Pastor McGee's honesty and integrity with God's word shine through. Most of all, his compassion in sharing his personal testimony throughout his life is what draws me deeply into the sanctuary of God's presence. His relationship with his earthly father, his marriage, and his loss of a child have touched the depths of my soul. Thank you all for being steadfast in continuing to share the program throughout the decades.
0: Such an encouragement, Amy. And, you know, one of the things that struck me, she says, the program counseled me through a very difficult time. And it wasn't like the program was specifically tailored to your unique situation.
1: Yes.
0: Instead, God's word is our ultimate counselor. And if you're studying it and going through it month after month, Genesis to Revelation, you will get counsel from God's word, even though it's not specifically tailored to your situation, because it's there.
1: And even though we were teasing John about not listening to the intros, seriously, apart from listening to you and me, we want you to hear these letters, because the letters from all over the world prove the point you just made.
0: Yeah.
1: Because people talk about practical situations where God's word taught on through the Bible has changed their life.
0: Yeah, and I think it's important for us to have a perspective that there are Christians all over the world that need our prayer.
1: Yes.
0: And we get such great letters of specific people, and you can specifically pray for them and be blessed. And the blessing you will get meeting these people in heaven, I can hardly wait.
1: I know.
0: Greg, pray for us as we begin.
1: Father, you're doing great things through your word, and we honor and praise you for that. We pray as we study now, you'll do great things in our lives. In Jesus' name, amen.
0: Here's Dr. J. Vernon McGee with our study of Matthew 24 on Through the Bible.
2: Back to the 24th of Matthew, we go today to the Olivet Discourse, and our Lord has now answered two questions. What is the sign of the end of the age? It's the great tribulation, and the thing that triggers it will be the appearance of the abomination of desolation, whatever that is. probably the image of the Antichrist, but I'm not looking for that. Hope you are not. And we're looking for the Lord from heaven. That's for the church. Now, the sign of his coming to the earth, it'd be like lightning. It'll be a public display. And the sign of the Son of Man in heaven, apparently, that Shekinah glory will hover over the earth right before he comes to the earth. Now we got down to the place here in the 32nd verse, and I'd like to turn and pick up at that point where he gives the parable of the fig tree. I'm reading now verse 32 of chapter 24. Now learn a parable of the fig tree. When its branch is yet tender and putteth forth leaves, ye know that summer is nigh. So likewise ye, when ye shall see all these things, know that it is near even at the doors. Now I cannot see how the fig tree could be anything other than the nation Israel. I think the vine and the fig tree represent this nation. There are certainly trees and a vine that grow in abundance in that land. Even after all that's happened to that land, the thing that impressed me were fig trees up north of Jerusalem and vineyards south of Jerusalem, right south of Bethlehem. Believe me, friends, they got vineyards. Not as many as Southern California or of the San Joaquin Valley in California, but it's not as big a place. It certainly is filled with vineyards. And that is the thing that identifies the land at least. And I think he's speaking of the nation that occupies that land. Now he says, when the branch is yet tender, putteth forth leaves, ye know that summer's nigh. So likewise ye, when ye shall see all these things, know that it is near, even at the doors. Now, this is the warning he gives to them. Verily I say unto you, this generation shall not pass till all these things be fulfilled. Now, this generation could refer to the race, that is, the nation Israel, or it could refer to the generation then living. One generation of what, 20 years? I think they count about that. This takes place in a much briefer time than 20 years. My feeling is it could refer to either, but I much prefer that it refers to the race, that this nation will not pass away. Haman was never able to destroy them, neither was Pharaoh, and Hitler did not succeed. And today, no dictator will be able to exterminate these people. God will see to that. Now he goes on, verse 35, to confirm it by saying, heaven and earth shall pass away, but my word shall not pass away. And he says, you can just underscore what I've said, because heaven and earth may pass away, but my words will not. And heaven and earth will pass away, and there'll be a new one. But the word of God, he's not going to change it, friends. It's going to stand throughout the eternal ages. May add to it, but he's certainly not going to change what he's given to us. Verse 36, but of that day and hour knoweth no man, no, not the angels of heaven, but my Father only. And the important thing, the day and hour, although they know they're drawing near to the period, they cannot give the day nor the hour. And I'm of the opinion, since we've had so many in our day that try to pinpoint it, they'll have them in that day that'll try to even bring it down to the hour. And they'll know something is coming, but they'll not know at the moment it will come. Now he uses here the illustration of Noah in the past. But as the days of Noah were, so shall also the coming of the Son of Man be. He'll come in a day like the days of Noah. For as in the days that were before the flood, they were eating and drinking, marrying and giving in marriage, until the day that Noah entered into the ark, and knew not until the flood came and took them all away, so shall also the coming of the Son of Man be. Now, the days of Noah were days of gross immorality, days when every thought and imagination of man's heart was evil, and evil continually, we're told. But when our Lord says, as it was in the days of Noah, he just says that they were eating and drinking. Well, is there anything wrong with eating and drinking? I don't think so. I mean, we're told to whatever you do, whether it be to eat or drink, do to the glory of God, and we can do that today. Why is that evil? Well, these people were not doing it to the glory of God. In fact, they were eating and drinking as if God did not exist. Like the little boy that was invited out for dinner, first time in his life. Of course, it was just next door, But to him, it was a highlight. And his mother practically had to chain him all that day to keep him from making a beeline to go over the fence to go next door. And finally, why, the time came and she got him ready and washed his face, and he made a beeline to get next door. It was a new experience for him. He'd never been away from home on his own. And when they sat down at the table to eat, why, he had come out of a Christian home, and this was a non-Christian home. And so he just automatically, little fella, bowed his head. And all of a sudden, he discovered nothing was happening as far as returning thanks was concerned, but they sure were passing the food. And he didn't want to miss it. He just opened his eyes and looked. And not having any inhibitions, he said, "Don't you folk here thank God for your food?" It was embarrassing for a moment. But the lady of the house said, "No," said, "we don't." Little fella thought a moment. And he said, "You just like my dog," says, "you just start in." A lot of people today just start in, don't they? There are multitudes of people today sat down at their meal and will sit down three times a day, receive a meal that comes from the hand of God. And this year, we're told, 2.5 million of people are going to starve to death in this world. But you and I have plenty today. And we have plenty, and the godless have plenty. Because God's not judging them today. They have plenty, and they're not thanking God. In the days of Noah, they'll be eating and drinking. Here they are right on the verge of the coming of Christ. They're living as if it's never going to take place. And there are people living like that today. And then he says they're marrying and giving in marriage. That is all right, isn't it, to be married? Well, they were acting as if God did not exist. Oh, I guess they had a church wedding, but it was very meaningless. It didn't mean a thing to them. And they did it right up to the day that Noah entered into the ark. They lived as if God did not exist. They did not believe that he was coming to this earth again. They were scorners. They ridiculed the fact that he's coming. They knew not until the flood came, took them all away. So shall also the coming of the Son of Man be. Then shall two be in the field. The one shall be taken and the other left. Two women shall be grinding at the mill. The one shall be taken and the other left. Now somebody said to me, "Well, preacher, you finally painted yourself into a corner. You said the church and the rapture's not in the Olivet Discourse. And look, here it is. There'll be two in the field. One will be taken and the other left. Women grinding at the mill. One will be taken, the other left." I have news for you. He's still not talking about the rapture. This is not the rapture. What makes you think it's the rapture? Well, it's one taken, the other left. Isn't that rapture? Oh, no, my friend, not at all. After all, what's he talking about? As it was in the days of Noah. Well, how was it in the days of Noah? Who was taken away and who was left? They knew not until the flood came and took them all away. What? Those that perished. This is no rapture taking the church out of the world. This is removing from the earth by judgment those that are not going to enter the kingdom. One will be taken away, the other left. Left for what? To enter into the millennial kingdom. That's the picture that we have here. It's not rapture at all. Really, I didn't paint myself into a corner after all. Now will you notice verse 42? Watch therefore. Now that is the important word. Watch therefore. And that, I think, is a little different than the watching that the child of God is to do today, looking for the Lord to come. Today, it's a comforting hope. There's a note of fear, anxiety in that day. They'll say, "Would God it were night when it's morning." And they'll, "Would God it were morning when it's night." So that there's anxiety in that day, but today we're to wait for the Lord from heaven. Now, somebody's going to say, "But you're splitting hairs, aren't you?" Oh, no, I'm not. The word watch in the Old Testament, and I've looked it up in Hebrew, and it has about 17 different meanings. And we have only one word, but actually watching today has different meanings altogether. Let me illustrate. Now, here's a man that's going to go deer hunting, and he goes with his gang at the usual time of the year, and he goes up to that same spot, and they camp out at night, get up the next morning, and he goes up, and right over the hogback on the hill at a trunk of an old tree that's down there, why, he takes his usual place because the deer come across there, and he sits and waits. After a while, he hears a noise in a bush. He thinks it may be a deer, and he lifts his rifle and he waits. And believe me, it better not even be a deer hunter, because he's apt to shoot him. But he's watching, you see, for a deer. Now, about 2 weeks later, you meet this same man down on the street at the main street corner in your town, and you see him there. He's looking down this street, looking down that street, and you know he's waiting for somebody, and he sure is watching. You go up to him and you say, well, who are you looking for? Oh, he says, my wife. She's 45 minutes late. You see, he's watching for a deer again, but it's different deer, but he's watching in a little different way. Before, he had his deer gun. Now he sort of wishes he had it with him again. She's 45 minutes late, but it's against the law for him to shoot her in no open season. So he doesn't have his deer gun. He's watching in a different way, you see. Now, that's two different ways. Let me mention another. Suppose a month or two after that, you go to the hospital, and you pass a room, and you see him and his wife sitting there by a bedside of a little child, and the little child has a burning fever, and the doctor says the crisis will come about midnight, and they'll watch him. My friend, that's a different type of watching than watching for a deer or waiting for his wife on a corner. That's with anxiety. I think it's something like that. Watch therefore, for ye know not what hour your Lord doth come. But know this, that if the goodman of the house had known in what watch the thief would come, he would have watched and would not have suffered his house to be broken up. Therefore be ye also ready, for in such an hour as ye know not, the Son of Man cometh. Who then is a faithful and wise servant, whom his Lord hath made ruler over his household, to give them meat in due season? Now, what he's doing in the rest of the Olivet Discourse are giving parables to illustrate the attitude of folk to his coming and what'll happen when he does come. Now, I'm going to drop down to chapter 25, because we must finish this chapter today in the Olivet Discourse, and I'll just have to hit high points here, as you can see. But the attitude of some will be that, well, my Lord delays his coming, so he just goes on living carelessly. Well, God's going to judge him when he comes. In other words, in that day, and this is a great principle, we ought to live our life in the light of the fact we're to stand in the presence of Christ. And did you notice I didn't say in light of the coming of Christ? Now, I don't care whether he's coming as 100 years from today or 1,000 years. You and I are to stand in his presence. And whether you're saved or lost, you're going to stand in his presence. If you're saved, you will have to give an account of your life to see whether you receive a reward. And if you're lost, you'll stand there to be judged. So every person should live his life in light of the fact he's to stand in the presence of the Lord. Now, that's the big emphasis here in the Olivet Discourse. Therefore, it has an application to us. But the interpretation, I trust we've made clear, is not for us. Now we come to chapter 25, and we read here this parable of the 10 virgins. Now, this is the basis of those who believe in what is known as the partial rapture, that only some will be taken out of the world. The partial rapture group made up of a lot of very fine people. When I first became pastor in Nashville, Tennessee, there was a wonderful Bible class there. And they supported me in getting Bible conferences into Nashville. And they had been taught from the beginning by a teacher who believed in the partial rapture. And very candidly, I feel the partial rapture ministers to spiritual snobbery. That is, I never met one of that group that didn't think he's with the 5 wise virgins. I never met a foolish virgin in all my life. They're all wise, that crowd. And as I talked with them and worked with them, I had a feeling that they were not sure that I was one of them. I'm sure that they could have classified me as one of the foolish ones. But it does lead to spiritual snobbery. Now, thank God, when the rapture takes place, every believer's going out. And we're all going out, nobody on the basis of merit. We're all leaving because of the grace of God. He saves us by grace. He keeps us by grace. He'll take us out of this world by grace. And when we've been there 10 million years, we'll be there by the grace of God, my friend. So that the 10 virgins do not refer to the church. It refers to the nation Israel. My friend, if you just let our Lord talk to these men who were his apostles with this background, They raise several questions. Let him answer them, and don't make him talk to you about something altogether different. You're interrupting him, as it were. Let him say what he wants to say to those to whom he wants to say it, and let's us just listen, and the application is for us, but not the interpretation. Let's notice now. Then shall the kingdom of heaven be likened unto 10 virgins, which took their lamps and went forth to meet the bridegroom. Now, the Peshitta, which is not even a manuscript, it's what's known as an uncial, not a good one. The thing about it that makes it good, it's in the Syriac of that day, is that it certainly reveals the customs of the day. And I would not recommend it at all, but I would say that it reveals the customs of the day. Now, in that translation, they meet the bridegroom and the bride, so that he's coming from the marriage to the marriage supper. Now, those of you that were with me in Revelation know that I made the statement, tried to sustain it from Revelation, that the marriage takes place in heaven, the marriage supper takes place on this earth. And I'd like to refer you to a statement in the Gospel of Luke that I'm sure illustrates this in Luke, the 12th chapter, verse 35. Here, again, he's giving warnings and parables, and he says, let your loins be girded about, and your lights burning, and ye yourselves like unto men that wait for their Lord, when he will return from the wedding, that when he cometh and knocketh, they may open unto him immediately. Now, you see, the wedding has taken place. The bride is with him. And, of course, if he's coming from the wedding here in the Gospel of Luke, the bride's with him. No man ever went on a honeymoon by himself. If he did, it wasn't a honeymoon. And so here, it's the bridegroom that's bringing the bride with him. And they're waiting on earth for him to come. You see, while the great tribulation is going on the earth, why, he's yonder in heaven with the church. And he's coming now with the church. And we find that 5 of them were wise, 5 were foolish. This is the attitude toward his coming now to the earth. They that were foolish took their lamps, took no oil with them, but the wise took oil in their vessels with their lamps. Now, I believe that the oil is the Spirit of God. And I think, again, in that day, as it was in his day, there'll be a lot of phonies. He called them hypocrites. They'll have a lamp, but no oil. While the bridegroom tarried, they all slumbered and slept. And at midnight, there was a cry made, behold, the bridegroom cometh, go ye out to meet him. Then all those virgins arose, trimmed their lamps. They all slept, but some were genuine, you see. Some had oil. The others did not have the Holy Spirit. Now, I believe that that is the interpretation of this. And he concludes it by saying, verse 13, watch therefore, for ye know neither the day nor the hour wherein the Son of Man cometh. And it's the day nor the hour now, you see, not the year or the century. The day and the hour, and the attitude during this period is to watch. That is the important thing for them to do. Now he has another parable. Verse 14, the kingdom of heaven is as a man traveling into a far country, called his own servants, delivered unto them his goods. One he gave 5 talents, 2 talents, 1 talent. Every man, according to his several ability, straightway took his journey. Now the key to this, of course, and it's for that day, I think the pounds that he gives in the Gospel of Luke is more applicable to us today. But there's a great principle in both of them, of course. He's judging every man according to his ability. And he's to use the talents. Now, the talent is not a talent. It may be that God has given you a wonderful open door. And candidly, friends, you don't know how many times I have to go to the Lord and tell him that I want to use it, whether I'm 1 talent, 2 talent, I don't know which it is, but whatever it is, I sure want to use it right. I don't want to put it in a napkin. I don't want to sit on the sideline. I don't want to bury my talent. There's a great principle here in light of the fact you're going to stand in his presence and have to give an account. Now, I'll have to leave off there today. I did not quite finish even today this wonderful Olivet Discourse. We conclude it next time and go into chapter 26. Until then, may God richly bless you, my beloved.
0: 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I'm Steve Schwetz, and I'll meet you back here as the Bible bus rolls along.

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2: Increasing cloudiness moving our way for the early morning time. Our low dropping right around 60 to 65. Overcast for Friday, the high 85 degrees. Front coming in Friday night, couple of showers with it, our low at 60. Some clearing Saturday afternoon and cooler, the high 75. And fair weather Sunday, the high mid-70s. I'm meteorologist Jennifer Naramore on KPDQ.
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4: My grandchildren have some rabbits, Fuzzy and Cotton. Well, sadly, the other day, my granddaughter Allie came in crying because Fuzzy died. And, this is heartbreaking for a little child. But one of the things that Allie said after Fuzzy died was, "It isn't fair." And I think she sort of tapped into something there that we feel about a lot of things in life. Well, that just isn't fair. I mean, we all assume we're, well, going to live long lives, and it just seems like an aberration that death would come and change everything. And really, it's true. It isn't fair. It isn't good. Death is harsh and mean, and it rips people away that we love. So listen, Christ has conquered death. You say, now, are you nuts, Greg? People still die. What do you mean Christ has conquered death? Well, I know people die. Oh, I know that very well, actually. But I'm saying death is not the end. When you put your faith in Christ, you have life during life, and you have the hope of life beyond the grave. Why? Because when Jesus died on the cross, he paid the price for our sin, and he conquered death. Death died when Christ rose. What are you trusting in right now?
3: 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Already know God? 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
1: Many churches are simply afraid to talk about spiritual warfare, but the battle over souls is being raged in the heavenlies. 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And God is revealing that to us so that we will turn and seek his help and believe that there is hope. 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
1: You know, every church age has its particular challenges. The Reformation, it was all about what saves you, your works or Christ's work. We recognize that there was a time that the Christians so dealt with is if you affirm faith in me, you die, or your family's left destitute, and courage will be required such as you never imagined to claim the name of Jesus Christ. And in our age, it's the sexual challenges. So that, as others have said, we're the new moral outlaws by saying, I believe what the Bible says. And it's so difficult that we have a common mistake, often even in the church, because it's fed by news and philosophies and college classrooms and entertainment world, that if you're struggling with something that you did not choose, you're not guilty. It's okay. As long as it was not your choice, that lifestyle, that decision, the way you live, well, it wasn't your choice. So it's okay. And we, with polite boldness, have to say, humbly, with the scriptures, how far are you willing to take that? If you did not choose it, it's okay. So if your child hits and lies, you didn't teach him that. There was something about what the psalmist said, in sin did my mother conceive me. This is my fallen nature. Do you say, well, hey, it's just your fallen nature, so go ahead and lie. Hurt other people. It wasn't your choice, so it's okay. What about the priest or the pastor who says, I lust for children. I don't even want to. But you know, I was just born this way. I was just made this way. Is it okay with you? If we deal with the abuser who says, it was just the way I was raised. I don't know any other way. Not my fault. It's what my dad did to me. Do we say, it's okay, you didn't choose it? That tortuous childhood in which you were, you didn't choose it, so it's okay. No, we are believers. And what we believe is what the Holy Spirit is revealing to every single one of us is a broken, fallen nature, not to make us feel guilty, but to say, there is hope for you. Greater is he that's in you than he that's in the world. So we repent of our struggles and we seek Christ for strength, the one who promises us that he will give us gospel hope and gospel power, that we don't just say we're sorry, we say there is hope for the future. Tomorrow does not have to be like yesterday. I can be changed. I can be renewed. And so I repent of what is not right in me. And by the way, that is every single one of us who have things that are not right in us that we did not choose. And we still say, God, forgive me and God, change me by the power that is in your Son, Jesus Christ, indwelling me by the Spirit. So change me. But just one more word on this. I mean, we have a parents' conference later this week, and because of some dynamics in my extended family, Kathy and I were talking just to ourselves in the kitchen just a few days ago, and we said, you know, as much as we see these struggles, here's what we know. Virtually every parent does the best they can. I mean, nobody holds up an infant and says, you know, how can I mess up this baby's life? People do the best they can, but they can make wrong choices. They can have disordered thoughts. Praise God, he has given us his word to say, here's what a sound mind is. Here are solid answers. And a parenting conference, it's not going to solve every problem. It won't have all the answers, but at least we say, we are not left helpless. Here's biblical instruction. Here's the sound mind of God that he has given to his people. So I'm not left to my own wisdom. I'm not left to my own devices. Here's how God is providing for us. There is hope for us, and we claim it. What does that peace and that dignity and that hope for the future look like? I think of the recent testimony of Lindsay Snyder, the CEO of In-N-Out Burger, the fast food chain. She's only 37, but ranked number 3 among CEOs in this nation for product and culture of her company.

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3: Families. It's our seeing with gospel glasses, not being limited to the world that's just before our eyes, but seeing with the spiritual eyes of the scriptures what is actually going on. And God is revealing that to us so that we will turn and seek his help and believe that there is hope. Because listen, if you don't believe there can be a victory, you've already lost the battle. And so we're being told he's here and he's active and he's powerful and he loves you and he enters your world. But what if it's just all kind of ethereal, you know, spiritual, churchy stuff? Well, for that reason, the Savior says, no, the physical realm is mine too. You know what happens next, I think? There's a synagogue ruler who comes to Jesus. Verse 23, he says, my little daughter is at the point of death. Come, lay your hands on her so that she can be made well and live. Now put yourself in the position of the disciples. Jesus, temple ruler, coming to get your help. This is opportunity. I mean, we've been following this outcast rabbi for so long, and now he's suddenly got credibility. The synagogue ruler comes to Jesus and he asks for healing, help for his daughter. And what's better, we know he can do it. Isn't this great? We'll get credibility and people will pay attention to us and we'll have significance. No more Motel 6. No more eating out of dumpsters and wheat fields. I mean, this is our moment. And they encourage Jesus, and Jesus begins to follow the temporal ruler, and then. Verse 25. There was a woman who had a discharge of blood for 12 years, suffered much under many physicians, and spent all that she had, and was no better, but rather getting worse. Now you know. That day, that age, that time, this was not just embarrassing. This was declaring her impure. You cannot worship God. The reality is there is some hidden sin in your life that is causing this affliction, or everything would be right. You are to blame. You cannot worship with us. We don't even want you around us. And in her isolation, verse 28, she says, if I touch even his garments, I will be made well. And immediately the flow of blood dried up and she felt in her body that she was healed of her disease. And Jesus, perceiving in himself that power had gone out from him, immediately turned about in the crowd and said, who touched my garments? And his disciples said, you see the crowd pressing around you and you say, who touched me? Translation, Jesus, temple ruler, let's get going. What do you mean, who touched you? And Jesus, the creator of the universe, turns to find a woman, outcast, ostracized, impure, and trembling, and says, sister, be at peace. There it is again. You can be at peace, knowing that God is at work.
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1: I've mentioned to you before, I heard a sermon some years ago by David Jeremiah, and he said something in the moment I thought, I'm not sure that's right. But the more that I have experienced pastoring, the more I think he is right. And here's what he said. He said, if you're a believer and you knew everything that God does about your circumstances, what led to them, what's happening now, and the impact for eternity of how you will handle those circumstances, that nothing will enter your life that you yourself would not choose if you knew everything that God does. Now, I really struggle with that. But then I recognize this woman, for all the pain, becomes a witness of the power of Christ for centuries to come. God has not abandoned you. He is working in and with and for you. I think of some of our wheelchair greeters in this sanctuary whose smiles will not be pushed from their faces as they testify of the glory and the goodness of this place despite the damage to their bodies. And I say, what's God doing? But bringing glory to himself by those who understand God has purpose yet. And we, that's just your explanation for, you know, miracles because you haven't got one today. Well, that's not true. I mean, we look at the Bible and we just have this perception. These miracles are just happening all the time, just one after another. There's miracles all over in the Bible. We don't have to believe that's happening. Really? No, that's actually a false perception. Again, I've said to you before, the miracles of the Bible are happening in bursts of roughly 400 to 500 year cycles. And when Matthew, in his genealogy, explaining where Jesus comes, talks about those 14 generations between the major eras of the Bible, and the first major era where the first burst of miracles are occurring is where God is establishing his people through the patriarchs. I will create a people to love, not because they deserve it. These are, after all, the most stiff-necked and ugly people in the world at this time. And I'm going to save them. If I can save the Jews, I can save anybody. And Jesus is showing us to confirm that reality, the great outpouring of the miracles. And what's going to happen next? When he delivers those people and shows them the law of a safe path which they can walk for all their lives, the next great series of miracles that accompany the Exodus. And then there's the next great burst when the kingdom begins to be established. And God is saying, not only have I sent a deliverer for you, not have I shown you the way to go through the law, but I'm going to establish a kingdom through you. And it will ultimately become an eternal kingdom. And the next great burst of miracles, when is that? It's right here now. Jesus has come. And there's this burst of miracles to authenticate who he is. I believe there's going to be one more great burst. When do you think that might be? When he returns. Now, when all be good, right? We are told at that point there will be miracles performed by charlatans and evil of such great magnitude that even the elect would believe if what? If it were possible. I mean, I'm recognizing the great spiritual battle is always going to be occurring. But what that means is I'm not just looking for a miracle every day. I recognize God is authenticating what he has needed in his word for his people, of his grace, for his law, for his son. But that doesn't mean I don't believe God is working now. Listen, all things are still being conformed to good for those who love God and are called according to his prayer. That's an even greater miracle. It's not local. It's the universe being conformed to the will of God for those who love him or called according to his purpose. Does it work really? Now, you know, I was pretty much in a lot of pain last week. And that pain kept me from going to Australia, where I was supposed to be teaching over the last 2 weeks. And I was disappointed. But in this last 10 days, there has been a major project of the church that we didn't know was coming. and I'm speaking in code for some of you in the room. If I had not been here, I cannot imagine trying to navigate what we have been navigating from the other side of the world. Could it be possible that the King of the universe knew what was best, knew what was right, and he was working far beyond my wisdom or even my desires? So that as we think about what David Jeremiah would say, there's nothing that happens in life that you yourself would not choose if you knew all that God knows. Protecting you from harm, maybe great spiritual harm that you may not even be aware of. Preparing you for future battles, using you to proclaim the reality of his power and his love so that even you look back in the rearview mirror and say, look what God did. I had no idea what he was doing through the worst of things to bring about all things together for good. What a blessing. What a matter of faith in what God is doing. And when I think about that, I think he's not just working on the physical plane. He's not just working on the spiritual plane. He is working for eternity. His vision is from eternal past to eternal future. And he is orchestrating all of that. So you recognize this eternal realm is just kind of unveiled for us as the woman is healed and Jesus goes on to Jairus' house, the temple synagogue ruler. Verse 35 and 36, but as they are going, word comes, your daughter is dead. Why trouble the teacher any further? But overhearing what they said, Jesus said to the ruler of the synagogue, don't fear, believe. And of course, the people didn't believe. They laughed when Jesus said, the child is not dead, but sleeping. Now, he's not even there yet. How he gets that diagnosis is he knows who he is and what he can do. Verse 41, taking her by the hand, he said to her, Talitha kumi, which means little girl, I say to you, arise. And immediately the girl got up and began walking, for she was 12 years of age, and they were immediately overcome with amazement. And Jesus said, verse 43, give her something to eat. She's whole again. And they're amazed, but they're at peace now that our daughter's back. God is doing amazing things. And even as that girl is awakened, in the language of the current time, some of us just need to get woke again. Just wake up. There is more than the world that is before your eyes. Beyond your math and beyond your test tube, there is a spiritual reality that deep down in your heart, you know it. And when you know it, you just see things differently. I think of New Orleans Saints linebacker, Demario Davis, who some of you know wore a headband under his helmet a few weeks ago in a game that said, man of God, I'm a follower of Jesus Christ, man of God. And was fined $7,000 for breaking the NFL dress code for not patriotic, not charitable, not political messages. So how did he respond with his gospel glasses on, seeing beyond the immediate? He said, nobody wants to lose money. But I think any time the conversation about God is brought up, especially in these times, it is always positive. If he can get glory from it, he is in control of the whole situation. God and I are still good. I love it. It's not just resentment. It's not, we're just victims of our times. It's the powerful belief that all the realms are in Christ's power. He is over the spiritual. He is over the physical. And in the strange conflation of those reality, he is moving the eternal. And when we believe that, we go through trial and difficulty and things we can't explain, and we say, this is my Father's world. And to my listening ears, all nature sings and round me rings the music of the spheres. My God is at work. I believe it. And it gives me hope to keep walking and keep moving through the most awful things. When I put on my gospel glasses and I see what God is teaching me by the reality of the realm control of his Son. God, teach us. You've not given us a spirit of fear, but of power and love and a sound mind. Make us proclaimers for this King of the realms, we pray, in Jesus' name.
2: Friend, this is Pastor Brian with a final word of encouragement for you. If you don't have a church home currently where people are regularly praying for you, I would love to pray for you today, even as I encourage you to find the place where you can worship and pray for others in the same way. Heavenly Father, your word tells us that your eyes go to and fro throughout the whole earth to show yourself strong in behalf of those who love you. That means that your eyes are on me and my friends right now. And just as your eye is on the sparrow that needs your provision and care, your eye is on this child of yours for whom I am praying. You showed that love most surely when you sent Jesus to love us and to die for our sins. If you paid such a high price to claim us for your heart, then there is no way that you won't care for us now. So no matter what sin or trial is in our past, no matter what temptation or challenge is ahead of us, please take care of us as you know is best, for then we will be most truly blessed. 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So we claim the peace of Jesus, and we pray to you in Jesus' name. Amen.
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4: 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Coming up next, we have Truth Encounters with Pastor Jim Andrews. 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
10: When George Washington accepted command of the Continental Army, Americans were fighting a king and determined not to replace one form of unchecked power with another. Washington understood the difference between authority and ownership. In 1775, he declared, "When we assume the soldier, we do not lay aside the citizen." Even as commander of America's army, Washington remembered that he remained one of the people and that the power entrusted to him was never his to keep. He did not fight to rule America. He fought so Americans could govern themselves. Washington's example gave the young nation something more than victory. It gave America a standard for leadership. Those who hold power must remain accountable to the people they serve, because in a free nation, leadership is not ownership. It is a duty and a trust.
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14: 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And now, here's Pastor Jim with today's teaching.
15: Good day, ladies and gentlemen. Thank you for joining us. We continue our exposition of the Gospel of John. We're currently in John chapter 3. We were last looking at John 3, 17 through 21, a powerful statement of our Lord Jesus about the basis of human judgment. He said in verse 17, "For God did not send his Son into the world to judge the world." He's talking, of course, about his first advent, "but that the world should be saved through him." It was a redemptive mission. It is not that men will not be judged. That is not his point. His point is that was not the function of the first mission. Of course, the effect of his coming will be judgment, as we're about to see, for men judge themselves in their response to Christ. He says that he who believes in him, that is the Son of God, is not judged, is not condemned. He who does not believe, however, has been judged already. We don't need to wait for a divine sentence as if the issue is in doubt. The verdict is already in. Our response to Christ determines that verdict. And if one does not believe in the Lord Jesus Christ, he tells us, the verdict is a given because he has not believed in the name of the only begotten Son of God. And he further adds in verse 19 that this is the foundation of that verdict. The Lord Jesus Christ is light. He is the light of the world. Light has come into the world. And when men saw that light in the face of Jesus Christ, the very light of God, the ultimate revealer of the nature and the will of God, the Word who became flesh and dwelt among us, referring to the incarnation when the Son of God became also the Son of Man, he appeared among us and he brought the ultimate revelation of God and the ultimate display of the love of God. And when men reject him, they flat out reject light and prove that they love darkness. This is the judgment that light has come into the world, and men, human beings, prove by their rejection of Christ that they love darkness rather than light, for their deeds were evil. And because they are not only in the sphere of darkness, but participants in it, they naturally gravitate and migrate to darkness and shy away from light. For everyone who does evil, the fact is, here is a proposition, you can put it down, this is an axiom of life. For everyone who does evil hates light. We've been all over this in the last program, but we're leading up to an amplification of its implications for today. Everyone who does evil hates light, and they do not come to the light. They will not of their own initiative. They will not. It is a law because of their own blindness, because of their own corruption, because of their own preference for darkness and evil deeds. They won't come lest their deeds should be exposed. But the person who practices the truth, that is the person who walks within the sphere of that which is right and that which is good and that which is in accordance with reality, the ultimate benchmark of reality being the moral nature of God. And those who walk in alignment with that, of course, migrate to the light. And that means they will migrate to Jesus Christ. They don't mind their deeds being exposed. In fact, they want their deeds to be manifested as having been wrought in God. Because if we walk in the light, the sponsorship of that is the Spirit of God. It does not come from the human flesh, it is fallen flesh. But men who migrate to the light are renewed men, they are redeemed men, they are regenerated men, and their works are animated by the Spirit of God. They are powered by the Spirit of God in us. We come to the light that the virtues and the excellencies of that light of the Lord Jesus Christ might be manifested. Now, all of that is preamble. I was asking as the last program closed and got into it a little ways, what should we make of what Jesus says? I mean, contemporaneously, as we go out into the world and we seek to evangelize and to win others to Christ and to hopefully draw them, enlist them, win them to the light, what should we make of this? Well, the first thing I said, and I want to go back over it and then move on. Stop conceding, my friends, to your unbelieving friends, moral goodness. All my life I've heard some people say of John Doe or Mary Doe, and understand where they're coming from. They say, oh, you're a wonderful person, John. Mary, you're a really good human being. All you need is Christ. Well, if they're good, then why do they need Christ? You remember the Lord Jesus said to the rich young ruler, who on the surface appeared to be a really good person. He said to him, and a rich young ruler was calling Jesus good teacher, and he was not thinking of Jesus for who he was, as the Son of God who became also the Son of Man, God manifested in the flesh. He was looking at Jesus as just an ordinary human teacher. Well, maybe not ordinary, but, you know, another merely mortal human teacher. If that's who Jesus was, Jesus said, look, there is none good but God. We reminded you of Romans 3:10. There is none righteous, not even one. There is none who is understanding. There's none. There's no human being who natively, that is, who of their own initiative seeks after God. All have turned aside. All have gone out of the way. Like sheep, we've all gone astray. There's not one who does good, not even one. It's very emphatic. So, folks, when we evangelize and try to reach out to others and compliment them and show them that we have respect and high regard for them, we've got to stop giving away the farm. Go back to John 3:17-21 and remind ourselves, don't cut right out from under the gospel, one of the elements most essential to saving faith. I mean, the first step of faith is repentance. And if we're telling people they're good people, what do they have to repent of? Do we understand here? We cut the ground right out from under the love of God and the joy of our salvation. For as Jesus told Simon the Pharisee, if you don't understand that logic, get this. Simon, those who have a sense of being forgiven much, they love much. But those who have a sense of needing to be forgiven only a little, they love him little. So, such a perspective when we tell people, you're a really good person. I know you're a good person. I just love you and I care for you and all of that. All you need is Jesus. Friends, that perspective is unbiblical. It misleads the unbelieving targets into thinking that they have a moral standing with God, which they do not. We confuse the issue. There's no unbeliever. There is no unbeliever. For a third time, I say this. There is a no unbeliever who in and of himself or herself has any taste for the truth and has any taste for what is good. They may appear to, but somewhere the roots are cut out from under that. We've got to believe the Bible and stop thinking our own thoughts on this. Number two, call the bluff of those who turn away from Christ in a pious-sounding search for the truth. There are always people who are saying, well, I understand, I appreciate what you're saying to me, but, you know, I've got to think more about this. I'm just on a quest for the truth. Well, no one is headed for New York who boards a plane for Hong Kong, and no one leaves Oregon for Arizona in a quest for rain. I can't say they don't honestly think they are, but they're really running from the truth. The problem is they're in darkness. They dwell in that sphere, and they practice darkness. And I know that because God said so. Romans chapter 10, verses 1 through 12, God said so. What the Bible teaches, God teaches, and that, folks, is the end of the argument. So don't give away that ground, and don't be intimidated, thirdly, or diverted by a false value system. We were saying that your love for Jesus gives you better instincts than any worldly public source ever will. You know, there's just a lot of moral posturing in our world, but you just scratch the surface and you will find motivations, all kinds of motivations that just let the air out of the moral sack. And I was giving some examples, and here's where we tie back in. For example, there are a lot of people out there and humanitarians, and they want to care for the poor. This doesn't amount to righteousness in the sight of God. It's all filthy rags. Well, we ought by all means to approve care for the legitimately poor. A lot of our caring for the poor does not go to those who are legitimately poor, however. It goes to those who just keep shooting themselves in the foot deliberately and refusing to do what they ought to do to take care of themselves. But that aside, those who profess to care for the poor without loving Jesus, let me tell you something. They don't realize it, perhaps, but they're moral hypocrites. Somewhere along the line, they have a hidden agenda. Jim, I don't understand that. Let me explain. When Mary anointed Jesus and washed his feet in Bethany, and Judas, you may recall, took pious offense that the money that was spent on that expensive ointment or perfume could have been donated to the poor, if that sounded high-minded, it wasn't. It was so like today. In Judas' case, his objection, we learn as we read the gospel narratives, was rooted not in any real compassion. It was actually rooted in greed. The guy lost an opportunity. He kept the money box, and he was chagrined because he lost an opportunity to pilfer that sum of money. Had it been turned over to him instead of wasted on ointment on Jesus' feet? The same motives sometimes drive people today. I mean, not necessarily greed, but sometimes that, but people who have some kind of vested interest in helping the poor. And it's good to help the poor if they're really poor. It is good. It is godly. But some people do it for wrong motives. They have an institutionalized caring, and they have a pocketbook stake in your sharing. Who is so naive that he or she does not know how often the concern for the poor, to speak of another motive, is guilt in disguise? There are people, I've heard them say so, I go down and on Thanksgiving and Christmas, I go down and I pass out food, that's fine, to the homeless. A reporter will ask him, well, why do you do this? Well, it just makes me feel better about myself. Well, that's kind of self-serving. It's guilt. Sometimes it's guilt for advantages too cheaply enjoyed. And sometimes it's a form of penance. And sometimes it's a form of fig leaf morality, a kind of compensatory morality. After all, I'm in sin up to my gills on the right hand and on the left, but if I go down and do something like this, I feel a little better about myself. It's kind of redemptive, but it's not. When that kind of thing is not moved by guilt or some need to validate one's essential goodness, it's occasionally animated by moral one-upsmanship, an effort to prove oneself better than others by stooping to do something distasteful to others. Now, what is my point here? My point here is that Jesus said that when men and women do not come to him, there is a reason why they do not do it, and it's not the reasons often advertised. The real reason, the fundamental reason, the basement reason why men and women do not come to him is because they live in the sphere of moral darkness, and they prefer it there, and they walk in darkness. Their deeds in the sight of God are not good. By God's metrics, they do not measure up. They do not qualify as righteousness, and they do not qualify as good in his sight. And I'm explaining some of the things that drive what human beings call goodness, and that they would substitute for what God calls righteousness and try to earn their salvation thereby. They can't. I'm trying to explain that darkness is even at the root of things that we sometimes consider socially benevolent. There are those who are peace protesters, and many are self-interested. Some are cynical. Many years ago, a Princeton student said, "There's nothing worth dying for." Some are just mad at their parents and the establishment, and they're out there carrying peace signs just trying to get back at their corporate parents. We're talking here about lower motives. This is not light in action. This is darkness in action. It's just like those who protest new roads, etc. They really have an ulterior motive. They want to fight cars. They don't like cars, and they don't like big cars. They don't like those people. The real problem back of that is that they resent suburbanites, either because of envy or because of resentment of those whom they feel rejected them. That's not everybody, but that's a lot of it. And so a lot of this stuff that appears to be good and well-motivated and honorable is not honorable at all when you scratch it and you get down to the surface. Same way with racial equality. We're all for racial equality. We're all for every human being having their appropriate rights before God and man. But did you ever notice how those who abhor discrimination, racial discrimination, they don't give up the right to hate? Did you ever notice that? All they do is refocus their bigotry upon a more forgivable target of hostility. One cannot discriminate against racial minorities, women or homosexuals. Ah, but religious and cultural bigotry, now that's acceptable. And it's especially acceptable when it's aimed at Christians. And anti-Semitism is back, and it's thick in our universities. But many of these people feel so self-righteous because they are for civil rights. And, of course, they really expand the scope of civil rights, even beyond diversity to outright perversity. But they don't mind hating Christians, and they don't mind anti-Semitism in most cases. They just refocus their hate. My point again, got to keep bringing you back. Jesus said that the reason people don't come to him is the same. There aren't five. There aren't three. There is one. And it is this. This is the judgment, he says in John 3:19, that light has come into the world. He doesn't mean a principle. He's talking about a person. The light of the world is Jesus Christ. And he brought moral and spiritual light into the world. He was the ultimate expression of the nature, the character, and the will of God. He brought it into the world, and people didn't like it. Men, human beings, love darkness rather than light. And that's the reason you have a world divided between the people of God and the people of the world. They break. People of the world may be religious people. They may even be people in churches. Or they may be people embedded in false religions, whatever it is, a lot of them. They may be atheists or whatever, but they are people who have this common denominator. They reject the light that has come into the world. And it's not just people in lands where Christ is known and been proclaimed. People out in the darkest parts of the world, Aborigines, they have God's light. They don't have the same intensity of light, but they have the light of nature, as Romans 1 will tell us. The light of nature is there, and it points to the God, to our God, the God and Father of our Lord Jesus Christ. And they trash all of that, and they go their own way and invent a God of their own minds. And you get into all kinds of animism and polytheism and all kinds of ridiculous stuff like you see in India. Or you get a great distortion of God, such as you see in Islam, which so changes the nature and the character of God that God is not God. He is an idol. Now, these things are terrible, and they all reflect the fact that men, human beings, the greater mass, they love darkness more than they love light. And Jesus Christ is the ultimate expression of the light of God. And that will be their condemnation. And I'm simply pointing out that we've got to remember when we deal with the world and we try to evangelize them that this is the fundamental problem. And that much that the world tries to palm off on us as goodness and benevolence and noble and all of that, well, it may be socially benevolent, and it may be noble compared to some of the terrible evils that men do by our standards, but it does not measure up to God's standards. Men are still, at the level of action or motive or both, fall way short of the standards of God's righteousness, and I'm just trying to give you examples of that. Next, I want to say in this connection is remember, as we try to evangelize and share Christ with people, remember that any affinity from darkness will drive us away from light, because darkness doesn't like light. And even in us, if we've got something in us that has some secret sin, some darkness, then that will hammer the conscience and that will drive us away from God. Deal with that. The next thing I would say is don't romanticize the condition of those who have never heard of Christ, as if they were more attuned to light than those who've heard the gospel and reject it. I touched upon this a moment ago, and let me amplify again. Just because people have not heard the gospel of Christ is not to say that, see, these have not been exposed to light and rejected it. All light, as I suggested a moment ago, has its source in Christ. He is the light of the world. Light, moral light, varies in degree, but not in kind. A higher degree of light will no more improve our taste for it than a greater helping of greens will improve our taste for them. Some people arrogate to themselves the function of God alone. They try to decide who is more deserving of the gospel. I've seen this among students. So in disgust at repeated rejection of light among those who are near, I see these take it upon themselves to decide that they should hereafter, those who've heard it and heard it, be deprived of the light, and they determine to take it to others who've never had it or rejected it. Now, the error is twofold. It's not up to us to decide who's more worthy of light. And secondly, light is equally abhorrent to all unbelievers, wherever they are. And three, the fact that these people, often the dimmest corners, are also rejectors of light is verified by the absence of more light. I don't get that, Jim. God says if men will seek him, they will find him. He will allow them to. Deuteronomy 4, I believe it's verse 24. So what do? We hold forth the light, not because we feel people deserve it or will respond to it, but because God has commanded us to do it. It's his plan. Our evangelistic priority is not to be determined by our assessment of relative opportunity. but by the logic of geographical and cultural placement in the providence of God, and is to be determined by the call of the Great Commission to spread the good news to all the world in that order. So let's not countermand that priority because of some arrogance on our part in usurping God's role, or do so in ignorance of the common condition of mankind the world over. All are intrinsic Christ rejectors. And let's remember finally this, light is threatening. If there are pockets of darkness in the church, they will resist, the same as in the world. But those pockets need to maintain their cover, so they will find another excuse rather than the real reason, in the world and in the church, haters of light. I say it again, any time a messenger of light receives a hostile reception, no matter what the excuse, it's a good bet darkness somehow got threatened. So for unbelievers, I say this, you have no place to hide. You can no longer dress your unbelief up in the respectable robes of intellectual difficulties. That's a front. The root cause of unbelief is moral aversion to goodness. You have two choices, my friend, about Jesus. Either he is a psychotic religious screwball, for his claims about himself were extravagant, grandiose, and utterly cosmic and morally transcendent, or he's the only begotten Son of God, in which case only a moral reprobate could ignore his claims. So how do you account for your rejection of him? If you find Jesus good and righteous, how do you reject him? If he's not what he claimed to be, he's an impostor, a liar, and a blasphemer, but that doesn't stand up to the facts. If you stand for love and the good things he stood for, why can you not accept him? You have no good answer to that. The problem is not intellectual, John says. The problem is moral. Well, dear friends, thanks for joining us. God bless you and have a wonderful day.
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3: Increasing cloudiness moving our way for the early morning time. Our low dropping right around 60 to 65. Overcast for Friday, the high 85 degrees. Front coming in Friday night, couple of showers with it, our low at 60. Some clearing Saturday afternoon and cooler, the high 75. And fair weather Sunday, the high mid-70s. I'm meteorologist Jennifer Naramore on KPDQ.
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6: Welcome to Bible Q&A with John MacArthur, the author of the best-selling MacArthur New Testament Commentary Series. This is Denny Nugent. Glad you're with us today. Ever find a command in the Bible that just seems impossible to obey? Well, at first glance, that's the case with 1 Thessalonians 5:17, where the Apostle Paul tells the Thessalonian church to pray without ceasing. Now, John, that seems like a heavy burden. Well, today's question, are believers really supposed to pray at all times and in all circumstances?
7: That's an interesting question, Denny, because what that means is that we pray as a pattern of life, that we don't have periods of our lives where we don't pray. We don't have months or days that we don't pray. Prayer is always on our mind. It doesn't mean that we're mumbling actual words of prayer. It just means that prayer is a constant reality in our spiritual experience. You know, you're not thinking about Jesus Christ every moment of the day, but certainly many moments of the day. You're not thinking about the Word of God every waking moment, but many. You're not reading the Word all the time, but much of the time. And that would be the same thing with prayer. Your mind and heart is open to God. You view all of life in communion with Him. That communion flows as a regular part of our daily moment-by-moment experience. That should never fade out of a believer's life.
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10: Is Christianity just another religion? Pastor Greg Laurie says no. He explains a key difference between Christianity and other religions of the world.
11: If you were to sum up religion in one word, it would be the word do. Do this and you'll reach nirvana. Do this other thing and you might get to heaven. If you were to sum up Christianity in one word, it would be the word done. It's done, it's finished, it's completed because of the death of Christ on the cross.

0: the fact that eternal life is a free gift from God, paid for by Jesus' death at Calvary. Some accept that gift and some don't. That's startling to believers. Heaven or hell, take your pick. Yeah, I just don't think heaven's the right fit for me. Well, today on A New Beginning, we'll take a look at that choice and how people each make the choices that lead to life or death. Pastor Greg is presenting an enlightening series in the book of Acts called The Upside Down Life.
1: I want to look at two men in the Bible that are placed side by side, Saul of Tarsus and Simon the Magician. One had a real conversion, the other did not. And this is a reminder that time will tell if a person is really a believer. Acts chapter 9, definitely one of my favorite stories in the Bible. Verse 1, Saul was uttering threats with every breath, and he was eager to kill the Lord's followers. So he went to the high priest. He requested letters addressed to the synagogues in Damascus, asking for their cooperation in the arrest of any followers of the way. Underline that phrase, the way. He found there. He wanted to bring them, both men and women, to Jerusalem in chains. This guy was heartless. As he was approaching Damascus on this mission, a light fell from heaven and it suddenly shone down around him, and he fell to the ground and heard a voice saying, "Saul, Saul, why are you persecuting me?" "Who are you, Lord?" Saul asked. The voice replied, "I am Jesus whom you are persecuting. Now get up and go into the city and you'll be told what to do." But the men who were with Saul stood speechless, for they heard the sound of someone's voice but saw no one. We'll stop there. Don't you love that story? So here's Saul. He's like a wild animal. Verse 1 says he was uttering threats. And this is an interesting phrase. It means he was ravaging people to destroy them. He was just filled with fury. In fact, Paul said in Acts 26:11, when giving his testimony, a raging fury obsessed him. And if you were to have told Saul, "Hey, buddy, before you get to the end of this trip, you're going to be a Christian," he would have laughed in your face. I love this description of the first century Christians in verse 2. He requested letters addressed to the synagogues asking for the cooperation in the arrest of any followers of the way. Of the way. I mentioned to you before that the Christians did not get together and decide to call themselves Christians. They were called followers of the way. They called themselves followers of the way. No doubt based on the statement of Jesus in John 14:6, where he said what? "I am the," that's right, "the way, the truth, and the life." So they were followers of the way. They believed that Jesus was the way to God, as we believe today. Well, most of us, or some of us, how many of you believe Jesus is the only way to a relationship with God? Raise your hand, okay? That's good, because this is a non-negotiable. And I bring this up because it's now controversial to say that. To say that there's only one way to a relationship with God, and that is through Jesus Christ. Some would say, "Well, that's not right." I read recently that 70% of born-again Christians were polled, and they said they did not believe that Jesus is the only way to God. My response is, are you sure you're a born-again Christian? How can you say that, because it's so clear in Scripture how this is a non-negotiable truth? Why do I believe Jesus is the only way to the Father? Because Jesus said so. Now, it really comes down to that. Are we going to believe the Bible or not? I know it seems very open-minded of you, maybe even compassionate of you, to say, well, all roads really lead to God. And really, when you get down to it, all religions really teach the same thing, which is your way of saying, I don't know what the heck I'm talking about. Because if you take an honest look at the great religions of the world, you will see they clearly do not all teach the same thing. In fact, if you were to sum up religion in one word, it would be the word do. Do. Do this and you'll find inner peace. Do that and you'll reach nirvana. Do this other thing and you might get to heaven. If you were to sum up Christianity in one word, it would be the word done. It's done, it's finished, it's completed because of the death of Christ on the cross. So you have a choice. You can go with done or you can go with do. Do and do. Acts 4:12 says, there's salvation in no one else. There's no other name under heaven given among men by which we must be saved. There were people of the way, not a way or a better way. They were people of the only way. So it's afternoon. The sun's probably shining. Saul's on his way to kill Christians. It's a good day in the mind of Saul of Tarsus. Verse 3 says, a light fell from heaven and shone around him, and he fell to the ground. And the voice says, Saul, Saul, why are you persecuting me? I love Saul's response. Who are you, Lord? Who are you? And I know that Saul's probably thinking, don't say Jesus. Don't say Jesus. Who are you, Lord? I am Jesus. That's echo.

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3: Great. And then he takes a big ball of wasabi, a big ball, and he pops it in his mouth. I'm like, and he turns bright red, and tears are starting to come out of his eyes, and he just stands there. And then he finally swallows it, and I said, Chuck, you're not supposed to eat that. And Chuck says, I thought it was guacamole. Oh, man, this is brutal. But a great story. Thank you, Pastor Chuck. Things are not always as they appear. That's certainly the case with Simon. Simon the sorcerer.
4: Pastor Greg Laurie will have the second half of his message in just a moment.
3: 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Hey, everybody, Greg Laurie. And I've been to Israel many times, and I've led a lot of tours, and I have to say that's absolutely true. 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
4: Step right into biblical history. 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Well, Pastor Greg has been focusing on the life of Saul of Tarsus, and now he contrasts it with the story of Simon the Magician, or Simon the Sorcerer.
3: Little backdrop on the story before we read about it. Philip was in town, and he was praying for people, and miracles were happening. And it's a great time. Enter Simon the Sorcerer. Acts chapter 8, verse 9. We're going back now. Back to Acts 8, verse 9. A man named Simon had been a sorcerer for many years, amazing the people of Samaria and claiming to be someone great. Everyone from the least to the greatest often spoke of him as the great one, the power of God. They listened closely to him because for a long time he astounded them with his magic. But now the people believed Philip's message of the good news concerning the kingdom of God and the name of Jesus Christ. As a result, many men and women were baptized. Then Simon himself believed and was baptized and began following Philip wherever he went. And he was amazed at the signs and great miracles Philip performed. So at first glance, it looks like this guy, Simon, became a believer. So Simon the Magician, he was probably steeped in occultism, but he probably had some pretty cool magic tricks up his sleeve that were nothing more than sleight of hand and trickery. But whatever Simon did, he had the people eating out of his hand. He was very popular. He was even called the Great One. You're the Great One. Well, he enjoyed that. Well, along comes Philip, and Philip wrecks everything. And he preaches the gospel, and real power is now on display because there's no power that can compete with the power of the gospel because it's the power of God unto salvation. So Simon had no magic trick to match this. So we read in verse 13, he believed and was baptized. Now, was he converted? Well, I don't know. I kind of tend to doubt it for this reason. Because if you drop down to verse 20, we see that Peter showed up in town along with John, and they were performing miracles by the hand of God. And Simon said, listen, I want to buy this trick, this thing you guys are doing. I want this in my repertoire. So how much to buy this ability? Well, that didn't play well. Peter says in verse 20, may your money be destroyed with you for thinking God's gift can be bought. You have no part in this, and your heart is not right with God. Repent.

0: of your wickedness and pray to the Lord. Perhaps he will forgive you of your evil thoughts, for I can see you're full of bitter jealousy and held captive by sin.
1: Wow.
0: So it's a super serious charge that Peter is leveling at Simon when he says, may your money be destroyed with you. But wait, it says he believed and was baptized. Doesn't that mean he was a Christian? Not necessarily. Simon, I think, was faking a conversion because it was something he really wanted. But the Bible leaves the story open-ended. He was told to repent. Did he repent later? I don't know. Hopefully he did. But this much is true. You can say you're a Christian and not be a Christian. In John 2, we read that when Jesus was in Jerusalem at the Passover, many believed in his name when they saw the signs which he did. Within this statement, but Jesus did not commit himself to them, for he knew all men. Wait, what? Many believed in him when they saw the signs, but Jesus did not commit himself to them. You could translate it this way. Many believed in him, but he didn't believe in them. That's John 2. Right on the heels of that is John 3. Amazing insight. And what do we read in John 3? Now there was a Pharisee named Nicodemus, who came to Jesus at night. And what happened with him? Well, he believed. We know that later Nicodemus became a believer, but he had this conversation with Christ. So that's a contrast. Hey, many appeared to be believing, but they were not believers. But here's this guy, the most unexpected guy, Nicodemus, a leader of the Pharisees, who actually did become a believer. We have that same picture in this story before us. Here's a man who did not want to become a believer. The last thing he wanted was Jesus. His name was Saul. He became a true Christian. Here's a man that appeared to want to be a believer, but he really did not. His name was Simon. If you're a real believer, you need to repent of your sin. That's what Peter said. He said, you need to repent of this. And repentance doesn't just mean being sorry. It means being sorry enough to stop. In closing, I wonder if I'm talking to someone that's been kicking against the goads. And by that, I mean you're kicking against the Holy Spirit. You're resisting the convicting work of the Spirit who's trying to draw you to himself. Why? Well, we get this idea that being a Christian, such a drag. Rules, regulations, absolutes. I want to just do what I want to do and go where I want to go and live the way I want to live and hang out with the people I want to hang around with. And then you go down that path and you see how empty that is. And meanwhile, Jesus is still calling you. Did it ever occur to you that God's plan for you is far better than your plan for yourself? I love that verse that I quote often, Jeremiah 29:11. It says, I know the thoughts that I think towards you, says the Lord. Thoughts of peace and not of evil to give you a future and a hope. Reminds me of a story I heard about a guy who was being pursued by an attorney. And this man was certain that that attorney wanted to serve him with a subpoena. So this guy made it his mission in life to evade the attorney. This went on for 13 years and that attorney was never able to make contact with this man. Well, the man got very sick and he was actually dying and he was in the hospital. And lo and behold, they wheel that attorney in right next to him. He was sharing the room with the attorney. The man turned to the attorney and said, go ahead, serve me the subpoena. I don't even care now. I'm going to die. The attorney said, subpoena? I have a written document telling you that you had inherited $45 million. See, that's us running from God. Oh, I don't want God's will. God wants to bless you. God wants to forgive you. God wants to guide you. God wants to put supernatural gifts in your life and use you to change the world. What are you running from? What are you afraid of? You should be running to him, not away from him. And you could do that right now. There might be somebody that is caught in a cycle of addiction and you've tried so many times to break free. This can be your moment where everything changes because of Jesus. Maybe there's somebody here that has been fighting with God. And that, by the way, is a losing proposition. Don't get in a fight with God. You're going to so lose, right? As it's been said, your arms are too short to box with God. Just submit to God. His plan for you is good. He's trying to bless you. He's trying to get you on the right course. And maybe somebody here needs to get on that course. Jesus died on the cross for your sin, paid the price for every sin you've ever committed, and he will forgive you right here, right now, in a moment, if you will turn to him. Not a fake conversion like Simon, a real conversion like Saul. Let's all pray. Father, we thank you for your word to us. We know it's true. And I know there are people here that need to get right with you. And I'm praying that at this very moment, your Holy Spirit will convince them of their need for Jesus and bring them to yourself. In Jesus' name I pray. Amen.

0: 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And I know that word growing is important.
1: Yes.
0: It's full of such great insight. And let me ask you this. If a brand new believer picked up this book today, what do you hope would happen in their life over the next 6 months?
2: Yeah, I would hope that they would internalize these principles and develop disciplines. I know we don't like to hear that word these days. We want everything fast. You know, you can type in what you want and get same day delivery from Amazon. Mm. You can DoorDash can bring your food in an instant. Mm. You can get your information immediately. And so we look at the Christian life and we want to know what the hack is, what the shortcut is. And the reality is it doesn't work that way. The Christian life has been defined as long obedience in the same direction. And I think that we need to apply discipline, just as you use discipline to say no to dessert or discipline to go to the gym or discipline to resist temptation, etc. You need to apply discipline and say there's certain things I'm going to do every day if I feel like it or not. And one of those disciplines is I'm going to read the Bible every day. There was an old song we used to sing, read your Bible, pray every day, and you will grow in love. Remember that? Well, that's theologically correct. Read your Bible. Pray every day and you will grow in love. Psalm 1 says, happy is the man that doesn't walk in the counsel of the ungodly or stand in the way of sinners or sit in the seat of the scornful. But listen, his delight is in the word of God and in it he meditates day and night. Start your day with the Bible, end your day with the Bible, and work it in the middle of the day sometime too. And so here's a new book that we're offering. You mentioned the title, What Every Growing Christian Needs to Know. And I go into some depth, encouraging believers to study their Bibles, giving some helpful tips on how they can do that more effectively, why it will bring joy into their life. As I mentioned earlier, in Psalm 1, his delight, it says. It doesn't say his drudgery. No, his delight is in the word of the Lord. Every Christian should look forward to reading the Bible and hearing the Bible taught. So if you look forward to like listening to our broadcast and other Bible teaching shows, that's a good sign. That's an indication of spiritual growth. In fact, the very fact that you're listening right now tells me something about you. It tells me that you want to know Jesus more. It tells me that you want to grow as a Christian. So let us help you do that. And we'll rush you a copy of What Every Growing Christian Needs to Know for your gift of any size. Dave will tell you more about that now.
0: Yeah, you can get more information about the book at harvest.org. 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Well, Pastor Greg, you spoke today about having a relationship with the Lord.
1: Yeah.
0: Someone can enter into that kind of relationship with God right now, can't they?
2: Yeah, they really can. That's the amazing thing. I think people are surprised that it doesn't take years to become a Christian. It doesn't take months. It doesn't take weeks. It doesn't take days. It doesn't even take hours. You can believe on the spot. And I would like to lead you in a prayer where you can ask for his forgiveness, a prayer where you can receive Jesus Christ into your life as your Savior and Lord. So if you want Christ to come into your life, if you want him to forgive you of your sin, if you want a second chance in life, if you want to go to heaven when you die, stop what you're doing and pray after me. These words, Lord Jesus, I know I am a sinner. And I'm sorry for my sin. And I turn from it now. And I choose to follow you from this moment forward. As Savior and Lord, as God and friend, thank you for loving me and calling me and forgiving me. In Jesus' name I pray. Amen.
0: Amen. And listen, if you have just prayed those words with Pastor Greg, the Lord has heard you and forgiven you of your sin. The Bible says Jesus is faithful and just to forgive us of our sin and cleanse us from all unrighteousness. 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
1: 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We continue the Nightlight in just a moment with Pastor Scott Gilchrist in Abide in the Word. 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
0: Knowing God from Harvest with pastor and evangelist Greg Laurie.
2: We live in a generation now where we don't want to think about death. In fact, in days gone by, they embraced death more than we do today. And by embracing it, I mean they would talk about it and accept it and understand that death is, in a way, a part of life. And they would write over financial documents, the words memento mori. It means think of death, as in all this money you have in the account right now, you ain't taking it with you, buddy. You're going to leave it behind one day. So think of death, keep perspective. But nowadays, we don't want to think about death at all. We won't even use the word death. When someone dies, we'll say, well, they passed on. Or we might use a technical term like expired. The undertaker now is the mortician. The coffin is a casket. The graveyard is a memorial park. But all those words don't change the harshness and the reality of death. So know this, death is not a friend. Death is the enemy. So listen, Christ has conquered death. When you put your faith in Christ, you have life during life, and you have the hope of life beyond the grave. Why? Because when Jesus died on the cross, he paid the price for our sin, and he conquered death. And he's the one you need to turn to, because he's the only one who can save you.
0: 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Just click on Know God. Already know God? Invite others to learn more about what it means to follow Jesus. 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
3: I'm Ruth Kramer with Mission Network News. Israel and Turkey face off over Syria as the United States plays peacemaker. Israel bombed a Syrian airbase where it said Turkish troops were about to deploy. There weren't any casualties, but Nuna of Triumph and Mercy Lebanon says the intent was clear.
4: Turkey is planning to increase the Syrian Air Force and the nuclear powers of Syria. So Israel's message was very clear to Turkey in that strike, no nuclear allowed, and you cannot even try to do this.
3: Meanwhile, Syrian refugees are running out of options.
4: Everybody is pushing them to go back to their country, and their country is so unstable. They are in between the hammer and the rock, and they don't know where to go.
3: Pray for Triumph and Mercy as it introduces refugees to Jesus. and a series of strong quakes shook Kumamoto, Japan in April of 2016. On July 28 this year, a pair of earthquakes, one above and one just below 7.0 on the Richter scale, hit this same area, followed by hundreds of aftershocks. A3's Robert Adair says it's triggering some difficult memories. A network of Japanese pastors trained by A3 is meeting the spiritual needs in the aftermath.
5: Christians are being naturally identified as the people of Jesus, and the way that their actions give integrity to the gospel allows them to speak into people's lives.
3: Pray that traumatized quake survivors will meet the Prince of Peace.
5: Please be praying that the people in Kumamoto would encounter Jesus in the midst of this disaster, whether that is through long-term friendships that local people have with Christians in their area, or volunteers from the outside.
3: 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And together, the Great Commission happens. 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I'm Ruth Kramer.

0: It's time for Abide in the Word with Pastor Scott Gilchrist, formerly known as Downtown Bible Class, on 93.9 KPDQ.
1: In Him, all the fullness of deity dwells in bodily form, and in Him you've been made complete. And He is the head over all rule and authority, His person. And then His work, what He did for us at the cross. So when I say His person and His work, who is He and what has He done for me? And Paul was always about this, not just in Colossae, but every town he got to and every book he wrote. And the Bible is all about it. I determined to know nothing among you, he said. And he's one of the most profound thinkers the human race has ever seen. He's no simpleton. Oh, no. But he said, listen, I determined to know nothing among you except what? Jesus Christ and Him crucified.
2: Welcome to Abide in the Word with Pastor Scott Gilchrist. Today we continue our study in the book of Colossians as Scott begins the message titled, Complete in Christ. So grab your Bible and let's join Scott for today's message.
1: Colossians 2, I'm going to start at verse 6. As you therefore have received Christ Jesus the Lord, so walk in Him, having been firmly rooted and now being built up in Him and established in your faith, and just as you were instructed and overflowing with gratitude. See to it that no one takes you captive through philosophy and empty deception, according to the tradition of man, according to the elementary principles of the world, rather than according to Christ. For in Him, all the fullness of deity dwells in bodily form, and in Him, you've been made complete. And He is the head over all rule and authority. And in Him, you've been also circumcised with a circumcision made without hands. In the removal of the body of the flesh by the circumcision of Christ, having been buried with Him in baptism, in which you were also raised up with Him through faith in the working of God who raised Him from the dead. And when you were dead in your transgressions and the uncircumcision of your flesh, He made you alive together with Him, having forgiven us all our transgressions, having canceled out the certificate of the debt consisting of decrees against us and which was hostile to us. He's taken it out of the way, having nailed it to the cross. When He had disarmed the rulers and authorities, He made a public display of them, having triumphed over them through Him. That's the word of the Lord. In Colossians, this little letter Paul wrote to the believers, the church, that's what the church is, people who've come to Christ. In Colossians, Christ is everything. I mean, if you've been with us, we've just been basking in that, splashing around in the amazing number of times that he says, well, look at verse 15 of chapter 1. He is the image of the invisible God, the firstborn of all creation. He is, verse 17, before all things, and in Him all things hold together. And I often summarize the whole Bible by saying, when Jesus Christ stood before the crowd and submitted to baptism, the Father spoke from heaven and said, this is my beloved Son. The Father says, this is my beloved Son. The Son, Christ, said, I am the light of the world. I am. And the epistles, Paul and every Christian really says, He is. He is the head of the church. He's the firstborn. He's the Alpha and the Omega. He's everything. So it isn't just Colossians that says this, but you can't miss it. as you've been reading this letter. And by the way, I hope you do. You get so much more out of our time here if you read through the book. And we call it a book, but if you're new to the Bible, don't think of a book. The Bible is a book of books. But when I say read through the book, I'm talking about this letter, really. And it's like, you know, this right here. So I probably should say read the article or something to get it in our minds. But read it regularly. Abide in it. Let it richly dwell within you. And these times together get all the more valuable. Christ is all and in all, Colossians 3:11 says. Christ in you, the hope of glory. We put that on our, when we printed the whole book on a page of paper, you know, and had it out when we were outdoor worshiping this summer. I kind of made that the cover page. Christ in you, verse 27 of chapter 1. The hope of glory. But wherever you look in the Bible, it's designed to point us to Jesus Christ himself. Fix your eyes on Jesus, the author of the Hebrews wrote, the author and finisher of faith, the Alpha and the Omega, the one that we believe in, the object of our faith. Fix your eyes on Jesus. You know, the elders, we got away for about 36 hours together this week, Thursday, Friday, and it was such a good time just to spend time together. And so much, I wished several times, I thought, man, I wish everybody could just hear this. It was just good. It was just 10 or 12 of us in you know, just hanging out together. And at one point, this because we weren't, our gatherings were not in Colossians. We were all over the map. We were looking at a lot of different subjects, and it was just a rich time. And one of the guys at the dinner table said, listen to this, and I want you to listen to this, because he just read this to us. And when I think, when I say Christ is all, fix your eyes on Jesus. The old King James, you know, said, looking unto Jesus. And the author of this lived in the King James day, you know, the Shakespearean language. And that Bible was so used, well, about 150 years ago, when that was pretty much everybody's English Bible, looking unto Jesus. Here's what he wrote. Looking unto Jesus. It is ever the Holy Spirit's work to turn our eyes away from self to Jesus. But Satan's work is just the opposite of this. He's constantly trying to make us regard ourselves instead of Christ. He insinuates, your sins are too great for pardon. You have no faith. You do not repent enough. You will never be able to continue to the end. You have not the joy of his children. You have such a wavering hold of Jesus. All these thoughts are about self. And we shall never find comfort or assurance by looking within. But the Holy Spirit turns our eyes entirely away from self. He tells us that we are nothing, but that Christ is all in all. Remember, therefore, it's not your hold of Christ that saves you, it's Christ. It's not the joy in Christ that saves you, it's Christ. It's not even faith in Christ, though that be the instrument. It is Christ's blood and merits. Therefore, look not so much to your hand with which you're grasping Christ as to Christ. Look not to your hope, but to Jesus, the source of your hope. Look not to your faith, but to Jesus, the author and finisher of your faith. We'll never find happiness by looking at our prayers, our doings, our feelings. It is what Jesus is, not what we are, that gives us rest to the soul. If we would at once overcome Satan and have peace with God, it must be by looking unto Jesus. Keep your eye simply on him. Let his death, his sufferings, his merits, his glories, his intercessions be fresh upon your mind. When you wake in the morning, look to him. When you lie down at night, look to him. Oh, let not your fears or hopes come between you and Jesus. Follow hard after him, and he will never fail you. My hope is built on nothing less than Jesus' blood and righteousness. I dare not trust the sweetest frame, but wholly lean on Jesus' name. Look to Christ. Fix the eyes of your heart on Jesus. That's why I had us read a little more context, because these aren't just quotes when we take a look, a hard look at a verse or two in our sermons and maybe three or four verses like we will today. This paragraph is so rich and you want to see the whole thing. So as you received Christ by faith and you realize I've got nothing to offer God but sin, and he sent his son to die for me, and he put my sin away, as you received Christ, so walk in him. But look out. Beware. Look at verse 8. See to it that no one take you captive by philosophy and empty deception, according to the thoughts of men and the elementary principles of the world, rather than according to Christ. And Paul wrote this often. And we should exhort one another. I'm afraid for you. I'm jealous for you, he wrote to the Corinthian church. 2 Corinthians 11. I'm jealous for you with a godly jealousy. For I betrothed you to one husband that I might present you a pure virgin. But I'm worried that just like Satan deceived Eve and seduced her, so too your hearts, your minds might be led astray from the simplicity and purity of devotion to Christ. Don't you love that? Just hang on to him. Cling to him, the object of your faith. But beware, verse 8, we saw the warning about anything. And I would summarize philosophy by saying anything or anyone that would try to get between you and you're Christ. Trying to figure life out. If I were to summarize what we saw last week when we looked at these warnings, trying to figure life out apart from Christ, apart from God, it's futile. It's called what? Verse 8, empty deception. God came to earth to tell us, to show us. And if you're trying to figure life out on your own, what's it all about? Pleasure? What's it all about? Just making a lot of money, seeing how much you can heap up? What's it all about? Family. There, you can even put good words in there. And if you try to make life all about family, it will leave you empty, because life isn't all about even good things like that. When you have come to realize who Christ is, oh yeah, he enriches family big time. He enriches marriages. And to be able to say to God, Abba, Father. Now that's family. You received Christ to become his child. You're born again into his family. So anyway, watch out for the emptiness. And we saw how easy it is, even for Christians. We who've known Christ for some time, maybe you just came to know him, or maybe you've known him a long time. Beware of philosophy and empty deception. Truth is what liberates, not deceiving and deception. And it's empty. And the Bible says it repeatedly. They followed after emptiness and became empty. They followed after vanity and became vain. They followed after futility, and it was futile. The northern kingdom, the southern kingdom, as you read back through the Old Testament, he spent a lot of time showing us, and it's one big illustration, that trying to figure life out apart from Christ is empty. But in stark contrast, look at verse 9. In him, all the fullness of deity dwells in bodily form. From emptiness, you turn to Christ, and he says, in him we're filled. The fullness of deity dwells in him in bodily form. Christ is what life is all about. John began his gospel by saying, in him was life. And Jesus said, I came to give you life. I am the life. And he said, the thief comes to steal, kill, and destroy. I'm quoting John 10, verse 10. But you can read all over in the gospel of John. And he says, the thief comes to steal, kill, and destroy. Satan, our enemy, our God's arch enemy. Steal, kill, destroy. But I have come, Jesus said, that they might have life. Life. Abundant life. Eternal life. Life the way it was meant to be lived. Now, don't miss this, because this blows me away too. We are in, when you get to verse 8, I said last week, you're in the biggest warning, the warning of Colossians. He warns us. We said, you know, we're glad when we drive our cars and there's a warning sign, you know, watch out, sharp curve ahead, slow down, do not enter. We need warnings in life. Well, this is the warning. It goes from verse 8 down to verse 23. In my Bible, that's about 8 inches. And yet, as soon as he states the warning, he says, don't get caught by anything according to man and according to this world rather than according to Christ. And just mentioning Christ, the inspired apostle now takes a little detour. And verses 9 through 15 are all about him again. Over half of the verses in this warning aren't. He goes back to why I had us read the whole thing. I said, this is so good. We can't miss this. It might, sometimes I call these sorts of things tributaries, you know, or excursions, like, you know, but man, it's a blessed tributary. Or a blessed excursion back to looking at Christ. In him, all the fullness of deity dwells in bodily form. And in him, you've been made complete. And he is the head over all rule and authority. His person. And then his work. And actually, we're going to look at it more closely next week, Lord willing. But verse 13, what he did for us at the cross. So when I say his person and his work, who is he and what has he done for me? And Paul was always about this, not just in Colossae, but every town he got to and every book he wrote. And the Bible is all about it. I determined to know nothing among you, he said. And he's one of the most profound thinkers the human race has ever seen. And when you read the book of Romans, for instance, he's no simpleton. Oh, no. But he said, listen, I determined to know nothing among you except what? Jesus Christ and him crucified, 1 Corinthians 2, verse 2. And I tell you, the person and work of Christ, the guy who mentored me, I was doing a lot of evangelism. I was a young guy, and I was hitting all these philosophies and religions, and it was, you know. And he said, listen, you don't have to catch up with all the latest thoughts and all the religions and all the philosophies. You don't have to study those. You concentrate on the person and work of Christ, and you'll see, and they will see the difference. Don't look at the counterfeits, look at the genuine article. There's enough messiahs around, you could spend your life looking at false messiahs. He says, don't chase after them, Jesus said. They're come. Look at me. And I tell you, in your Christian life, don't try to figure out all the falsehoods around you. Just enjoy him who is the truth. Jesus said, I am the truth. We said last week, he stood before Pilate and said, for this I was born and for this I came into the world to bear witness to the truth. And there's always people like Pilate. We're full of it in Portland. We're full of it in America. We're full of it in 2025 around the world. What is truth? Pilate said when he was looking right at him. And the folly, the foolishness, and the emptiness of turning away from Christ. But notice, he says, in him. I mean, we have everything we need. In him, verse 9. In him, verse 10. In him, verse 11. With him, verse 12. Can he say it stronger? John said, in just his prologue, he said, you know, the law came through Moses, but grace and truth are realized in Jesus Christ. And through him, in verse 16, he said, of his fullness, we have all received grace upon grace. God has just lavished his favor on all who come to Jesus Christ. Ephesians says he's lavished his grace, unmerited favor. John says it in the introduction, grace upon grace. It's like he's heaping grace on us. And that's why we are marked by gratitude and thanksgiving. We're overflowing with gratitude. And life isn't easy. The Christian life isn't without trouble. But we're in a win-win situation. My sin is forgiven. I'm guiltless before God, and I'm going to heaven. And in the meantime, he said, we can know that he, God, causes all things to work together for good to those who love him.
2: 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We hope to see you there. The Romans Project is building momentum in Africa and Southeast Asia, and we're encouraged by the continued growth of the project. 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That's RomansProject.org. You can also connect with us on Facebook at Facebook.com/RomansProject. We'd love to share how this work is impacting lives around the world. Now, as we wrap up our time today, here's Pastor Scott with a preview of our next program.
1: Christianity, as you come to the fulfillment in Christ, well, when you believe, you're baptized. But he's not really referring here to the rite itself. In each case, the rite or the ritual is a reflection of the reality in the heart. And so let me say this because it needs to be said. In America today, there are, by extrapolation, I'm confident I can say millions of people who trust in their baptism, in the rite, the ritual that they went through to join some church. But there was no reality behind it, the faith in Christ that it pictures, and the death, burial, and resurrection that we celebrate baptism. And in the Old Testament and in today's world, among Jewish people, they were very tempted to trust in their Jewishness and in their circumcision. And now he's not saying that. In fact, this whole warning is what? Have you read ahead? He says, don't get caught up with rituals and mysticism and asceticism and diets and all that stuff. The substance belongs to Christ.
2: Join us again next time as we continue our study of the book of Colossians. Pastor Scott will conclude the message titled Complete in Christ. Until then, keep abiding in the Word, and may the grace of the Lord Jesus be with you.
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3: Increasing cloudiness moving our way for the early morning time. Our low dropping right around 60 to 65. Overcast for Friday, the high 85 degrees. Front coming in Friday night, couple of showers with it, our low at 60. Some clearing Saturday afternoon and cooler, the high 75. And fair weather Sunday, the high mid-70s. I'm meteorologist Jennifer Naramore on KPDQ.
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5: When George Washington accepted command of the Continental Army, Americans were fighting a king and determined not to replace one form of unchecked power with another. Washington understood the difference between authority and ownership. In 1775, he declared, "When we assume the soldier, we do not lay aside the citizen." Even as commander of America's army, Washington remembered that he remained one of the people and that the power entrusted to him was never his to keep. He did not fight to rule America. He fought so Americans could govern themselves. Washington's example gave the young nation something more than victory. It gave America a standard for leadership. Those who hold power must remain accountable to the people they serve, because in a free nation, leadership is not ownership. It is a duty and a trust.
6: 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It is very easy in our media-saturated culture to find ourselves being entertained by people and programs whose values we don't actually embrace. It was Jesus who said that it is impossible to love God and the things of this world at the same time. 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
11: Well, welcome to Family Talk, the broadcast ministry of the Dr. James Dobson Family Institute. I'm Roger Marsh, and you know, it was 1 year ago today that Dr. James Dobson stepped into eternity and received his ultimate healing. He was 89 years of age, and while we grieve the loss of our founder, today is a day that we will forever remember his legacy and honor all that God accomplished through him. Dr. Dobson spent nearly 50 years in broadcast ministry, and today we want to take you back to a celebration of that remarkable calling. A few years back at the National Religious Broadcasters Convention in Orlando, Florida, the NRB gathered to commemorate Dr. Dobson's 40 years on the air at that time. Fox News commentator Todd Starnes sat down with him for a conversation about how it all began, the risks, the answered prayers, and the millions of families touched along the way. So, on today's Memorial Edition of Family Talk, let's listen in now to this celebration of a life well lived, featuring Todd Starnes and our own Dr. James Dobson.
1: Well, I am very excited by what is about to happen over the next few moments here in this room. You know, back in 1977, Jimmy Carter was president. I was in grade school. Hall & Oates was playing on the radio, and a Christian radio program started in Arcadia, California. Ladies and gentlemen, I am excited this afternoon to introduce to you Dr. James Dobson as he celebrates 40 years in broadcasting. And we're going to ask Dr. Dobson to come to the stage, and please give him a very warm welcome this afternoon. Dr. James Dobson.
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13: Thank you, everybody.
1: You know, folks, over the next little while, Dr. Dobson and I are going to conduct a Q&A, and we're going to take a look back at your incredible 40 years in ministry. And then we're going to look ahead, because there are some exciting things happening in your ministry, and I want you to tell us all about that as well. But I want to go back to the beginning. And I'm very curious how a man with your educational background decides to go into broadcast radio.
13: Todd, I'm happy to talk about that. You know, there's nothing more boring than for somebody to talk about themselves for a half hour. But if that's where you want to go, I'll be
1: glad. That's where I want to go.
13: Okay. Well, I was a professor of pediatrics at USC School of Medicine. In the divisions of child development and genetics, and those are my fields. And I was happy there, was doing research. I really could have been happy there the rest of my life. But I saw the institution of the family falling apart. Even back then, in the 1970s, there was a tremendous attack on what it means to be married, raising godly children. And I just felt like I ought to do something about it. So I did one of the scariest things I've ever done in my life. I walked out of there and left the perks of academia, where I was very comfortable, and started a little two-room office with a half-time secretary. And I didn't know if the phone would ever ring again. So
1: now, you are going to tell us some stories this afternoon that you never told before. And I think these are, you know, fascinating. I've been talking to your staff, and they were filling me in with a lot of information that I wasn't aware of. But money was pretty tight back in those early days. As a matter of fact, I understand that you guys ran out of money.
13: Well, the only way we could start the radio program and do what I thought God was calling us to do is to have a certain amount of money from somewhere. And so I went to Tyndall House Publishers. I was thinking about writing a book, and it's all I had to bargain with. And so I bribed him, and I said I would give him my book if he would not pay me in advance, but to give us money as a form of a grant that I didn't have to pay back. It was $35,000, and Tyndale agreed to that, and that got us started, but that didn't last very long.
14: I understand that there was a moment when you and your wonderful wife, Shirley, were on your knees, and you were praying about what happened, and tell us this this story. I understand there was a knock on your door.
13: Well, we were at that point about $60,000 in the hole. We were not in debt that amount. I just would never allow us to get in debt like that. But if all the bills came due, we would have been $60,000 short. This was the second year in. Shirley and I paid for the second year ourselves, and this is the third year in, and we were with my mother was at our house, Shirley was there, and a knock came on the door, and it was a very good friend of mine from college, Jim Davis, and he was driving by our house on the freeway and just stopped by to say hello, knocked on the door. I invited him in. I said, I'm glad to see you. I know you know how to pray. We're getting ready to pray about this need that we have. And he joined us. And so my mother, who's gone on to be with the Lord, and Shirley and I and Jim Davis went into the bedroom. We closed the door. I don't know why, but we did. We got on our knees. And I remember my prayer as though it were yesterday. I said, Lord, I thought I heard you when you asked me to do this. But I may have made a mistake. But if you're in this, this would be a real good time to hear from you. And that was October of 1979. And $60,000 came in the next month.
14: Wow.
13: And we really never looked back from that point on.
14: At one point, you were on 7,000 radio stations
13: around the world.
14: Around the world.
13: 150 countries, yes. About 220 million people a day.
14: Now, I know, I remember the first time I was sitting in a studio, a radio studio. You have this microphone in front of you, and the light comes on that says on air, and you don't know what's going to happen next. I remember just being incredibly nervous. What was that like for you the first time that on air light came on?
13: Well, I'm just glad you don't have a recording of it, because I had a whole lot I needed to learn. My background at the medical school did not prepare me for Christian radio, but I learned and I listened.

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3: You stand, please. Shirley, some of you know Shirley's been chairman of the National Day of Prayer for 25 years and just stepped down, tossed the ball to Ann Graham Lotz, who is now handling the National Day of Prayer. I'm really proud of Shirley. You know, when Vonette Bright asked Shirley if she would take this responsibility from her, Shirley told the Lord, I can do that for a year or two. And 25 years later, she was still at it, and I'm very proud of her. We're about to celebrate our 57th wedding anniversary.
4: Is that right? Wow. Dr. Dobson, what should Christians be doing? What should families be doing over the next couple of years here in America?
3: I've watched the electorate for a long time. I've drawn some conclusions that may be different than what folks here think. But the American people tend to relax when a conservative is elected president. And they say, boy, that was a struggle. Now we cannot worry about that anymore, and they go back to sleep. On the other hand, when a leftist president like Bill Clinton, for example, just to pull one out of the air.
4: randomly.
3: When he was elected president, I was at Focus on the Family, and we had an $8 million surplus in that first year because everybody was afraid of him. And they were looking for conservative ministries that would hold him accountable. But now that we have Donald Trump in office, many ministries around the country are in the tank, including mine, Family Talk, because people say, wow, that's over. Now we can go back and do what we were thinking about before. You understand? I don't know. I didn't say that very well, but you understand where I'm coming from.
4: I do. You know, in my new book, I talked about that. You know, Reagan brought mourning to America, and conservatives took a nap, went into hibernation.
3: That's absolutely true. I was there.
4: And then we had the Read My Lips, No New Taxes, and then we had a community organizer in the White House. You know, so
3: and everything twice, changed.
4: And everything changed. You're absolutely right. So what is it that Christians should be doing? How should they be engaging the culture and engaging ministries?
3: Well, first of all, you ought to be encouraging this president with regard to the life issue and marriage.
4: Yes.
3: And the other things that he is planning to do, getting ready the Johnson Amendment, for example. That's been a plague to me all these years. And we need to, you know, he's getting a lot of heat from everywhere. I mean, people hate that man already. And we need to stand up and tell him that we're standing with him.
4: You know, we talk about some of those things. I know that a group of very prominent conservative leaders, evangelicals, signed a letter. The Council for National Policy sent a letter to the president yesterday.
3: I signed the same letter.
4: You signed that letter. Your name was on that letter. Urging the president to issue an executive order protecting religious liberty. What's that all about?
3: Well, President Trump has made promise to evangelicals specifically, but to Christian people generally, that he is going to protect religious liberty, and especially the Johnson Amendment that he has spoken often about. And he wrote an executive order saying that. I haven't read it, but the people I know who have says that it's very well written, and it would protect people like us. You know, we've been in a lawsuit with the federal government for some time, for over 2 years, having to do with an organization, a Christian organization, being required.

0: ordered to give abortifacients by way of contraceptives to their employees. And abortifacients kill babies. That's the definition of an abortifacient. And so we were selected among other churches are exempt. They said we're not Christian enough. So they have demanded that we give abortifacients to our employees. I wrote a letter to the president and sent it to our constituency, and I said, Mr. President, this is evil. This is killing babies. I will not comply with it. Come get me if you must.
1: Amen.
0: Well, we were sued by the federal government, and we have been in a lawsuit ever since, and it would have gone to the Supreme Court. What has happened with this election result is that we may not have to carry that through. We may be excused from that mandate. But that was included in this executive order that the president has written. But a member of his family is very committed to LGBTQ principles and took that, they saw it, and took that executive order to the New York Times and to a Nation magazine, which is one of the most leftist organizations in the country, and released it. The LGBT community went crazy, and now the president is in a bind because he's made promises to us. He's also made some promises to the other side. Now, I don't know what he's going to do with it, but he's sitting on it right now. And we really need to have him sign and release that executive order.
1: I think that's why it's important for Christians to let the president know when he's done a good job, but also to let him know when he's steering off the path.
0: Absolutely. We have to hold him accountable.
1: Absolutely. Absolutely. You know, looking back over your years of ministry, decades of ministry, what are some of the blessings? What are some of those moments that just really make you smile?
0: You know what makes me smile more than anything else that's happened is when I get a letter from somebody that said, I found the Lord while listening to your broadcast. That's the highlight for me.
1: Amen.
0: And above all else, yes, we want to build strong families. But what good are strong families if you don't know Jesus? I began to realize that. When I left USC, my goal was to build marriage and help parents raise their kids and so on. And it was several years later before I began to realize that there were a lot of people out there who were driving in their cars on the way to work, and they were spinning the dial, and they heard something about family life, and they got interested in it. But that they are not Christians. They don't know Christ. And we changed our whole emphasis, whereby every department was asked to explain what they have done in their department to introduce people to Christ. That's at the top of the list. Nothing else. I mean, as speaking to parents, that's job one. There's nothing more important in life than introducing your children to Christ, because if you don't get that done, you'll never see them again in the afterlife. What could outrank that? And so that's got to be at the top of the list.
1: I want to ask you about the future, and also really talk about broadcasting, religious broadcasting in general. I think it's safe to say that your program and your ministry really revolutionized what Christian radio is all about. You know, when I was a kid, my mother always used to play a Christian radio in the car. And I remember my early days listening to your program in the 80s. And it really made an impact in my life. you know, what do you think the future is going to look like for Christian radio, for religious radio? A lot of people say, well, radio is dying. You know, there are other forms of getting news and information out there. What's your take on that?
0: Well, there are other forms, and, you know, digital has come along, and there's all kinds of things. The internet and everything. We have 6.5 million likes on Facebook. I think it's there's nobody come that comes close.
1: Those
0: to
1: are
0: that.
1: Like Obama numbers. That's really popular.
0: Well, and you know, having an opportunity to communicate with that many people, that is wonderful. There are probably people in this room. When I left USC in the academia. And opened a little two-room office and announced that I was going to do a radio program. There were 34 outlets, 34 stations that gave me airtime to start that. Mm. And I don't know, anybody here, one of those 34?
1: Right over here.
0: Right there. Yeah. And over there. I want to thank you all for standing with me for that long, and for you didn't really know me. A lot of you didn't at that time, and we had to get acquainted. I do believe in Christian radio. I believe it's going to endure, even with the other forms of communication. I think that what I love about it is that Jerry and I were talking about this yesterday. You go to the UK. And they have a few radio stations, but not like we do here at NRB. And as a result, there's no connection between the Christian people. They don't know what's going on. They don't know where the threats are. They don't know where the victories are. We are blessed here to have a thriving NRB, and I really appreciate and honor the people who have done this.
1: Amen.
0: And Jerry among them.
1: Dr. Dobson, I know that Jerry wants to come up. We have a very special presentation for you, just another way to honor you and this incredible milestone of 40 years in broadcasting. Jerry?
2: You know, we talk about branding. I've been saying this two or three times here at NRB. NRB is a brand, but there are certain broadcasters that become a brand, and it's that kind of a brand that we're very proud to be associated with. You know, and so Salem is a brand, Bot is a brand, and we're very proud of those. And I'm just here to say today, Dobson is an NRB brand we're very proud to be associated with. And you may not know it, but 40 years ago, he began broadcasting. And this is kind of quirky, but I know you like basketball, and I thought, you know, I want to do something here. And I'm not sure you're an Orlando fan. Dr. Leininger didn't like this. He wanted a Spurs. But we bought you an authentic Orlando jersey, all right, here.
0: Oh, my goodness.
2: And we've got some of the NRB leadership and broadcasters. I see Dr. Erwin Lutzer's name. I see June Hunt. I see Dr. Jim Leininger and Colby and Nina May. And I even signed it to John Carley. And what we want you to do, though, is to know... we are proud you've been with us for 40 years. Mm. We love you, and we stand with you.
0: God bless you.
2: All right, let's do it.
3: Well, what a gift to look back on a life that pointed so many people to Jesus Christ and to the God-given importance of the family. 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Or if it's easier, just use those initials, jdfi.org. In his final days, Dr. Dobson made his wish clear. He did not want the ministry to end simply because his time on earth was through, and so we are carrying his legacy forward. The principles Dr. Dobson taught are biblical, which means they are eternal, and they are as practical today as ever before. 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And when you make a donation of any amount in support of our ministry today, we want to thank you for that tax-deductible contribution by sending you a copy of our legacy edition of Dr. Dobson's Best of Broadcast collection. 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It also features Dr. Dobson's final words spoken in the studio, as well as the final interview he ever recorded, and some of his highlights, including interviews with Johnny Erickson Tada and Victor Marx, and more. 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That's 877-732-6825. If it's easier, you can write to us. Our ministry mailing address is the Dr. James Dobson Family Institute, P.O. 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Well, I'm Roger Marsh. Thank you for remembering the life of Dr. Dobson with us today and for standing with this ministry as we carry his legacy forward into the future. And be sure to join us again next time right here for another edition of Dr. James Dobson's Family Talk, the voice you can still trust for the family you love. This has been a presentation of the Dr. James Dobson Family Institute.
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0: It's now believed that there are enzyme systems in the human brain that must be activated very early in life, or else the opportunity that they provide is lost forever. Mental stimulation is the mechanism by which this activation occurs. That's why it's so important for a baby and a toddler to be talked to and cuddled and given interesting and colorful toys and later on exposed to good books and puzzles and taken to exciting places. Those boys and girls who are deprived of this kind of rich environment may be learning impaired for the rest of their lives. The bottom line is clear. It's our responsibility as adults to see that every child receives the nurturing and the stimulation needed to assure proper brain development.
3: For more information on this topic, visit drdobsonminute.org.
4: 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Coming up next, we join Pastor Brett Metter of Athey Creek Church in today's Word. 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It's The Gospel Sing, featuring new music from The Taylors. I got peace, love, joy, and it's making me whole. Anthem Edition. He is who he is. He was who he was. And Scotty Inman. Nobody helps a broken man. Like a broken man can. 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
6: Death is, in a way, a part of life. Well, that just isn't fair. It isn't good. Death is not a friend. Death is the enemy. In 1 Corinthians 15:26 says, the last enemy to be destroyed is death. It takes people away in the prime of life. It cuts lives short. We even have names for those who have lost loved ones. If you lose your husband, you're a widow. If you lose your wife, you're a widower. If you lose your parents, you're an orphan. If you lose your child, they don't even have a name for that. Isn't that interesting? You ever notice that? Maybe because it's so horrific There's just no name that describes the pain that it can bring. Well, I want you to know something. God never intended for people to die. His original plan for us in the Garden of Eden was to live forever. But our first parents, Adam and Eve, ate of the forbidden fruit, and sin spread like a plague across humanity, and death came with it. So Christ has conquered death. Jesus said, I'm the resurrection and the life. He that believes in me, though he were dead, yet shall he live. Listen, the tomb is not an entrance to death, but to life. Heaven is the earthly life of the believer, glorified and perfected. So listen, your eternity hangs in the balance. Come to Jesus.
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7: But he that heareth, doeth not, is like a man without a foundation, built a house upon the earth, against which the stream did beat vehemently, and immediately it fell. The ruin of that house was great. I'll tell you what this does for me as I read this particular passage here. It reveals to me that I'm a sinner before God. The Lord Jesus, in giving this, reveals to me that I'm a sinner and that I need a Savior. And there is a rock, though, on which I can build, and that rock is Christ. Paul said, no other foundation can any man lay than that which is laid, and that is Jesus Christ.
4: That's Dr. J. Vernon McGee, teacher on Through the Bible. 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It's the Nightlight, and we are halfway through the 1 o'clock hour this morning. 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
8: One of the things that we shouldn't be surprised here, did you know that when you preach the gospel, one thing that will happen is division? The gospel itself divides.
9: Pastor Brett Metter says God strengthens those who stand for his truth.
8: When you choose to follow Jesus, not everybody's going to support you in that decision. When you preach the gospel, you will find division oftentimes. Jesus talked about that, didn't he? That's really something that is promised here in the Bible. This is what's happening with Paul and Barnabas. We'll see that.

0: It's been said that successful ministry creates opposition, and that's what Paul and Barnabas certainly experienced while ministering in Iconium. Though many believed, they were also met by others that not only rejected the message, but stirred up others to reject the messengers. Pastor Brett Metter has more from today's Word in a verse-by-verse account from Acts chapter 14.
1: We left off on our first missionary journey of Paul. Thus far, we kind of saw, bounce to, Cyprus and the two main cities there, Salamis and Paphos, and then Perga and then Antioch. And then Iconium was where we left off. And things start to heat up there in Iconium here in chapter 14. Let's read verse 1. It says, "And it came to pass in Iconium that they went both together into the synagogue of the Jews, and so spake, that a great multitude of both of the Jews and also the Greeks believed." So good news. This is people believing. They're hearing the word and believing. But there's always the but there. Verse 2. "But the unbelieving Jews stirred up the Gentiles and made their minds evil affected against the brethren." Paul and Barnabas are preaching the truth. And what do these people do? They come and dilute the truth with poison, falsities. And sadly, it's going to cause quite the stir here. So let's take a look. It goes on in verse 3. It says, "Long time therefore abode they, speaking boldly in the Lord." In other words, Paul and Barnabas didn't give up. When the poison was being put out, Paul and Barnabas said, "We're going to hunker down and keep preaching." They kept going a long time, boldly in the Lord, which gave testimony unto the word of his grace and granted signs and wonders to be done by their hands. Notice how they handled the poison. And this is something in a culture of poisonous words. How did they handle it? We can learn from this. Number one, they started speaking about the grace of God. That's what it says here. While they were bashing the truth, the Jews, Paul and Barnabas just focused, even as it says in verse 3, they gave testimony unto the word of his grace. How can the people of Iconium, the pagans there, turn toward Jesus? His kindness. Remember, Romans 2:4, it says, it's the Lord's goodness that leads men, or kindness that leads men to repentance. That's the right thing to do. God has a deep love for each person in Iconium. And Paul and Barnabas are trying to reach them with his grace. That's pretty important. The second thing that they do here is they keep preaching the grace of God to the people, but then they also start doing miracles, signs and wonders. These guys went and preached the word first. The word was the priority, and it seems to me that the miracles came after. And that's kind of the perfect order. I believe that's the order that Jesus talks about. In Mark chapter 16, if you recall, when Jesus is kind of signing off in the Gospel of Mark, he says, "And these things shall follow them that believe. In my name they shall cast out devils. They shall speak with new tongues. They shall take up serpents. And if they drink any deadly thing, it shall not hurt them. They shall lay hands on the sick, and they shall recover." This is what Jesus said. But one of the things that I love about this to remind, what does it say at the beginning? "These signs shall follow them that believe." One of the things we've done wrong, it's not following after signs and wonders. It's the signs and wonders that follow after the believers. I think some churches have got that backwards. Let's look for miracles. It's all about the Holy Spirit and miracles and speaking in tongues. And that's not really the order here. You first, the followers of Jesus, they're saved by the word of God and discipled. And then the signs and wonders follow them that believe, not believers following after signs and wonders. That's a real problem. Well, all that to say, I do believe in miracles. Don't diminish that, but let's keep our priorities straight is kind of the idea. Well, verse 4, it says, "But the multitude of the city was divided, and part held with the Jews and part with the apostles." Now notice here in verse 4, this is one of the places you should note, by the way, where this is the first time, by the way, Paul and Barnabas are called apostles in the book of Acts. And the reason that's important is there's a little bit of a debate, who are apostles? And the way I see it in the Bible, and most, I think most theology agrees with this, it's not me, but that Jesus was the big time apostle. He was sent by the Father. Apostle means sent out, sent one. So Jesus was sent by the Father. The ultimate apostle is Jesus. Then Jesus sent out the 12, and they were also called apostles. So that's clear. Nobody debates that. But some would say that's the end of the apostles. There's no more apostles. But the problem is Paul becomes an apostle. Now, their argument with that one is, well, Paul was sent out by Jesus too, because they would say the definition of an apostle is someone who was sent by Jesus specifically. And Paul was sent there on the road to Damascus and that whole thing. So some would say, okay, we'll let Paul in the apostle program. But then suddenly you got Barnabas here mentioned as an apostle. We'll see that even in other times. In Acts 14:14, there's another time that they're going to call Barnabas an apostle. So the question is, what constitutes an apostle? And that, I believe, is very simply those who are sent, sent ones. But apostles, as far as being sent by God, I think if you're a Christian, I think we've all been called by Jesus to that Barnabas level of apostleship. So just something to think about there. Well, they were called apostles in verse 4 and verse 5. And when there was an assault made, both of the Gentiles and also of the Jews with their rulers, to use them despitefully and stone them. Oh man, things are heating up in Iconium. It was just them preaching, and now that, you know, they're actually talking of stoning people to death. And there's kind of a war starting, a riot almost, between the Gentiles and the Jews. They were wanting to kill them because of sharing the gospel message. Can you imagine that? Do you ever wonder if our day might see, some of us might be alive when it's hated, you'll be hated so much to be chased down and killed as an apostle, someone who's called to preach the gospel? I could see a day in the not too far future, honestly, depends on how things go, that whether you're rewarded for preaching the gospel or tortured. I hope we don't change. I hope we're quick to preach the gospel like Paul and Barnabas. We'll see that. But one of the things that we shouldn't be surprised here is, did you know that when you preach the gospel, one thing that will happen is division? The gospel itself divides. When you preach the gospel, you will find division oftentimes. Jesus talked about that, didn't he? Let me read, it's a lengthy scripture, but I think it's worth reading right now because this is what's happening to Paul and Barnabas. Matthew 10, verse 32 says, "Whosoever therefore shall confess me before men, him will I confess also before my Father which is in heaven. But whosoever shall deny me before men, him will I also deny before my Father which is in heaven. Think not that I'm come to send peace on earth. I came not to send peace, but a sword. For I am come to set a man at variance against his father, and daughter against her mother, and daughter-in-law against her mother-in-law. A man's foes shall be they of his own household. He that loveth father or mother more than me is not worthy of me. He that loveth son or daughter more than me is not worthy of me. And he that taketh not his cross and followeth after me is not worthy of me. He that findeth his life shall lose it, and he that loses his life for my sake shall find it." Brett, contradiction in the Bible. Jesus said, "I did not come to bring peace on earth." But the angel said, when Jesus comes, peace on earth, goodwill toward men. Well, there's different kinds of peace we're talking about there. There is going to be world peace and global peace when Christ comes. And it's because of the first coming that he died on the cross that the sins of the world will be reconciled. It is the second coming where ultimate peace will be realized through the Messiah, Jesus. But in the gospel era here, the idea of when you become a Christian and you start sharing the gospel, don't be shocked if your family members hate your guts. When you choose to follow Jesus, not everybody's going to support you in that decision. Family, friends, coworkers. How many of you, when you became a Christian, somebody close to you was divided from you because you became a Christian? That's really something that is promised here in the Bible. That's the bad news, sad news, I guess. The good news is when you become a Christian, you become a part of a humongous family. We're part of a big Christian family. You're like, "Brett, but there's some weird people in our family," just like everybody else's family. You always got the Uncle Bob, you know, with the lampshade on his head. We have those in the church too. But I have found the church family to be a glorious family, one that I'm so thankful to be a part of. And it's such a wonderful thing to have people in the faith. Even though your family might have bailed on you, you can know that God's family is here, and they should be. Now, sometimes church family doesn't behave very good. I hope love abounds. That's what we pray all the time here, that love would abound in this church. Now, when you become a Christian, getting this new family, we get to go to church together, have fellowship, serve with one another, have watch parties where we're gathered together in a smaller group and have good fellowship. You know, to spend time, like reach out and love on people and get to know people. One of the probably the most easy ways to get really plugged in is through volunteering. Some of our volunteer groups, man, some huge friendships and links and celebrations of, you know, someone's going to have a baby, so they just throw baby showers. And like some of the internal stuff I wish would happen with everybody in the church. That is all happening with volunteers. All that to say, plugging into church, can I just say? And then you don't even have to be an elder or a deacon or one of our deaconess kind of women, you know, or you don't have to be on staff. But plugging in, getting to know people, that's what how you solve that division of your own family. The sorrow of losing some of your real family, that comes, your church family becomes almost more real in some ways. Well, so huge division, riot starting. We shouldn't be surprised. Don't be surprised if that happens in your own house, if you're saved. Well, verse 6 says they were aware of it, of the, you know, division, the possible violence. And so they fled to Lystra and Derbe, cities of Lycaonia, and unto the region that it, lieth round about. And there they preached the gospel. Wherever they go, man, now they're running for their lives. They're fleeing Iconium. So they went from Iconium, and then they went to Lystra. There's something kind of fun about this. I nerd out on this, so I'm sorry. But some critics claim Luke, who wrote the book of Acts, made a huge mistake saying Lystra and Derbe were cities of Lycaonia. They said that's incorrect. There was no joining of Lystra and Derbe. And that was what was the standard thought. And so they all said Luke just got this wrong. Never a good bet when you say the Bible got something wrong. Never a good bet. Well, sure enough, William Ramsey, if you know who that was, demonstrated that Lystra and Derbe were indeed together during the Roman province of Lycaonia, but only between 37 and 72 AD. So they were joined together and for a very short time, and they proved this with archaeological digs. They found, you know, the inscription that said that they were joined 37 to 72 AD, which would be right exactly the time period when this story came down. So again, the Bible is correct and the stupid pipe-puffing cardigan sweater-wearing guys were wrong. Another nail in the coffin to the scoffers and the cynics. Well, what were they doing there? Preaching the gospel, it says. And one of the things I'd like you to kind of remember this before we go into the story from the beginning here as we read it. But if you recall, there was the people of Lystra and Derbe, they believed a mythological event happened in their cities. And that was, remember, Mercury and Jupiter, or Romans names for Hermes and Zeus, came and visited their town. And, you know, there's the Zeus temple just outside of the city of Lystra. And it was said to be, they were poorly treated by the townspeople there of Lystra and Derbe. Because of that, you know, Zeus and Hermes were getting a little ticked. But a nice older couple, the man was named Philemon, the woman, not the Philemon of the Bible. By the way, this is a myth, too, so it's not in the Bible. It's probably not even true. For sure it's not true. They thought it was true, though. So the man and his wife, Bacchus, the woman, they were a little old couple that had a suspicion that there was something important about them. So they did show hospitality to these gods of the myth, you know. Well, if you remember what happened, Zeus and Hermes took the couple out by in front of the Zeus temple and turned them into trees. And there they stood for all to remember as a memorial. Man, you should be nice to Hermes and Zeus. Although, after turning them into trees, I didn't really think that was very kind. I'd say maybe kill them next time they come. I don't know. Anyway, no, I'm just, Zeus and Hermes were false gods. They didn't have power, but the people believed this. So there was this sort of crazy level respect for Zeus and Hermes in Lystra and Derbe because they thought never again will we allow them to show up in our city without us being kind to them because otherwise they'll destroy everybody in the city like they did last time. So that's the vibe in this town when Paul and Barnabas stumble into town. And then we read on, it says in verse 8, and there sat a certain man at Lystra, impotent in his feet, being a cripple from his mother's womb who had never walked. The same heard Paul speak, who steadfastly beholding him and perceiving that he had faith to be healed, said with a loud voice, stand upright on thy feet. And he leapt and walked. Wow, what a cool thing. Now notice a couple things. When the Lord heals someone, he does it thoroughly. I think that's important. I love that. This guy's walking and leaping. He's been crippled from his birth. What a testimony to the people of Lystra. But there's something that's kind of specific here. You notice that there was this whole thing where in verse 9, you know, Paul is steadfastly beholding this guy. What does that mean? It means he looked at him intently. And it's a funny thing. He was looking for, it seems, faith. He was looking for faith. When you pray for healing, do you intently look at the person you're praying for and saying, does this person have faith? Why intently looking? To see if he had faith to be healed. By the way, Jesus would do this at times. He would intently look upon someone before he healed them. There's something about that I think we can learn from. And I think the idea is faith, I think, this is just as you kind of put all the Bible stories together, faith needs to come from the person being healed, but it also needs to come from the person who's praying for the healing. Are both required? Not necessarily. But faith is required. Do you remember the Lord, when he healed the man sick of the palsy, when the guys lowered their buddy down to through the roof? And it says, and when Jesus saw whose faith? The man on the bed? No, the four buddies. When he saw the faith of the four dudes that lowered him, then he turned and said, your sins are forgiven you. And then the whole thing, so you know that I have power to forgive sins, take up your bed and walk. And the guy was healed. But it's interesting, Jesus was, oh, these four guys have faith. Of course, Jesus had perfect faith, unspeakably perfect faith. But there's something about when you're praying for healing, to remind the person who's sick, you know, God is able to heal and speak words. You know, faith comes by hearing and hearing by the word of God. And you know, the Lord is able to heal us of all of our sicknesses. None of these diseases will have a grab on us, you know, to remind people that, you know, the faith is part of the deal. So remember what the Bible says about healing. Faith is often really accompanied by that. So I find it interesting that sometimes people may not have faith and they think, well, I'm not going to pray even because I don't believe God can heal. But if you have faith the size of a grain of mustard seed, you can move mountains, the Bible says. Don't forget that. And that's what's required. So this guy believed, and Paul saw it in his eyes somehow. This guy has faith. So he walked over and lifted him up and said, you know, take up your bed. And he went walking and leaping. And you can pretty sure be like the guy we saw earlier and praising God. You can assume that. Well, then the trouble begins, verse 11. And when the people saw what Paul had done, they lifted up their voices saying, in the speech of Lycaonia, the gods are come down to us in the likeness of men. And they called Barnabas Jupiter, or, you know, Hermes, and Paul Mercurius, or Zeus, because he was the chief speaker. Then the priest of Jupiter, which was before their city, brought oxen and garlands unto the gates and would have done sacrifice with the people. So maybe Paul wore a cool top hat with wings. I don't know. Why did they think Paul was the you know, Hermes guy? Probably because he was the one doing most of the speaking, because Zeus in their myth was more quiet, but more of the authority. And that's why they thought Barnabas was that way. It's amazing how people can, you know, think other people are like gods, and we worship them as gods. Thou shalt have no other gods before me. One of the big 10. But we value things greater than God, if we want to be honest, perfectly honest. You know, sometimes we think, oh, well, I would never think that. But, you know, are there times where you've valued stuff or been more thankful for something other than God? We have to kind of be careful about that. You know, when you really see the way we sort of exalt humanity, and we worship our celebrities and our athletes and the way we throw our accolades to them, it really is embarrassing. I think we do more homage to some of our celebrities and even our politicians. Watch out for this, you know, this idea of exalting people. Could this be perhaps one of the most dangerous times in Paul's life? Well, Brett, that was when he was shipwrecked or bitten by a viper, or maybe in this chapter when he's going to get stoned to death. That was dangerous. I think you might be right, but could it be that really this was dangerous for Paul? Because suddenly, like, they're gods. Was it at all tempting? We don't know. We don't know that, but I've seen where ministry and ministers can start believing their press. Now, I'm pretty amazing. You know, I'm kind of a big deal. And they start believing, and they forget that they're wretched, miserable sinners just like everyone else in their congregations. And that's something celebrity pastors or celebrities, man, we should really guard against that. This might just be one of the most dangerous times for Paul. But Paul and Barnabas come through with a glowing record of, they rip their clothes, as we keep reading here in verse 14, which it says, when the apostles, Barnabas and Paul, heard of it, they rent their clothes and ran in among the people, crying out, saying, sirs, why do ye these things? We also are men of like passions with you, and preach unto you that you should turn from these vanities into the living God, which made heaven and earth and the sea and all things that are therein. So ripping the clothes, that's a show of real disapproval, to say the least, of their worshiping Paul and Barnabas. But notice Paul is not preaching to this city the same way he preached to the Jews. To the Jews, he was preaching the history of Israel, like Stephen. Here he's preaching more about the extra-biblical proof of God, because they're not Bible believers. So we're seeing how Paul does more what we call apologetics. That is to talk about and prove the validity of the Bible or of God without using the Bible, because there's a lot of people that say, I don't believe the Bible. So what does Paul do? He goes to creation. And verse 15, the living God which made heaven and earth, the sea and the things that are therein. Paul's preaching that there's a God that's true, and their God, Mercury and Jupiter, Zeus and Hermes, are fake. And so he goes to creation. We looked at that. And then he talked about free will is what made the world messed up. Verse 16, who in times past suffered all nations to walk in their own ways. Verse 17, nevertheless, he left not himself without witness, in that he did good and gave rain from heaven and fruitful seasons, filling our hearts with food and gladness. And with these sayings, scarce restrained they the people, that they had not done sacrifice unto them. By the way, this kindness that's mentioned here from God in verse 17, to all men, giving rain and fruitful crops, this should be seen as a witness of God's power and his love for people. It's something theologians, they sometimes call this common grace. You know, we talked about how there's no excuse. Romans 1 says that, because creation, but even the rain that we get, it's just God showing kindness, and people want to attribute that to hydro cycles of the earth and biology and the world and what's going on with, the way water circulates. No, it comes from God. It's a gift from God. And this is what Paul argues with them.
0: 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All right, Pastor Brett is with me now, and we have talked many times about your teaching style of preaching verse by verse through the Bible. What impact in people's lives have you seen by teaching straight through God's Word?
1: I have to admit, there's times when I reach a certain book of the Bible, I think, oh boy, you know, I wonder how the church is going to receive this book, you know. But every single time, without fail, that passage ministers to our congregation. People come up to me after the service saying, Pastor Brett, who told you what I was going through at this time? And it's because that scripture specifically spoke into their heart. And I just found that even in the minor prophets or wherever you might be in the Bible, I've had even people say, Brett, you teach through Leviticus? And I say, absolutely yes. And our church, one of our biggest growth spurts in our church was when I was teaching through Leviticus. And it's because the Word of God is, in fact, living, powerful, sharper than any two-edged sword. And people are starving for the full counsel of God, not just our favorite passages, but the whole book. Lo, I come in the volume of the book. It's written of me. That's speaking of Christ. So that's why we love it. Every book of the Bible.
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3: Increasing cloudiness moving our way for the early morning time. Our low dropping right around 60 to 65. Overcast for Friday, the high 85 degrees. Front coming in Friday night, couple of showers with it, our low at 60. Some clearing Saturday afternoon and cooler, the high 75. And fair weather Sunday, the high mid-70s. I'm meteorologist Jennifer Naramore on KPDQ.
4: Foundations of Freedom, a look at America's founding principles and the leaders who shaped our nation.
5: When George Washington accepted command of the Continental Army, Americans were fighting a king and determined not to replace one form of unchecked power with another. Washington understood the difference between authority and ownership. In 1775, he declared, "When we assume the soldier, we do not lay aside the citizen." Even as commander of America's army, Washington remembered that he remained one of the people and that the power entrusted to him was never his to keep. He did not fight to rule America. He fought so Americans could govern themselves. Washington's example gave the young nation something more than victory. It gave America a standard for leadership. Those who hold power must remain accountable to the people they serve, because in a free nation, leadership is not ownership. It is a duty and a trust.
6: You're listening to Bible Q&A with John MacArthur, author of the MacArthur New Testament Commentary Series. And this is Denny Nugent, and we're taking you to Revelation today. If you're looking for a description of the unbeliever, one place to go is Revelation 21:8, which says those who don't know Christ are characterized by unbelief, murder, immorality, idolatry, lying, and fear. And John, that last quality, being fearful, is that talking about the person who has doubts, who fears he or she may not be saved? Is that kind of fear ever found in a genuine believer?
7: Well, yes. Another way to understand that word fear is cowardly. And the context in which to understand that would be our Lord's parable of the soils in Matthew 13, where the seed is sown on ground that looks to be receptive to the seed. The seed begins to produce a plant rises up, but right below the surface is rocky ground, and the roots can't go down, can't get to the water. The sun comes out and burns the plant before it can produce any fruit. And our Lord said, this is the one who hears the word, immediately receives it with joy, but has no firm root in himself, but is only temporary. And when affliction and persecution arises because of the word, he immediately falls away. Now, there's another example of that, where the seed goes down, but there's weeds in the soil, and that's the cares of this world, the deceitfulness of riches that choke out the seed. So what we're talking about here is the people who are in a kind of fear that shows up as spiritual cowardice and causes them to fall away under the slightest persecution. These are not true believers. They went out from us because they were not of us.
6: Okay, thanks, John. And thanks to you for listening today to Bible Q&A with John MacArthur. For more teaching from Revelation, visit MacArthurCommentaries.com.
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18: You need the power of the Holy Spirit not only to teach Sunday school, to take care of children, to teach, to preach, to do whatever it is that needs to be done, especially when it comes to the working in the Church of Jesus Christ in ministry. We need the power of the Holy Spirit to fulfill the work that God has given to each one of us here this evening.

0: Welcome to Somebody Loves You Radio, the Bible teaching ministry of Raul Reese in Diamond Bar, California. We're glad you've joined us for more from Raul's series focused on the Holy Spirit. Today, he'll explain how we can continually open ourselves to the filling of God's Spirit, recognizing that each day we surrender to Him is another day He can equip us to serve with God's wisdom, power, and courage. Stay with us to see how the third member of the Trinity is an ever-present blessing in our lives. Here's Raul Reese with part one of the lesson, Filled with the Holy Spirit.
1: Jesus Christ has just died on the cross, and the disciples and the women not only already have been commissioned by the Lord, but as the Lord already had told them when Jesus died on the cross, He told them to go ahead and to wait and then to go to Galilee. And there is where He would meet Him, which we call the post-resurrection time, which was the 40 days of Christ when He came back from the dead and He ministered and He appeared to the disciples and He ministered to their needs. And He also gave them the promise of the Holy Spirit. But what's amazing about that is that during that post-resurrection time, in chapter 1 of the book of Acts, as Jesus in John's Gospel, chapter 20, verse 22, you don't have to turn to it, He said this, and then when He had said this, He breathed on them and said to them, "Receive you the Holy Spirit." At that particular time, in John chapter 20, verse 22, the disciples of Jesus Christ became born again of the Holy Spirit. Now, the reason I say that is because I told you in times past, as we studied concerning the work of the Holy Spirit, that there are three prepositions in the Greek of the Holy Spirit. He's with you, He's in you, and He comes upon you. Tonight, we're going to be dealing with the experience or the upon experience. We already dealt with the with and with the in, which we not only share with you, but with others, that the first preposition of the Greek of the Holy Spirit is that the Holy Spirit, first of all, works with a person when He's trying to bring them to conviction. Nobody really in this room or listening to the radio tonight or outside of this room or in any part of the world can ever come to Jesus Christ unless it is the work of the Holy Spirit. I don't care how many times you may share with your grandmother or your grandfather or mother or father or brother and sister, it is only the work of the Holy Spirit that will ever bring them to conversion. You can bring them to a service like this, or you can take them to a baptism, or you can take them to a concert or to whatever it may be, and it is not until the Holy Spirit convicts them of their sin that they can ever be converted to Jesus Christ. And this is why it's so important that we understand that it's not you and I that have ever converted anyone to Jesus Christ, but it's always been the work of the Holy Spirit. So as we come to the book of Acts, we have now what we call the continuing factor, because it is, again, Luke writing a continuation of the Gospel of Luke, but these are the Acts of the Apostles. Or literally, this should be called the book of the Acts of the Holy Spirit. Because everything that it deals with in the book of Acts, historically speaking, is what happened after Jesus died and gave the promise of the Holy Spirit, and how the Holy Spirit not only converted people, but baptized people and sent them out to fulfill the Great Commission. That's what the book of Acts is all about. Let me begin by reading verse 1 through verse 8 tonight, which are the last words of Jesus. He says, "To the former account I made, O Theophilus, of all that Jesus began both to do and to teach, until the day in which He was taken up to heaven, after He, through the Holy Spirit, had given commandments to the apostles whom He had chosen, to whom He also presented Himself alive with His suffering by many infallible proofs, being seen by them during 40 days and speaking of the things pertaining to the kingdom of God." So here He gives you a little insight in verse 3 to the post-resurrection time, the 40 days that Christ was here on earth with the disciples. "And being assembled together with them, He commanded them not to depart from Jerusalem." And here it is. but to wait for the promise of the Father, which he said, you have heard from me. For John truly baptized you with water, but you shall be baptized with the Holy Spirit not many days from now. Notice that the baptism of the Holy Spirit is a complete different experience from salvation, from regeneration. Because in John chapter 20, as I told you before, in verse 22, there is where that we regenerated. There is where they became born again of the Holy Spirit. The Holy Spirit came into their lives. And what Jesus is talking about here is the epi or the upon experience, which is the baptism or the filling of the Holy Spirit in my life. It's a total separate experience from salvation and regeneration. And let me say this to you, that every one of us here, young or old, need it in our lives every day. For the baptism of the Holy Spirit, it is the power that is given to you to fulfill God's work and God's service in this life. Without it, you can't. It is power given to you to fulfill the ministry and the call that God has given to each one of us as believers in the kingdom of God here tonight. And so here he begins to make the promise, but look what else he says. Therefore, he says, when they had come together, they asked him, saying, now this is Jesus glorified, getting ready to ascend to heaven. And they're going to ask him a question. And they said to him, they asked him, saying, Lord, will you at this time restore the kingdom of Israel or to Israel? They thought that Jesus would die. And literally, he wouldn't die, first of all, but that he would actually take on Rome and defeat Rome. And then he would actually bring in the kingdom, and they would sit on 12 thrones, and he would rule over them. And then everything would be nice and dandy for everybody, and there would be peace. But when he died, now that he rises again, they ask him, Lord, now that you've died and rose again, is this the time that you're going to restore the nation of Israel back to its original order? And watch what he says. And he said unto them, it is not for you to know the times or the seasons which the Father has put in his own authority. Which literally means, hey, mind your own business. That's God's business. Watch what else he says. But, he says, you, one thing I know for sure, but you shall receive power, dunamis power. We get our word,

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3: Is the powerful experience that not only each one of us can receive this evening, but it's the experience that the early church received in their own personal lives, and miraculously, they had growth in the church. In 1 week, over 25,000 people were converted because of the power of the Holy Spirit and because of the power the disciples received from the Holy Spirit. Why isn't it happening today the way it happened in the early church? We have the Holy Spirit. The Holy Spirit hasn't ceased. As some say that the gifts of the Holy Spirit stopped in apostolic times, they're not for today. Wrong. They're for today. The Bible speaks about this. Did you know that the book of Acts is the only book in the New Testament that doesn't have an ending or an amen? It continues on even today. It's still making history. Why? Because the Holy Spirit is the one that has been left here for each one of us until Christ comes again. As the Paracletus, the one that will come alongside to assist, to teach, to lead, to convict, to help us, to baptize us. As a matter of fact, according to the World Christian Encyclopedia, this is what they say about what's happened in the world today concerning the Holy Spirit. They said there are in the world today some 51 million believers in Pentecostal churches who have experienced the baptism with the Holy Spirit. Besides this, 11 million more in other churches who enjoy the fullness of this blessing. If that is true, then why do we see so much carnality today in the church? If that is true. If we have this power that God speaks about, then why is it that you and I constantly fall into sin? And there are so many people within the Church of Jesus Christ that don't have they are being defeated every day of their lives concerning their lives in Jesus Christ. It's like a roller coaster ride when they're walking with Christ. When the Bible says that we can have power and victory over sin. Sin should never dominate over our lives. Romans chapter 6 talks about that. We have the power to put sin to death. But I'm going to get to that later on as we move on in the study here. I want us to recognize tonight that the principal work of the Holy Spirit is exalting Jesus Christ. And if you ever hear anybody preaching that we need to give glory and honor to the Holy Spirit, believe me, they're wrong. Because the Holy Spirit has come to bring glory and honor to the Lord Jesus Christ. We never, ever give glory and honor and lift up the Holy Spirit. It is Jesus that sent the Holy Spirit, and the Holy Spirit himself gives glory and honor to Jesus Christ.
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3: When we speak of the baptism with the Holy Spirit, we recognize one thing, that Jesus Christ is the baptizer with the Holy Spirit. Mark that. Jesus is the baptizer of the Holy Spirit. This baptism that we speak about the Holy Spirit is probably the most important in connection with our spiritual life and service in the life of every believer. You need the power of the Holy Spirit not only to teach Sunday school, to take care of children, to teach, to preach, to do whatever it is that needs to be done, especially when it comes to the working in the Church of Jesus Christ in ministry. We need the power of the Holy Spirit to fulfill the work that God has given to each one of us here this evening. The Bible also teaches that the baptism with the Holy Spirit is a separate, totally

0: different, distinct action, but total different baptism from regeneration. It's not the same experience. And yet there are people that say that it's the same experience. They use Ephesians chapter 4, verses 1 through 7. And then they use 1 Corinthians chapter 12, where it speaks about one Lord, one Spirit, one of everything. But the Bible says that it's a different, distinct experience. And it's not a once and for all experience. It can happen every day. Every day we can be Spirit-filled by the Holy Spirit if we come to God and ask Him. But I think it's important that as we see Christ here, not only giving His command to receive power, I also believe that part of that problem today in the church and outside of the church today is because of the lack of power in the church and the lack of power in the life of the believer. It seems that people are not making great progress when it comes to overcoming sin. And temptation is given to them, or sin or temptation or the desires of the flesh. But it seems that today more people are falling into greater sin. And when you talk to people, you ask them, how are you doing? Well, I'm barely making it. How can we be barely making it when we have the greatest power in the world, the Lord Jesus Christ and His Holy Spirit? How can that be? You see, there are so many believers today in the bondage of sinful desires and appetites of the flesh. And that's one of the reasons they're not getting anywhere. Because they're living in the life of carnality. They're living a life of defeat constantly. You see, we need to pray for the power of the Holy Spirit, because I personally feel that the only way that the church can ever continue not only to be a testimony to our community and to our loved ones and to our friends, but this is the only way that we're going to be able to reach the world for Jesus Christ and see true revival even in America. It is only through the power of the Holy Spirit. We need to pray and be open to His leading in our personal lives. We need to be open vessels to Jesus Christ. As a matter of fact, Jesus Himself in John 14, 16, 18, listen to what He said. He made the promise that the Holy Spirit would be here to assist us and to abide with us forever. That's a promise. Listen to what He says. And I will pray the Father, and He will give you another helper that He may abide with you forever. The Spirit of truth, whom the world cannot receive because it neither sees Him nor knows Him. But you know Him, for He dwells with you and will be in you, and I will not leave you as orphans, but I will come to you. That's a promise. The Lord already has done that. Then Jesus made a second promise of the Holy Spirit, that He would come and that He would teach you and would bring all things to your minds or to remembrance. John 14, 26 says this, but the Helper, the Holy Spirit, whom the Father will send in my name, He will teach you all things and bring to your remembrance all things that I have ever said unto you. And of course, that is the help that the Holy Spirit will give to each one of us to read the Old Testament, to read the New Testament, and each book line upon line, precept upon precept. And as we read the whole counsel of God, and as we're witnessing or thinking or studying, God's Holy Spirit brings to our remembrance those things that we've studied. And if you haven't read the Old Testament, then He cannot bring anything from the Old Testament to your minds. Only what you read, only what you studied can He bring up. And that's why the Holy Spirit was given to us, to teach us and lead us and guide us into all truth. I read today R.A. Torrey's book, one of the greatest not only pastor teachers, but writers of the 18 and 1900s. As a matter of fact, he wrote this little book that is called The Baptism of the Holy Spirit. I read it all today because it was so good. Just like, you know, an enrichment. I read it before, but it was kind of like a renewing in my own personal life. This is what he says about the Holy Spirit. He says, it is quite possible to have something, yes, much of the Spirit's presence and work in the heart, and yet come short of that special fullness and work known in the Bible as the baptism or filling with the Holy Spirit. You see, you already have come to Jesus Christ when you repented. The Holy Spirit was with you. He came into your life. And you can be sitting there and you say, well, I'm a Christian. And I would say, amen, you are a Christian. But something that I see in your life is there is no power. Think how many of you tonight that are sitting here, and maybe those listening through radio, can say to me, man, I am overrunning with the Holy Spirit. You need it. And God wants to give it to you if you want it. Let me begin by the names and the experiences that many people call the baptism of the Holy Spirit. First of all, it is not a second definite work of grace. It is not a second definite work of grace. Secondly, it is not a second blessing, because it's a continual overflowing whenever you want it, 7 days a week or 31 days or 30 days in the month or 52 weeks in the year. You can have it all the time you want it. It is not sanctification or holiness. That's not what it is. As a matter of fact, what the baptism of the Holy Spirit is this. It's number one, the promise of the Father through his Son, Jesus Christ. Listen to Luke 24:49 and Acts 1:4, what he says. He says, behold, I send the promise of my Father upon you, but tarry in the city of Jerusalem until you are endued with power from on high. This is the different power. You see, Jesus is telling the disciples not to go anywhere, even though they've accepted Christ as Lord and Savior, until they're empowered for service by the Holy Spirit. And this is why so many of our young people today do not have power over their life, because they haven't been baptized with the Holy Spirit. And that's why they constantly fall into sin. In Acts 1:4, he said this, and being assembled together with them, he commanded them not to depart from Jerusalem, but to wait for the promise of the Father, which he said, you have heard from me. Secondly, the gift of the Father and the Son to us. It is the gift of the Father and the Son. In John 14:16 and 15:26 and Acts 5:32, listen to what he says. And I will pray the Father, and he will give you another helper that he may abide with you forever. And when the helper comes, I will send him to you from the Father, the Spirit of truth who proceeds from the Father, he will testify of me. And then he said this in Acts 5:32, and as we are his witnesses of these things, so also is the Holy Spirit whom God has given to those who, listen, obey him. Obedience is part of being filled with the Holy Spirit in your life. And we're going to talk about the hindrances that can hinder the work of God in your life too. Thirdly, it is a command of the Lord to receive the baptism of the Holy Spirit. We already read Acts 1:4. Ephesians 5:18 says this, and do not be drunk with wine, in which in the dispensation, but be you continually filled with the Holy Spirit. Notice, not just once in a while. The word there in Greek, to be filled, is a continual factor, continually being filled every day, every hour, every moment of our time in our lives.
1: 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And thanks again for including us in your day today. We hope you'll be with us again next time as we continue this series exploring the matchless impact of the Holy Spirit in our lives. We'll discover more of what it looks like to listen for His leading and follow Him with the boldness of absolute surrender. Now, here's Rolf with a final thought.
0: And then it's important that we understand that the purpose and necessity of the baptism of the Holy Spirit, number one, is for power and service. Acts 1:8, we read, "But you shall receive power when the Holy Spirit comes upon you, and you shall be my witnesses to me in Jerusalem, all of Judea, Samaria, and to the ends of the whole earth." Secondly, this is important, not only empowers you for service, but secondly, it empowers you for spiritual warfare. The Bible says in Ephesians 6:12, "For we did not wrestle against flesh and blood, but against principalities, against powers, and against rulers of darkness of this age, and against spiritual hosts and wickedness in heavenly places." And then again, there in the book of Ephesians, listen carefully, chapter 6, in verse 18, he says this, and this is so good. He says, "Praying always with all prayer and supplication in the Holy Spirit, being watchful to this end with all perseverance and supplication for all the saints." God wants us to be baptized for spiritual warfare with the Holy Spirit.
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4: 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Let's have a little talk.
5: 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Every summer, it feels like the same routine.
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7: Life is filled with pain and sorrow and the death of loved ones. You're thinking right now, this is like the most depressing message I've ever heard. Sorry. Life is also filled with joy and happiness and the birth of new loved ones. But yet it is also true that life is filled with pain and sorrow and the death of loved ones. And we're shocked sometimes when it happens to us. We think it's going to happen, sure, to someone that we read about in the paper. Someone's name is going to show up in that obituary column, but certainly not anyone we know. Someone may die that you met once, but you never expected to come knocking on your door. And when it does, you may ask, why me? It's going to happen to all of us. 1 Peter 4:12 says, "Beloved, don't think it's strange concerning the fiery trial which is to try you, as though something strange were happening to you." Which brings me to point number two, God loves us. Jesus said, "For God so loved the world, He gave His only begotten Son, and whosoever believes in Him should not perish, but have everlasting life." You see, if you will believe in God's Son, if you will turn from your sin and ask Christ to be your Savior, He will give you the hope of heaven so you can know your future is secure. You won't perish,
8: but you'll have everlasting life.
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1: Lord, if you teach me and if you teach through me to others something through this, teach us the value of grace. 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Show me again that it is always appropriate, always needed. You need it. I need it.
2: What do you say to someone whose world has completely fallen apart? When a friend loses everything, how do we find the words to soften the despair? Well, the answer begins and ends with one word, grace. Today on Insight for Living, Chuck Swindoll identifies one of the most painfully honest questions in all of Scripture. Why do we find it so easy to talk about grace, yet so hard to actually show it? If you've ever been kicked when you were down, or been the one doing the kicking, today's grace-filled message is for you.
1: It's funny how you sometimes get a song on your mind. It happened to me last Thursday afternoon and on into Friday morning. I was sitting in my study and I kept going over this old spiritual that used to be sung in a choir years ago in the Deep South. Everybody's talking about heaven ain't going there. Heaven, remember that? Heaven, go ahead. Everybody's talking about heaven ain't going there. Heaven, heaven. Now, you know, it's an amazing song. Not that the words are that significant. It's just that everybody smiles when they sing it, and they're saying they ain't going to heaven. And I thought that's a lot like grace. Everybody's talking about grace, ain't going there either. Everybody's talking about grace. We wouldn't know it if we met it face on. Most people aren't even ready for it when it's presented to them. Not long ago, a student from a college in Missouri, true story, wrote this. I left work early so I could have some uninterrupted time studying right before the final in my class. When I got to class, everybody was doing their last minute studying. The teacher came in and said he would review with us for just a little bit before the test. We went through the review, most of it right from the study guide, but there were some things he was reviewing that I had never heard of. When questioned about it, he said that they were in the book, and we were responsible for everything that was in the book. We really couldn't argue with that. Finally, it was time to take the test. Our prof instructed, leave them face down on the desk until everyone has one, and then I'll tell you when to start. When we turned them over, every answer on the test was already filled in. The bottom of the last page said the following. This is the end of the final exam. All the answers on your test are correct. You will receive an A on the final exam. The reason you passed the test is because the creator of the test took it for you. All the work you did in preparation for this test did not help you get an A. You have just experienced grace. He then went around the room and asked each student individually questions like, what is your grade? And do you deserve the grade that you are receiving? And how much did all your studying for the exam help you achieve this final grade? Now, I'm not a crier, writes this student. I'm not a crier by any stretch of the imagination, but I had to fight back tears when answering those questions and thinking about how the Creator had passed the test for me. Discussion afterwards went like this. I have tried to teach you all semester that you are a recipient of grace. I've tried to communicate to you that you need to demonstrate this gift as you work with young people. Don't hammer them. They are not the enemy. Help them, for they will carry on your ministry if it is full of grace. Thinking about how some of us had probably studied hours and some just a few minutes, but had all received the same grade, he pointed to a story Jesus told in Matthew 20. The owner of a vineyard hired people to work in his field and agreed to pay them a certain amount of money. Several different times during the day, he hired more workers. When it was time to pay them, they all received the same amount. When the ones who had been hired first in the morning began complaining, the boss said, "Should you be angry because I am kind?" The teacher said he had never done this kind of final before and probably would never do it again. But because of the content of many of our class discussions, he felt like we needed to experience grace. Why didn't I have a teacher like that when I was taking those final exams? Why didn't you? Oh, everybody's talking about grace. We ain't going there. Not on your life. Oh, we love it coming from God, but just don't expect it from fallen folks like us. Too bad. Of all the things Job had to endure, the final insult was enduring the graceless presence of alleged friends. Stop and do a quick review. When the bottom dropped out of his life, he lost his property and dwellings and a way to make a living because all of his servants were killed. And then he lost all 10 of his children, all now grown, which he no doubt buried with his own hands, he and his wife. And then he lost his health. And running, itching sores, oozing with pus, covered his body from his hair to his toenails. So miserable was this man, he could not rest during the day or sleep at night, not for very long. And he wound up living at the city dump, a place called the Ash Heap, where dung was finally deposited and burned. And there he lost his hope. A small handful of men left their homes with the intent to bring him comfort and sympathy. Check Job 2:11. That's why they left to come to Job. They were friends. About his age, maybe a little older, maybe one or two younger, but his contemporaries came, leaving home and going to the trouble of traveling to the city dump of Uz, the town where Job lived. And they sat in silence, staring at him, trying to believe it was the same man that they had seen in their previous reunion, because now he was swollen and dirty and broken, and his head was shaved. And then, their worst mistake of all, they started to talk to him. And they unloaded the truck. They judged him. They shamed him. They blamed him. One cruel statement after another, with graceless, blunt words. They humiliated him. And the book includes it all. I'm simple enough to think that Job probably kept a journal, or his wife did. Who could have remembered such philosophical meanderings as filled the poetical part of the book? And these men spoke to him in cycles, you remember? The first round of insults came from Eliphaz, and then Bildad, and then Zophar, strange names, real men. But all three of them spoke, and Job answered, and that finished that first cycle. That was done, and wouldn't you know it, a second cycle began. In the second cycle, which starts in chapter 15, Eliphaz takes off the gloves. It's time to really get down to business, Job. And there is not even a hint of grace. Not a hint. Eliphaz speaks the second time. Actually, he throws his fist. They're called words. In chapter 15, he delivers a series of rebukes. These are graceless words for a grieving man. In case you wonder what they sound like, they begin with pride, verse 2. Should a wise man answer with windy knowledge and fill himself with the east wind? The word himself is really in the Hebrew belly. Should he fill his belly with east wind? There's pride in verse 2, followed by insult. Should he argue with useless talk or with words which are not profitable? Indeed, you do away with reverence. You hinder meditation before God. Then there's guilt. For your guilt teaches your mouth. And you choose the language of the crafty, you deceiver, you. Your own mouth condemns you. So there's condemnation. Not I. I'm not someone condemning. Just listen to what you're saying, Job. Your own lips testify against you. And then in 7, 8, and 9, there is exaggeration and sarcasm where one humiliating question after another is later asked. Verse 7, were you the first man to be born? In other words, you think you have a monopoly on truth and wisdom, Job? Were you brought forth before the hills? Do you hear the secret counsel of God? Has he somehow brought you into a corner and whispered to you his insights? You think you've got a corner on inspired information, Job? Can you imagine a man with the gall to stand before a man literally shrinking in pain and unloading such a verbal truck on him one after another? You say, maybe, yeah, I can imagine it happened to me. It maybe did. Or, truth be told, in a vulnerable moment of admission, you may have done this with one of your own kids. Or with someone who you felt had it coming. They just had it coming. Well, Job didn't. Verse 9, what do you know that we don't know? What do you understand that we don't? Verse 11, are the consolations of God too small for you, even the words spoken gently with you? He saw himself and his friends as speaking gently. Gently. Referring to God, behold, he puts no trust in his, quote, holy ones. And the heavens are not pure in his sight. How much less one who is detestable and corrupt, man who drinks iniquity like water. Boy, those are sharp teeth, aren't they? Having rebuked him, he follows it with reminders of the fate of the wicked, 17 to 35. Job, because you're wicked, you writhe in pain, verse 20. So there's pain. All your days. You're getting what you deserve, Job. Numbered are the years stored up for the ruthless. Verse 21, after constant misery, there's terror. Sounds of terror are in his ears. While at peace, the destroyer comes upon him. He does not believe that he will return from darkness, and he is destined for the sword. So there's terror and loss and torment. And then there's fear, verse 23. He wanders about for food, saying, where is it? He knows that a day of darkness is at hand. And finally, distress and anguish terrify him. There's this overpowering distress and anguish. Why? Eliphaz, just tell Job why. All right, verse 25. Because he, that's Job, you have stretched out your hand against God. You conduct yourself arrogantly against the Almighty. That's why. And Eliphaz backs away and stares at him with that glare. You are getting exactly what you deserve. You are getting exactly what you deserve. The style of communication is not that unusual to those who lack grace. May not be this brutal, may not be this sharp, but have you noticed when you deal with people who deal back with you lacking grace, when you're down, they kick you. When you're struggling, they add to your pain. When you're confused, they blame and shame, and when you're drowning, they hold you under. Other than that, they're pretty good friends. And you know what makes it just bitterly cruel? The man is in such grief. Cynthia's and my longtime friend, Dr. Lucy Mabry Foster, died last Monday. Lucy had already, and she and her family had been through an enormous amount. Lucy had earlier been married to Trevor, got his training at Mayo's, and became one of the fine ear, nose, and throat surgeons in the Dallas area. He was one of the four who had traveled to the Focus on the Family retreat in Montana and was flying back. The plane crashed, and four fine men of God died in that crash. The Mabry's son, the older son, Dan, had been on his honeymoon one day. So Dan returned home and was in some of those flights looking for the hope of his father's life, only to finally, ultimately face the fact his dad had perished. The city of Dallas mourned. It made the headlines, and some of you were at the funeral. As we who loved one or more of those men reeled in disbelief, Lucy determined that she would not give up. Her family surrounded her with love and affection. Three almost grown, some grown children put their arms around Lucy and she around them, and she, for 10 years, finished her education, earned her PhD, and became the first woman teacher at Dallas Seminary. Wonderful story of determination through her grief. Wonderfully, the Lord brought to her a man named C.L. Foster from South Texas. C.L. and Lucy fell in love, and 5 years ago, almost to the date of her death recently, 5 years ago, they married. And along with some of you, Cynthia and I were in the audience the day that they married. It was like charming. This is so great of God to do this. Monday morning, Lucy breathed her last in the arms of her beloved husband, C.L., in a vehicle racing to the hospital in hopes of saving her life. We buried her on a Thursday. It was my privilege to sit for more than 2 hours and to talk with the family who had already been through the shock of the losing of their dad, and now these three having to deal with the loss of their mother. And C.L., who had lost his first wife in tragic circumstances in a car crash, sitting there, you could see the wheels turning and the tears running from his eyes. C.L. Foster and those children didn't need any condemnation. They didn't need any rebuke. They didn't need any insulting, humiliating questions. They needed grace. They needed grace. I couldn't help but think of that when I saw Job. As he sits here taking this, awash in his grief, trying his best to really believe that this man who was once a friend is saying such a thing. And I'm thinking, Lord, if you teach me and if you teach through me to others something through this, teach us the value of grace. Teach us about grace. Show me again that it is always appropriate, always needed, not just by a student taking a final exam. You need it. I need it. The person sitting just next to you that you've never met or behind you, that person needs it. You have no idea what that person is going through. If you did, chances are you'd be prompted even quicker to show grace. But there's everything inside us that turns and we get wrong side out. Or I have a good friend who says we get sideways. We get sideways with people and we just have to just gouge them. Stop. Stop the gouging. I tell you, I admire the 38 verses that follow Eliphaz's rebuke and unfair reminders. Job, in effect, says, you want to take the gloves off? I'll do it. My hands are covered with sores, but I'll take the gloves off. And I find four responses in Job that are admirable. And honestly, I do not find them shocking. Some of you may. First of all, he is disgusted with his friend. I mean, that is an appropriate response. Don't answer out loud. Ever been disgusted with a friend? Yeah. I'll answer for you. Yeah. How many times? Look at verse 2. Sorry comforters are you all. How's that for an opening line of disgust? Sorry comforters. That's an oxymoron. Maybe you're not familiar with the term. Some of you are, I realize. Webster defines an oxymoron, a combination of contradictory words, like governmental intelligence. That would be an oxymoron. Or teenage innocence. That's another one that comes to mind. Sorry comforters. You think this is comfort? What a sorry example of comfort you are. One man writes, Job complains that often he has heard many such things as these comforters speak, but in his present plight, such pious platitudes serve only to increase his sorrow. I thought I was hurting before you showed up, but now that you've talked, man, the pain is unbearable. He is disgusted with these people.
2: Have you ever needed comfort, real comfort, and received a lecture instead? Job's friends arrived with good intentions, but left a trail of wounds. Today on Insight for Living, Chuck Swindoll reminds us that grace isn't just a theological concept. It's the way we treat people when they're at their lowest. Most of us have been on both sides of that equation. Take a moment right now and reflect on who in your life might need less advice and a lot more grace. Chuck titled this message, Graceless Words for a Grieving Man. 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We've assembled a variety of resources to help you. 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It's called Job, A Man of Heroic Endurance. This is Chuck at his very best, probing one of the Bible's most mysterious stories with insight, warmth, and the kind of practical wisdom that can only come from a lifetime of shepherding men and women through the hardest seasons of their lives. 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I'm Bill Meyer. 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
1: Increasing cloudiness moving our way for the early morning time. Our low dropping right around 60 to 65. Overcast for Friday, the high 85 degrees. Front coming in Friday night, couple of showers with it, our low at 60. Some clearing Saturday afternoon and cooler, the high 75. And fair weather Sunday, the high mid-70s. I'm meteorologist Jennifer Naramore on KPDQ.
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3: When George Washington accepted command of the Continental Army, Americans were fighting a king and determined not to replace one form of unchecked power with another. Washington understood the difference between authority and ownership. In 1775, he declared, "When we assume the soldier, we do not lay aside the citizen." Even as commander of America's army, Washington remembered that he remained one of the people and that the power entrusted to him was never his to keep. He did not fight to rule America. He fought so Americans could govern themselves. Washington's example gave the young nation something more than victory. It gave America a standard for leadership. Those who hold power must remain accountable to the people they serve, because in a free nation, leadership is not ownership. It is a duty and a trust.
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6: 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One second, Greg and Denise Platt are bickering about something insignificant. The next, they're trying to keep their two teens from becoming dinosaur appetizers. Despite obvious Jurassic Park vibes, The End of Oak Street's focus is on an ordinary family facing extraordinary circumstances with redemptive moments along the way. That said, viewers will also face intense PG-13 violence, profanity, and suggestions of same-gender attraction. So we're giving this sci-fi thriller a 2.5 out of 5 for family friendliness. 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I'm Adam Holtz, the Plugged In Movie Review by Focus on the Family.
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0: 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And you can hear John MacArthur again this morning at 10:30.
1: We are the triumphant ones. That's what that means. All the spoils that Christ won at the cross, all that he possesses of the eternal glories of the new heaven and the new earth will be our possession as well. We will reign on earth in the millennial kingdom with him. We will sit on thrones with him in the glories of the new heaven and the new earth.
2: 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John Wesley said this. He said, "I am soon to drop into eternity, and I want to know one thing, the way to heaven." Of course, the way to heaven, through faith alone in Christ alone, is explained in the New Testament, where Jesus Christ is undeniably the focus. But does that mean the Old Testament says nothing about Christ and the salvation he makes possible? Nothing there to deepen what you understand about what the Lord accomplished for sinners like you and me? Consider that today as John MacArthur continues his look at Isaiah 53, the mountaintop of the Old Testament. The title of John's study, The Gospel According to God. And now here's John with the lesson.
1: When we began this study, I introduced to you the fact that the truth in this chapter would answer the most important, essential, vital, critical question that can ever be asked. What is the question? The question is this: how can a sinner be forgiven fully and reconciled to holy God and thus escape eternal hell and enter eternal heaven? That is the question of all questions. It is the supreme religious question for which no system of morality, no mystical spirituality, and no religion has an answer other than Christianity. And the Bible is written to give that answer. If you take that question and that answer out of the Bible is like any other book. It is for this question and this answer that Holy Scripture was revealed. And as far as the Old Testament is concerned, it is nowhere answered more clearly than in Isaiah 53. So here is a word from Yahweh, a word from Jehovah, declaring the answer to life's supreme question: how can a sinner be forgiven fully and reconciled to God, being delivered therefore from eternal hell to eternal heaven? The answer of God is through the death of the righteous one who dies in the sinner's place, paying in full the penalty for sin. Let's look more closely at it. God is the speaker, Yahweh. God the Father is the speaker again. And he introduces his servant again. "My servant," he calls him in verse 11. And that's what he called him when he introduced him back in 52:13. "My servant," the servant of Jehovah. That messianic title we're familiar with. But I want to focus at the righteous one. The righteous one. There is only one who could bear that title. One in this world, one human, one man who could bear that title, the righteous one. And that is such a marvelous Old Testament designation of the Messiah that it was familiar to the New Testament believers who knew the Old Testament. For example, Peter preaches this great sermon in the third chapter of Acts, and he draws down that title. He says, "The God of Abraham, Isaac, and Jacob, the God of our fathers, has glorified his slave Jesus, the one whom you delivered and disowned in the presence of Pilate when he had decided to release him. But you disowned the holy and righteous one." The righteous one. He's the only righteous one. So here is God speaking of his son, his slave, the righteous one, and he says this: "By his knowledge, he will justify the many." The many, meaning those who believe. The many, meaning the people of God. The many, meaning those for whose sins he died and atoned. He will justify, that is, he will provide righteousness for them. He, by his sacrifice, by taking on their sins, will be able to grant them his righteousness. We understand the doctrine of justification, that he dies, the righteous one, to justify many sinners. The phrase that I do want to focus on, because you know those other things, is by his knowledge. Whose knowledge are we talking about there? It can go either way in Hebrew. It could be by his knowledge, and that's what's kind of implied in the NAS, by his knowledge, meaning the servant, the righteous one, he will justify many. It could be referring to his knowledge of God's plan, his understanding of God's plan, the perfect wisdom that he possessed. Isaiah makes a point in chapter 1 and chapter 5 about the Israelites lacking knowledge. He makes another very strong point in the 44th chapter of Isaiah about the nation's lacking knowledge. So maybe here he's saying, but the righteous one has the knowledge that it takes to do God's will and to provide justification for the many. Problem with that is it wasn't by his knowledge that he justifies us. It was by his what? By his death. The Hebrew would allow us to translate it this way. By the knowledge of him, the righteous one, my servant, will justify the many. Justification will come to those who know him. Who know him. It is best to interpret this as our knowledge of him, of his person, of his work, of his provision in his death and resurrection. The gospel, here God validates the Great Commission. Here God says that he will justify the many who have the knowledge of him. Neither is there salvation in any other name. No man comes to the Father but by me. Here is God's testimony to the urgency of proclaiming the message of Jesus Christ to the ends of the earth. The many, the people for whom Christ died, can only be saved when they hear, because saving faith comes, Romans 10, by hearing the message concerning Christ. Faith comes by hearing the word concerning Christ. That is our mandate, and that mandate is given to us here by God himself. There is then, placed right in this very chapter, the Great Commission and the call to faith. Faith based on knowledge of the true revelation of Christ. And then God says this, knowing him in a saving way, knowing him in penitent faith, will justify the many. How? How can knowing him justify? Because he will bear their iniquities. God believes in the doctrine of justification. God believes in the doctrine of imputation because God ordained it. He has more to say. The second half of verse 12, these are the words of Jehovah, Yahweh, speaking again of his servant, the righteous one, he poured out himself to death. It's always, the verbs are always willing verbs. He poured out himself to death. Like back in verse 7, he was oppressed and he allowed himself to be afflicted. His willingness is replete through this entire portion of Scripture. Literally, it means he handed his soul over to death.

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3: Our nation. Here God himself, in his own words, says he came down and let himself be embedded in the world of fallen men. This is Philippians chapter 2, that he humbled himself, took upon the form of a man, a servant, and took on death, even the death of the cross. So it's not about his death with criminals. It's about the fact that he came to take his place with sinners. And though he became familiar with sinners, though he would be counted as human among the transgressors, yet he himself was able to do what no human being can do, and that was bear the sin of many. Though he was blended in with sinners in the world, yet he was the only one qualified to rise above them and be the sacrifice for their sins. He is the righteous one, God, embedded in humanity, the God-man. And he appears to be like all the rest, but he is capable of lifting up their sins. And like the scapegoat of the Day of Atonement, Leviticus 16, carrying them away. And that reference is made several times, as you know, in this chapter. And the final word from the Father about his death and his resurrection, even. Last line, interceded for the transgressors. Interceded for the transgressors. I wish the translators had used in the NAS mediated. The word means mediated. It means to mediate, to go between, to stand between. And this is the statement of God that Christ is the one who is between God and man. 1 Timothy 2:5, there is one, what? Mediator between God and man, the man Christ Jesus. Yes, in that mediation, he is the intercessor. He is the one who pleads our case. He is the one who is the bridge to God, the bridge to heaven. He made the required mediation possible through his death. His mediation began for us, really, in the New Testament, in John 17, before he got to the cross, when he prayed that high priestly prayer the night he was betrayed, and he began to pray for us. He began to pray in that incredible prayer that God would bring us all to heaven, that all that belonged to him throughout all of human history would be gathered together, and that they would all be brought to glory where they could see him in his glory and see the glory of the Father. And he began interceding for those for whom he died. He's ever and always our mediator until we finally get to heaven. Hebrews 7:25, Romans 8:34 celebrate the mediating, interceding work of Christ. So God himself then in that section affirms the vicarious substitutionary sacrifice of Christ as the only offering that can satisfy his justice and provide salvation for sinners and bring to them justification. That is to say, they are declared righteous by God. That only comes to those who know him. To know him, that is how that justification takes place individually. And the knowledge of him is therefore critical. That then becomes the mandate for us to spread the knowledge of him to the world. This is a confession the Jews will one day make. This is a confession we have already made. And this is a confession that God himself affirms. That finally brings us to the last word, verse 12. We have looked at the startling servant, the scorned servant. We have looked at the substituted servant, the silent servant, the slaughtered servant, and here is the sovereign servant. Beginning of verse 12, therefore I'll allot him a portion with the great, and he'll divide the booty with the strong. Resurrection, of course, is implied because he's now going to be rewarded.

0: After the suffering, the satisfaction. After the sorrow, the salvation. After the death, the deliverance. After the gore, the glory. After the pain, the pleasure. After the thorns, the throne. After the cross, the crown. The first coming in humiliation, the second coming in exaltation. So the text ends at the second coming. The text ends where it began in 52:13. He will prosper, be high, lifted up, greatly exalted, startling nations, silencing kings. The text ends with a triumphant victory parade as the Lord God himself sets his servant on the throne and rewards him with all the spoils of his conquering triumph. He is exalted. He is all glorious. He is set on a throne. This is Revelation 11, when the kingdoms of this world become the kingdoms of our God and of his Christ. This is Revelation 19, when he comes on a white horse with all the saints to judge and make war against the ungodly and then to establish his glorious kingdom on earth for 1,000 years, followed by the eternal new heavens and new earth in which he reigns and is forever exalted. This is powerful, royal imagery. This is the image of a conquering hero who returns with all the spoils of his triumph, having overpowered all the hostile forces and embarrassed all the petty kings. He comes triumphant. And God declares two things about him. I'll allot him a portion with the great, and I'll divide the booty with the strong. This is a magnificent statement. We would expect him to say, I will give him everything. That's true. I will exalt him. As Paul says in Philippians, I'll give him a name above every name, that at the name of Jesus every knee should bow. And that name, by the way, is not Jesus. It's the name of Jesus, Lord. That's the name that makes us bow. We would understand it if he said, I'll give him everything. And he will give him everything. But that's not the emphasis here. The emphasis here is about sharing. I will allot him a portion with the great, divide the spoil with the strong. Who are the great and who are the strong? What? That's us. How did we become great and strong? When we are insignificant and weak. Actually, the word for great is harabim. Literally means the many. The many. The many. He justified. We've seen that word many already. He will justify the many. End of verse 12. He bore the sin of the many. Here's the many. Therefore, I'll allot him a portion with the many. Well, why does the translator take it from the many to great? Because by that time, we will have been made great. You say, are we going to be exalted? We are. We're going to become heirs of God, Romans 8:17, and joint heirs with Christ, everything he possesses, we will possess. Is not this the magnanimous grace of God? That we don't sit in eternity, in some sense impoverished, watching Christ enjoy all the rewards, but that everything that he possesses is ours to share? This is the extent of God's massive grace. He divides the spoils with the strong. Who are the strong? They are the weak made strong. We are the many made great, and we are the weak made strong. We are the triumphant ones. That's what that means. We march in his train. I wish I had time to go to the book of Corinthians where Paul says we march in the triumph. All the spoils that Christ won at the cross, all the redeemed of the ages, will be part of a communion of fellowship everlasting that will enrich our lives. All that he possesses of the eternal glories of the new heaven and the new earth will be our possession as well. We will reign on earth in the millennial kingdom with him. We will sit on thrones with him, and we will reign forever and ever with him in the glories of the new heaven and the new earth. And everything that is his will be ours. So the promise of Isaiah is the future generation of Israel will be saved finally in the end. And this will be their confession. And God himself affirms that this confession is a true understanding of the work of Christ on the cross. But this confession must be your confession. to repent of your sin, to know what Christ has done, to embrace Him in faith as the substitute who took your place, to confess Him as risen Lord, is to be saved. Is to be saved. Whoever calls on His name will be saved and escape eternal hell and enter eternal heaven. This is the only question that has an answer that affects you forever.
1: 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John's current study is called The Gospel According to God. Well, friend, if there's one thought to leave you with today, it's this. The gospel is not just a New Testament doctrine. Isaiah 53 makes that clear. Here's what John had to say about that.
0: The gospel is crystal clear in the Old Testament. If you trace through the Old Testament, you begin to see the gospel. But when you come to Isaiah 53, all the threads of the gospel are pulled together in one prophecy that the Spirit of God gave to the prophet Isaiah. Again, what I'm saying is you can see the threads of the gospel. You can see the fall of man, sin, the curse. You can see that God is going to provide a substitute, an innocent victim in the sacrificial system, and you can follow all of the flow of those kinds of things. And it's still a little hazy, I think. Boy, when you get to Isaiah 53, the fog disappears, and it is so systematic. It is so historical. It is so chronological. It is so sequential and so clearly described. The details of the sacrifice of Christ and the significance of that sacrifice, that it is absolutely unmistakable. I would say this, that no Christian should miss the power of this chapter. I would suggest that every believer memorize this chapter. If you memorized Isaiah 53, you would have the gospel on the edge of your lips all the time to give to anyone. You say, well, how do I share the gospel with someone? Recite Isaiah 53. It's all there.
2: It's a pretty powerful affirmation of the inspiration of Scripture as well. I mentioned a couple of weeks ago that the first time I ever heard the gospel preached, it was from Isaiah 53. And I remember that night clearly, just realizing that the gospel was so clear in Isaiah, erased from my brain any doubt I ever had that the Bible was the Word of God.
0: Yeah, I've gone far enough to say, I think it is the single greatest proof of the inspiration of the Old Testament. That is to say that God is the author. There's nothing there that anybody could ever know apart from the divine knowledge. If you're at all wavering on whether the Word of God was written by God, that chapter will take away that doubt for sure.
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3: 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My name is Mike Lee, and hop aboard the Bible bus with J. Vernon McGee. 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
5: Welcome to Bible Q&A with John MacArthur. Denny Nugent here with the question today from 2 Corinthians 5, where the Apostle Paul says, all believers will appear before the judgment seat of Christ, quote, so that each one may be recompensed for his deeds in the body, according to what he has done, whether good or bad. Now, John, is that verse saying believers will receive punishment from God?
6: Absolutely not. There will be no punishment for believers because the Lord Jesus Christ bore all our punishment. That's what his atonement meant. All our punishment was placed on him. He died in our place. He literally was punished by God as if he personally committed every sin ever committed by every person who would ever believe. He paid the price in full. So what does it mean that we will be recompensed for what we have done, whether good or bad? The word bad is actually the word phoulos, useless, worthless. And it's looking at the future judgment of believers, which will simply be a time when worthless things will fade away. Worthless things, meaning things that didn't matter, recreational things, things in life, not sinful things and not righteous things, just this life. That'll all fade away. That'll all kind of burn up. What's left will be those righteous deeds, those things that God wrought in us. And based on those, we will receive our eternal reward. So you want to spend your life doing those things and not the things that don't have any eternal value.
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7: I'm Ruth Kramer with Mission Network News. Indonesia's Independence Day was quickly followed by devastation. On Tuesday, a 7.7 magnitude quake struck off the coast of Flores Island, killing at least 68 and injuring more than 100, and roughly 13,000 people displaced. Daniel Saputra with Transworld Radio says reaching survivors is now an issue.
8: There's some people still missing because the location that was hit by the earthquake is quite remote, actually. And the island, it's a big island, but then transportation to some of the places is still very challenging.
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0: When will these things be? What will be the sign of your coming? And what about the end of the age? Welcome to Through the Bible. These are the very questions the disciples asked, and the ones Jesus answers in a powerful section of Scripture often called the Olivet Discourse. So if you're just joining us, well, the word discourse, maybe it sounds a little formal, but it really simply means sermon or teaching. And here in Matthew, Jesus is speaking clearly about the future, even as he moves steadily toward the cross. I'm Steve Schwetz, your host, and this time our teacher, Dr. J. Vernon McGee, continues in Matthew 25 as Jesus brings this teaching to a close. So find your seat on the Bible bus, and let's hear from a few fellow passengers. Terry writes, Dr. McGee brings joy to my heart by teaching the Bible. He, along with you, Stephen Gregg, has become a trusted friend through the years. Well, thank you for that. I'm excited to start Genesis. I listened to it on the radio in the 1990s and found the app in 2021. God used today's lesson to convict my heart of sin and encourage me to live my life honoring Jesus through even my smallest choices. Thank you for faithfully sharing the word. Well, Terry, we're so glad that you're aboard with us. It's great to hear how God is using his word in your life, so keep it up. Here's what Scott from Oklahoma shares. My grandpa had a love of the Bible, which I always admired. When we asked my grandpa what his favorite book of the Bible was, he would give us a different one each time. My mom inherited that generational blessing, and now so have I. I'm completing my first full 5-year study, and I look forward to the next trip. After my grandpa went on to be with the Lord and my mom was going through his things, she found an old TTB booklet that she gave to me. I listened to the program through the iPhone app. I invited a few of my friends to join us on the next trip. Well, what a great family you've got, Scott. What a heritage. Your grandpa's description of his favorite book sounds a lot like Dr. McGee, doesn't it? Well, our last note comes, this one's from Kathy, who tells us this. I've been regularly on the Bible bus for 2.5 years and have learned so much. I enjoy the systematic approach to learning the Bible and am definitely an audio learner. I'm looking for more information on the Bible Companion. I have a few family members I'd like to invite to join me on the ride, and I thought the questions would help keep us on track. Well, Kathy, I am so glad you asked. Our Bible Companions, well, they're a great way for you to go deeper with a group of people. 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Let's pray. Heavenly Father, thank you for making your word living and active in our hearts and minds. As we study the life of our Savior, Jesus, please shape us more into his image. It's in his name we pray. Amen. Turn to Matthew 25 as we continue through the Bible with Dr. J. Vernon McGee.
1: Today we come back to the 25th chapter of Matthew. It looks like we're never going to get out of the Olivet Discourse, but you can see the importance that I attach to it. And we're not bogged down, really. Actually, we are trying to cover a chapter a day. We'll need to average about that, but wait just a moment. Many of the chapters are very brief, and we figured it down also till it'll amount to about 26 verses, so that we are in a section where we are running around 40 to 50 verses in a chapter, and we're coming in the next chapter, chapter 26, to the longest chapter in the Gospel of Matthew, and that's 75 verses. So you can see that 3 days in that chapter would actually not be too long. So you can understand why we're spending the time we are in Matthew, and let me add to that, we count this a key book of the Bible, and Genesis and Matthew are the two books that I'm putting such a great emphasis upon. And of course, when we get through these two books, you're going to find out I'm going to start putting an emphasis on 64 other books because they're all important, all scriptures given by inspiration of God. I believe that the real difficulty today in our churches is not that people just don't know certain verses and certain chapters and certain books. They just don't know the Bible, friends. And the Bible is made up of 66 books. It's a library, but we need to know the entire library. Now, as we come today to the first verse of the 25th chapter. And if you have your Bible, and we'll turn there, and let me make this statement now, that in this chapter of the Olivet Discourse, our Lord is giving actually three parables. In fact, some of them are not parables, but the parable of the 10 virgins. All of these are to alert God's people to the fact he's coming, to be ready for his coming. All 10 were looking for the bridegroom, but only 5 had oil, and that's equivalent of the Holy Spirit. Actually, you could be interested in prophecy and not be saved. I'm afraid we have people today in our churches, friends, that really do not know the Lord, but they know about certain doctrines and they know about certain truths like the second coming of Christ. And that's very exciting and interesting. Now we have the parable of the talents here also, and they were given. That is, it reveals that all were given some talent by the master and were told to use the talents profitably. But one buried the talent. Now, he was not faithful to his master. And the Lord's not going to ask you how much you've done when he comes. The important thing is, have you been faithful to that which he wanted you to do? And two things are important, therefore, for the child of God, is find out what he wants us to do. Are we one talent, two talent? I think one of the most upsetting things for ministers today is that a great many ministers feel like that they do not have a big enough work. They feel like they ought to have a great work. Well, if you're one talent, he expects you to be faithful over that. So that we need to determine what the talent is, or the pound that he's given us, and then to be faithful in the use of that. Now we come here in verse 31 to the judgment of the nations. All nations were given an opportunity to hear and receive God's message in the great tribulation period. This gospel of the kingdom will be preached among all nations. But some rejected the servants, that is Christ's brethren, and thereby rejected Christ. That is the picture that we have here. Now, I recognize that some will disagree with us here also, but that's all right. You'll be in good company if you disagree with me in this interpretation. In fact, you'll be in better company than being with me. But if you want to be right, of course, I'm sure you're going to want to come along with me. But now let's look at it at least. Verse 31, when the Son of Man shall come in his glory, and all the holy angels with him, then shall he sit upon the throne of his glory. You see, all is moving to the consummation of the ages. All is moving around this particular point. The polarization of all of the Olivet Discourse is moving toward the placing of Jesus Christ on the throne of this world in which you and I live, of this earth. And that's the Gospel of Matthew. In fact, that's the message of the Word of God. Now, we have here the nations are to be judged. And somebody says, doesn't it mean individuals? All right, if you want to do that, individuals of the nations then. But nations are responsible to him. And before him shall be gathered all nations. And the word is ethnic groups, let's say. But they'll be responsible. And he shall separate them one from another as a shepherd divideth his sheep from the goats. Now, I do not believe individuals are ever called goats. They're all sheep. All human beings are sheep. Then there are two kinds of sheep, lost sheep, saved sheep. All we like sheep have gone astray. We've turned everyone to his own way. But the Lord hath laid on him the iniquity of us all. His sheep turned to him, lost sheep and saved sheep, not sheep and goats. I think these are ethnic groups, nations, if you please. And he shall set the sheep on his right hand, but the goats on the left. Now, what's the test? Then shall the king say unto them on his right hand, come, ye blessed of my Father, inherit the kingdom prepared for you from the foundation of the world. For I was a hungered, ye gave me meat. I was thirsty, ye gave me drink. I was a stranger, ye took me in. Naked, and ye clothed me. I was sick, and ye visited me. I was in prison, ye came unto me. Then shall the righteous answer him, saying, Lord, when saw we thee a hungered, fed thee? And when saw we thee sick in prison, came unto thee? And the king shall answer and say unto them, verily I say unto you, Inasmuch as ye have done it unto one of the least of these my brethren, you've done it unto me. That 144,000 sealed at the beginning of the great tribulation will go out over the entire world to bring the message of the gospel of the kingdom, which is to accept and receive Christ as the sacrifice for their sins and be ready for his coming, for he's coming immediately. Now, some nations will reject him. Antichrist will have them butchered and slain, but wait just a minute. Anyone that would give them a cup of cold water would do it at the risk of their lives. Now, to hand out a cup of cold water today, there's no value in that, friends, but in that day, it'll have a tremendous value, and it means that you've taken a stand for Jesus Christ. That is the basis. It's an acceptance or rejection of Jesus Christ. And these who did not do it, he says, you rejected me. When you did this for my brethren, you did it for me, because they were representing me. And that was the way they evidenced faith. And the message that these messengers were bringing was that the kingdom of heaven is at hand. Repent, turn to Christ, and be saved. That brings us now to the 26th chapter. And this 26th chapter brings us to the final events right before the cross of Christ. And we have here the plot to take him, that he's anointed by Mary of Bethany, sold by Judas Iscariot, and the first Lord's Supper, and the predicted denial by Peter, agony in the Garden of Gethsemane, betrayed by Judas, arrested by the chief priests, brought before Caiaphas and the Sanhedrin, and the denial by Peter. All this one chapter. And as we said before, this is the longest chapter that we have in the Gospel of Matthew, 75 verses. Now let's get into this chapter and see these tremendous things that are brought to our attention here. I also should say that I have never been quite able to figure out why those who divided the chapters of the Bible didn't make three chapters out of this. There's a natural break after verse 30, and again a natural break after verse 56. We'll see that as we get to it, but let's come now to this first section here. I'm reading now Matthew 26, verse 1. And it came to pass, when Jesus had finished all these sayings, what sayings? The Olivet Discourse. He said unto his disciples. Now he turns to his disciples with this message. He's answered their questions now. Here is something else. Ye know that after 2 days is the feast of the Passover, and the Son of Man is betrayed to be crucified. Now, he says here, in 2 days is the feast of the Passover, and the Son of Man is going to be betrayed and crucified. The very interesting thing is, when you drop down to verse 5, or let me read on and come to verse 5, then assembled together the chief priests and the scribes and the elders of the people under the palace of the high priest, who was called Caiaphas, and consulted that they might take Jesus by subtlety and kill him. But they said, notice this, not on the feast day, lest there be an uproar of the people. Do you notice something that's very important for us to see here? First of all, in verse 2, for the sixth time now, he says that he's going to die. 6 months before this, once a month, he's been telling them, since they left Caesarea Philippi, he began there, and he announced his impending death. And now, here he sets the time of his death. He says he'll die during the Passover. But they said, not on the feast day, lest there be an uproar of the people. The very ones who put him to death said, we'll not crucify him during the Passover. He said, I'll die during the Passover. When did he die? He died during the Passover. He, not his enemies, set the time of his execution. He's in command, friends. He's a king in Matthew. And when he seems more helpless and weaker than any other time, that's when he's in charge. Their bitter hatred, you see, it led them to plot his murder. And they wanted to do it their way, but they'll not be permitted to do that. He's never so kingly as when he comes to the cross. And the closer he gets to the cross, more kingly he becomes. And this is an important section, therefore, Now we pass from that incident to one that's all of marvelous light. Will you notice it? Verse 6. Now when Jesus was in Bethany in the house of Simon the leper, there came unto him a woman having an alabaster box of very precious ointment and poured it on his head as he sat at meat. But when his disciples saw it, they had bitter indignation. To what purpose is this waste? Now before we get down into that, will you notice this lovely incident here? It was in the home of Simon the leper. Why did they call him Simon the leper? Did he have leprosy? No, he had had it. Who healed him? Jesus. And now he's able to sit down and have fellowship with the Lord Jesus and with those that are his. This is a wonderful scene. My friend, the enemy today doesn't know him. I hear the liberal talk about Jesus, and they put on a play. This will shock you. You can't read the Bible, have prayer, but you can have the dirtiest, filthiest plays you can imagine. And they put on a play of Jesus and his disciples, and I think it was in the upper room scene. And they all were homosexuals. My friend, that's blasphemy. That's blasphemy. Of course they don't know him. They don't know him. After all, that's a bunch of lepers, spiritual lepers that put that on. And a spiritual leper, if he told the truth, would have to say, he's unclean, unclean. But when you come to the Lord Jesus, my friend, and he cleanses you, then you can sit down and have fellowship with him. And this is beautiful here. It's lovely here. There came this woman having an alabaster box of ointment. Now we are told who she is. The woman was Mary. John tells us that in the 12th chapter of the Gospel of John. She anointed both his head and his feet. And it was Judas then who led agitation against her. We are told here, though, that all the disciples agreed with him. I think he led the marchers here, the protesters. After all, Judas was the first one to lead a protest. Verse 8, but when his disciples saw it, they had indignation, saying, to what purpose is this waste? For this ointment might have been sold for much and given to the poor. These people are always thinking about the poor and doing nothing themselves. I'm going to say something now right strong, and I want you to hear it very carefully. We have in Washington quite a few of our legislators there that are millionaires that are always talking about a poverty program and something for the poor. Have you ever attempted to find out how much they personally have done for the poor? Some of them are worth millions. I don't care for that kind of hypocrisy. I don't know about you, but that doesn't impress me at all. And even these apostles don't impress me at all. They said, oh, this is waste of ointment. Imagine it, pouring it on the Lord Jesus and saying it should have been given to the poor. I wonder how much they really cared about the poor. The evidence is always in, what are you really doing yourself? Are you trying to get votes? Are you really trying to help folks? Now, these men here, they said, for this ointment might have been sold for much and given to the poor. And that's accurate. It could have been. When Jesus understood it, he said unto them, why trouble ye the woman? For she hath wrought a good work upon me. And friends, as far as a Christian is concerned, would you hear me very carefully? He ought to give nothing or do nothing that doesn't glorify the name of the Lord Jesus. I have been in Los Angeles for years, and this crowd down here has learned that I won't participate in all of these good works they do down here unless Christ is glorified in it. Unless it's done in his name. And I find out that they don't do very much. I'm amazed how little they really do. How much do they really give to the cause that gets out the word of God, or give to that which brings blessing to people? Who builds hospitals anyway? Who builds orphans' homes? Who really has fed the poor? Why, we hear today of the corruption among the politicians in the poverty program. It makes me sick to hear the liberal mouth about his concern for the poor. I don't believe a word of it, and I want to see it. And all the talk does not impress me at all. When it's done in the name of the Lord Jesus, he himself said it's a good work. It's a good work. For ye have the poor always with you, but me ye have not always. And I want to say this. I think that those of us today who say that we trust Christ and want to glorify and honor him, we ought to be doing more in his name, by the way. For in that she hath poured this ointment on my body, she did it for my burial. Verily I say unto you, wheresoever this gospel shall be preached in the whole world, there shall also this, that this woman hath done, be told for a memorial to her. You know, when Mary broke that alabaster box of ointment there in that home of Simon the leper in Bethany, that was the place of light and friendship for the Lord Jesus. Jerusalem was the place of hate. He never stayed there. He stayed out here with these people who loved him. Those are the ones he fellowships with today, those who love him, those who want him. And you can have him if you want him, friends. Be very easy to. But this is such a beautiful thing. That box of ointment that she broke in that house that day, it's filled the world today, because he said everywhere that the gospel goes, this story would be told. And we're telling it right now. And they tell us that over 1 million people are hearing it. May I say to you, it's sweet ointment, friends. And our Lord recognized it. They talk about the apostolic succession. I like the succession of Mary. She's the only one. The apostles missed the point. She's the only one before he died that entered into his death. And our Lord says this is a memorial for her, because she stood on the fringe of things and entered into his death. This is just to let him know. And did she waste her ointment? I've read the story that the morning that he came back from the dead, that first morning of the week, there came these other women, and they brought ointment also to put on the body of Jesus. I have a question to ask you. Did they ever get their ointment on the body of Jesus? They did not. He was gone. He wasn't in that tomb. Friends, Mary's the only one that got the ointment on it. And today, we need to break our alabaster box of ointment to put it in the name of the Lord Jesus. I tell you, the world doesn't know him outside today. We that know him ought to be very careful that we do things in his name and that he gets the glory and we don't get the glory. Now, that was a beautiful scene of light. Now we have a dark scene. And in verse 14, then one of the 12 called Judas Iscariot went unto the chief priests and said unto them, what will ye give me, and I'll deliver him unto you? And they covenant with him for 30 pieces of silver. This is a dark thing. Danny gave Judas and Brutus the lowest place in the inferno, because they did the lowest and basest thing, betrayal of those that you should be loyal to. And from that time, he sought opportunity to betray him. Now, they go into the upper room, and they celebrate the Lord's Supper. And it's time for him to do that. And we're told when they went in, and I'll drop down to verse 21, and as they did eat, he said, verily I say unto you that one of you shall betray me. And they were exceeding sorrowful, and began every one of them to say unto him, Lord, is it I? Every one of those men knew that he had it within him to betray Christ. Have you discovered that in your own heart and life? Friends, you and I are just that mean and low. Oh, you say, I wouldn't do it. Are you sure about that? May I say, even right now, you ought to cry out to him for mercy. I do it every now and then, because I know he has to keep me. May keep you and me. Our time is up today, and I want to pick up at that wonderful spot next time. Until then, may God bless you, my beloved.
0: 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I'm Steve Schwetz, and I'll be there saving a seat on the Bible bus just for you.

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2: Increasing cloudiness moving our way for the early morning time. Our low dropping right around 60 to 65. Overcast for Friday, the high 85 degrees. Front coming in Friday night, couple of showers with it, our low at 60. Some clearing Saturday afternoon and cooler, the high 75. And fair weather Sunday, the high mid-70s. I'm meteorologist Jennifer Naramore on KPDQ.
3: Foundations of Freedom, a look at America's founding principles and the leaders who shaped our nation.
4: When George Washington accepted command of the Continental Army, Americans were fighting a king and determined not to replace one form of unchecked power with another. Washington understood the difference between authority and ownership. In 1775, he declared, "When we assume the soldier, we do not lay aside the citizen." Even as commander of America's army, Washington remembered that he remained one of the people and that the power entrusted to him was never his to keep. He did not fight to rule America. He fought so Americans could govern themselves. Washington's example gave the young nation something more than victory. It gave America a standard for leadership. Those who hold power must remain accountable to the people they serve, because in a free nation, leadership is not ownership. It is a duty and a trust.
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6: The fight surrounding Missouri's Amendment 3 is heating up as out-of-state billionaire and pro-abortion advocate Michael Bloomberg gave $1.25 million to the, quote, Stop the Ban campaign. Missouri was the first state in the country to enact their trigger laws protecting unborn babies in the wake of the Dobbs decision. It was not long after that that out-of-state money was poured in and put abortion in the state's constitution, marking a significant victory for the abortion lobby, flipping Missouri from pro-life to pro-abortion in the law. Now, the voters have a chance to once again flip Missouri back to the pro-life column by establishing pro-life protections in the state constitution, and the abortion lobby is fighting tooth and nail to stop it.
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0: Proverbs is the word talebearer. Isn't that interesting? Listen to these words. Chapter 11, verse 9. The hypocrite with his mouth destroys his neighbor, but through knowledge the righteous shall be delivered. Chapter 11 and verse 13. A talebearer reveals secrets, but he who is faithful conceals a matter. Chapter 16, verse 27. An ungodly man digs up evil, and it is on his lips like a burning fire. He digs around and he gets it, and then he just uses his mouth to spread it. Chapter 16, verse 28. A perverse man sows strife, and a whisperer separates the best of friends. Chapter 17, verse 9. He who covers a transgression seeks love, but he who repeats a matter separates friends. Chapter 18, verse 8. The words of a talebearer are like tasty trifles. They go down into the inmost body. Actually, the Hebrew says, down into the rooms of the belly. And literally what that says is that a person who listens to gossip and gets into the habit of listening to it, it's like tasty trifles that go down into the inmost part of his being. We can get on the phone and we can't wait to get on the phone to hear this nasty little bit of rumor that's been spread, and it's just like a tasty little trifle, and we eat it and it goes down into our belly, and we love the joy of a little tasty morsel of gossip. Isn't that what happens? We don't realize that it's destructive. In fact, it's interesting to me, and you might want to just make this note in your notes, that chapter 18 and verse 8 is repeated almost word for word in chapter 26, verse 22. Two proverbs exactly alike. Chapter 20, verse 19 says, he who goes about as a talebearer reveals secrets, so don't associate with one who flatters with his lips. On a windswept hill in an English country churchyard stands a drab, gray slate tombstone. And the etchings on the tombstone read like this: beneath this stone, a lump of clay, lies Arabella Young, who on the 24th of May began to hold her tongue. There are many people who have never set fire to a man burned at the stake, who have never clapped their hands at the shrieks of those who in agony are being torn apart by some lion in a coliseum. There are people who have never beat the drums to drown out the agonizing cry of those who were offered to the fiery god of Molech. But there are people without number who assassinate friends and neighbors and acquaintances by untrue talebearing, vicious and evil words. I don't think there's any one of us who has been free of feeling the sting of unkind words. Winston Churchill was attending an official ceremony in London, and there were two men behind him who recognized him and began to whisper behind his back. One of them said, "They say Churchill's quite senile now." "Yes, they say he's doing England more harm than good. They say he should step aside and leave the running of this government to younger and more dynamic people." Churchill turned around and with a loud voice said, "They also say he's quite deaf." You just never know who's listening when you're talking. A gossiping tongue. Let me give you one last one. A flattering tongue. Listen carefully to the difference between flattering and gossiping. If gossip is saying behind a person's back what you would never say to his face, flattery is saying to his face what you would never say behind his back. And there is in the book of Proverbs a number of warnings about flattering. When we talked about morality back at the beginning of this series, remember one of the tools that a seductress uses is flattery. In chapter 6, verse 24, to keep you from the evil woman, from the flattering tongue of a seductress. Chapter 7, verse 21, with her enticing speech, she caused him to yield, and with her flattering lips, she seduced him. Chapter 26, verses 24 and 25 says, he who hates disguises it with his lips and lays up deceit within himself. When he speaks kindly, watch this, do not believe him, for there are seven abominations in his heart. Isn't that interesting? When a person is a flatterer, and I talked about this earlier, a stroker, who cannot ever be around you, that they're not stroking you about something, and after a while, it's like it doesn't mean anything anymore because it's so consistent. I'm not trying to tell you don't say good things to people. We're going to talk about that in a moment. But sometimes what you see on the outside is not what's going on the inside. In this particular situation, this person is speaking sweet words and there are seven abominations in his heart. Flattery is a tool that can be used to manipulate people, and it doesn't come from a foundation of reality. This whole business of passing around information, and slander and gossip and repeating things that ought not to be repeated can be the destruction of any organization. And it seems to me that in a church where we want to really have closeness in our groups and all of that, we always need to be on guard. I have a little thing that I use that's very helpful to me. When people call me and they tell me something about somebody, I said, you know what, before you tell me that, let me just help you with it. I want you to know that as soon as you get done with this, I'm going to call that person up and tell them exactly what you said. So if you want to go ahead and tell me, I'll be happy to pass it on to them, although it might be best if you do it. I have never had a conversation continue after I've made that statement, ever. We have to be careful that we don't become repositories of evil speech. We have to be on guard to keep that away from us, because once we hear it, we can't unhear it. May God give us discipline to do that, because so often things can get so twisted once the story gets started. There was a cartoon in Leadership Magazine that showed something being passed verbally from one pew to the next, like a person would turn around and pass it to the next pew. And this is what they did to show how this can get out of hand. The first pew, the person says, "My ear kind of hurts." The second pew said, "The pastor has an earache." The third pew said, "The pastor got a hearing aid." And the fourth pew heard, "The pastor is having trouble hearing." And the fifth pew said, "The pastor got a double earring." And the sixth pew, an old lady with a cane is walking out and she says, "That's it, I'm out of here. The pastor's got a double earring." That was in Leadership Magazine, just to show how things deteriorate once they get out of hand. Oh, how careful we should be that our tongues are not tools to tear down and break down. I wish I had more time, but I've got to move on to the positive part of this. Let's talk about the tongue that builds up. Once again, from the book of Proverbs. And the first thing you notice when you start looking for it is that there's a number of references to a righteous tongue. Did you know that God can give your tongue the characteristic that is described as righteous? That means good and holy and helpful. A righteous tongue is referenced in chapter 10, verse 11. The mouth of the righteous is a well of life, but violence covers the mouth of the wicked. 10:20 says, "The tongue of the righteous is choice silver." 10:21 says, "The lips of the righteous feed many." Chapter 10, verse 31 says, "The mouth of the righteous brings forth wisdom." Chapter 10, verse 32 says, "The lips of the righteous know what is acceptable." Isn't that a great thought there? Somebody says, "How do you know what you should say or what you shouldn't say?" The Bible says that the lips of the righteous person knows what is acceptable. And how many of you know that when you are walking with the Lord and the Holy Spirit's in control of your life, you can almost sometimes feel words get caught in your throat as the Spirit of God says, "Don't say that. Keep that in your spirit." The lips of the righteous know what is acceptable.
1: 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Just one of the things we are learning from the book of Proverbs. And friends, we are so happy to be able to bring this truth to you every day. 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
6: We live in a generation now where we don't want to think about death. In fact, in days gone by, they embraced death more than we do today. And by embracing it, I mean they would talk about it and accept it and understand that death is, in a way, a part of life. And they would write over financial documents the words, memento mori. It means think of death. As in, all this money you have in the account right now, you ain't taking it with you, buddy. You're going to leave it behind one day. So think of death. Keep perspective. But nowadays, we don't want to think about death at all. We won't even use the word death. When someone dies, we'll say, well, they passed on. Or we might use a technical term like expired. The undertaker now is the mortician. The coffin is a casket. The graveyard is a memorial park. But all those words don't change the harshness and the reality of death. So know this, death is not a friend. Death is the enemy. So listen, Christ has conquered death. When you put your faith in Christ, you have life during life, and you have the hope of life beyond the grave. Why? Because when Jesus died on the cross, he paid the price for our sin, and he conquered death. And he's the one you need to turn to, because he's the only one who can save you.
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6: 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Okay, we'll take Lori for our baseball team. Lori, you can be first base. Oh, I get to play first base. 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So if you're like that, if you're one of the people who were looked over, I want you to know something. 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That means you, and that means me. Let's let the Lord use us.
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0: Welcome to Truth for Life. And before we get started today, I want to warn parents with small children, we'll be dealing with a topic that may not be appropriate for younger listeners today. 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I'll pause here for just a minute to give you an opportunity to switch. We live in a time when most people, even within the church, view sex between consenting adults as a harmless, private matter. In sharp contrast, Alistair Begg illustrates the relevance and importance of pursuing sexual purity, whether you're single or married. Turn in your Bible to 1 Thessalonians chapter 4. We'll be starting today with verse 4.
1: Each of you should learn to control his own body in a way that is holy and honorable. Or as Phillips paraphrases it, every one of you should learn to control his body, keeping it pure and treating it with respect. Rather than dragging you into the etymology of it all, for what it's worth and for the provoking of your own further study, let me simply say that I think the NIV has got it right. And indeed, even if it has it wrong, and that the correct translation is wife, all that that does is specify and particularize the principle which is contained here. For if in learning to control our own bodies, as men essentially, in the matter of sexuality, there will be only one outlet for that, and that will be within the framework of marriage, as we will see. What Paul is addressing here is what he has already said in Romans chapter 6, and you may like to turn to it in verse 13, where he says, "Do not offer the parts of your body to sin as instruments of wickedness, but rather offer yourselves to God as those who have been brought from death to life, and offer the parts of your body to him as instruments of righteousness. For sin shall not be your master, because you are not under law, but under grace." Very clear and straightforward statement concerning the fact that the redeeming of our lives is a redeeming not simply of our souls, which will live forever, but the totality of who and what we are. And therefore, if our claim to have been radically changed by the power of the Spirit of God does not put restraints upon and constrain the whole matter of human sexuality, then we're actually living in a fantasy world, and our statements are unmatched by our lifestyle. Now, although John Stott suggests that this should be read as a wife, and with that we choose humbly to disagree, he makes these two very helpful statements, which are hard to pass up, and I want to pass them on to you. And they will serve you well if you write these down in your Bible, on the flyleaf of your Bible, in a notebook somewhere, and you take them with you throughout all your days. Statement number one: sex has a God-given context, namely heterosexual marriage. It is therefore forbidden in every other context. Prior to marriage, it is referred to as fornication. Irrespective of whether you're engaged, irrespective of whether you really like this girl, you really like this guy, you really think they're going to be your only one, la la, blah blah, that is absolutely verboten in Scripture. It is referred to as fornication. It is a violation of all of God's intended purpose for sex. It is also a violation in the realm of adultery, namely, the involvement sexually with somebody other than your marriage partner after you have been married. And it also means that homosexuality, which is an expression of sexuality which the Bible refers to as deviant, which is beyond marriage, also runs contrary to the clear instruction of these verses here. Learning to control his own body within the framework of God's intended purpose means one thing and one thing only, namely, that the God-given context for sexual fulfillment, sexual intercourse experienced and enjoyed, is and only is, says the Bible, within the framework of marriage. Now that immediately runs counter to the sex-crazed culture in which Paul was living in Corinth and to which he was writing in Thessalonica. But it obviously didn't daunt him. It certainly is contrary to the crazy environment in which we are living today. So much of what is offered up to us as wonderful literature or wonderful cinematography is nothing other than a deviation from God's intended plan and purpose. And the great subtlety of the evil one is that he takes that which is poison and he wraps it in some of the most beautiful concoctions and gildings so that the unsuspecting may eat of it and begin to die. Whatever we may want to say about this, it is hard to deny the clarity of Paul's expression. The sexual expression of love is within the God-given context of marriage. Well, what about single people? Someone immediately asks. And what a valid and vital question that is. Either someone who remains single, having never been married, or someone who, as a result of divorce, now finds themselves single, or as a result of widowhood, is now living alone and does not have the context for this fulfillment of sexual love. Well, helpfully, John Stott has lived as a single man, and he adds a statement concerning this, which I noted and quote for you now. Speaking of single people and including himself, he says, "What about us? We too must accept this apostolic teaching, however hard it may seem, as God's good purpose both for us and for society. We shall not become a bundle of frustrations and inhibitions if we embrace God's standard, but only if we rebel against it. Christ's yoke is easy, provided we submit to it. It is possible for human sexual energy to be redirected both into affectionate relationships with friends of both sexes and into the loving service of others. Multitudes of Christian singles, both men and women, can testify to this." And then, very tellingly, he adds this concluding sentence, "Alongside a natural loneliness, accompanied sometimes by acute pain, we can find joyful self-fulfillment in the self-giving service of God and of other people." Now, that's worth the tape, just for that quote, especially if you're wrestling with this issue as a single person, and it comes with greater impact having been written by one who has lived for virtually 70 years in sexual purity himself. So, sex has a God-given context, namely heterosexual marriage. And his second statement is that sex has a God-given style, namely honor and holiness and purity. That's what he says in verse 5. He says, "In contrast to the heathen who do not know God and who live in passionate lust, the style in relationship to the enjoyment of God's purposes in this matter is one that is to be touched by and framed by all that is holy and honorable." Incidentally, there is a direct correlation between not knowing God and all of the chaos that follows from that. Paul is here referring not to the fact that somehow or another these people are unfortunate enough to be in this position, but rather he is referring to their blameworthy neglect of the revelation which has been given to them. And to address that, we need to go, as we go so many times, to Romans chapter 1, and you can read it there at your leisure. But it says concerning man in verse 21 that although they knew God, they neither glorified him as God nor gave thanks to him, but their thinking became futile and their foolish hearts were darkened, and so on and so on. And verse 24, therefore God gave them over in the sinful desires of their hearts to sexual impurity. One of the great indicators that a culture has turned its back on the knowledge of God that has been revealed is the sexual morass into which it falls. And it is arguable just whether the framework of Thessalonica or Corinth was any worse than that which we're dealing with in contemporary Cleveland this evening. The application of honor and holiness in the matter of sexuality, in living in purity, is applicable both to the single individual and is applicable within the framework of marriage itself. And for that reason, the writer of the Hebrews says in Hebrews 13 and verse 4, marriage should be honored by all, and the marriage bed kept pure. We fall foul of this if we think somehow or another that once we have entered into marriage, we've passed through the threshold and are now beyond the realm in which a call to sexual purity would have any abiding and meaningful implications for us. The fact of the matter is, marriage is not a form of legalized lust. Marriage, as God intended, is something that is marked by holiness and honor, and that is to be part of sexual fulfillment within marriage. There is a vast distinction between the desire to possess somebody selfishly to one's own ends and the desire to unselfishly love and cherish and respect and fulfill the needs and the longings of that individual. And honor and holiness and purity are to be the very framework and context and style of love within this physical realm. Back to our imaginary dialogue. Well, says somebody, that is fairly clear. In fact, it's very clear. Isn't, though, this matter of our sexuality just some personal and private concern? Well, that takes us to verse 6. And in this matter, no one should wrong his brother or take advantage of him. Phillips, again, you cannot break this rule without in some way cheating your fellow men. It is impossible to engage in sexual sin, either in our minds or in actual physical terms, without cheating somebody else out of what is rightly theirs. The implication is very clear. Sexual sin is not only an offense against God, against holiness, against honor, against my own body. Sexual sin is an act of fraud against my brother or my sister, because in engaging in that, I take what is rightly theirs. And back to the dialogue. Well, isn't God so loving that he'll just overlook this kind of thing? After all, there's so much of it going on around us. In listening to a tape of a church far from here this week, the person addressing these verses on the tape said that the people who conducted the premarital counseling within this particular church, well-known, significant evangelical church, reported to the senior pastor that of all the young couples interviewed prior to marriage, 75% of them had already engaged in premarital sex within the church. And we're certainly here at 50 and maybe higher. Do you think the Bible is practical? Do you think the Bible speaks to the issues of our lives? It does. And what does it say? Verse 6b, the Lord will punish men for all such sins as we have already told you and warned you. Paul has already addressed this issue. Why would he address the issue? Because it was such an important issue. The people who were the believers in Thessalonica had come out of a dreadful background. They had come out of a background where worship involved prostitution, where the contemporary culture of their day was such that the only reason a man had a wife was to bring civility to his existence and to make sure that there were meals and he had children provided for. But all of his dalliance and his enjoyment was to be found beyond that. And these people had come to faith in Jesus Christ out of that kind of background. And so he says to them, you remember before I told you about this and I warned you about this before and I'm writing to you about it again. I want you to know how to please God. If you're going to please God, you need to live a holy life. If you want to know what it means to live a holy life, you can't evade the issue of sexuality. And if you want to know how to live in sexual fulfillment and freedom, then don't do it before you get married and only live within the framework of marriage afterwards. We don't need any Tommy Rod about safe sex. No sinful sex is safe. The issue is God's way and only His way. And God will punish all who violate His commands. Now, clearly that will happen on the day of Pentecost, but it is already operative. That's the whole issue there in Romans chapter 1, is it not? Part of the punishment of God upon a culture is that He gives people over to their sexual deviances. Therefore, God gave them over in the sinful desires of their hearts to sexual impurity for the degrading of their bodies with one another. They exchanged the truth of God for a lie. They worshipped and served created things rather than the Creator. And because of this, God gave them over to shameful lusts. And that led them into the realm of homosexuality. Men committed indecent acts with other men, now notice this, and received in themselves the due penalty for their perversion. Loved ones, these are solemn, sacred, vital, chilling, necessary, staggering statements. The fact that they are all so incredibly staggering is an indication of the dire straits in which our culture tonight is to be found. The final phrase in verse 6 makes it clear that Paul, as I say, had to keep coming back to this issue. And so do we. Well, says the imaginary dialogue, can you give it to me in one sentence? Yes, says Paul, I can. Verse 7, God did not call us to be impure, but to live a holy life. People get all steamed up about what the call of God is in their life. They go from person to person and bookstore to bookstore, wondering about what the call of God is in their life. The call of God in our life is really pretty straightforward. You just need to take a concordance and look up call and look at all the things He's called us to. He calls us to salvation. He calls us to sanctification, 1 Thessalonians 4. He calls us to suffering in 1 Peter chapter 3. He calls us to service in Romans chapter 12. He calls us to sacrifice. And I'm going to just tell you something in passing, that if you and I begin to focus on the clear things to which God has called us, to salvation, to sacrifice, to suffering, to sanctification, and to service, then many of the other things which are our preoccupation will actually begin to fall into line. Well, is this not a little extreme? Not at all, says Paul. We're at verse 8. Therefore, he who rejects this instruction doesn't reject man, but God, who gives you His Holy Spirit. Phillips, again, anyone who makes light of the matter is not making light of a man's ruling, but of God's command. It is not for nothing that the Spirit God gives is called the Holy Spirit. And the interesting thing in this is that it's in the present tense. He doesn't say, therefore he who rejects this instruction does not reject a man, but God, who gave you His Holy Spirit. It says, who gives you His Holy Spirit. In other words, in the call to sanctification, He doesn't leave us on our own. He gives us His Holy Spirit. He enables us moment by moment as we live in obedience to His Word. He gives us the Holy Spirit. And says, Paul, understand that the Spirit that He gives us is holy. Therefore, when we disregard this instruction, we disregard God. It's God who called us to sanctification. And therefore, if I disregard the call, I am not despising man, but I am despising God Himself. The prohibition is divine, and the person who treats sexual sin lightly is in effect treating God as one who can be disregarded. I do believe that many of us would do well to take the first few verses of 1 Thessalonians 4 and get away with them and get on our knees before them. And as singles, and as teens, cry to God for the grace necessary to live differently. And some of us, within the framework of our marriages, need to recognize the awesome implications of this instruction as it relates to honor and as it relates to holiness. And as it relates to rightness, and which of us this evening does not find ourselves before these verses, struck dumb, whether as a result of failure in the distant past or in the immediate present, physical or mental. Beware the rising spirit of the Pharisee within your heart. You find yourself saying, I thank you that I am not as other men are. And thank you, Lord, that this is very interesting, this stuff tonight, but it doesn't seem to have much to do with me. You're in deep difficulty. And come again to 1 John 1. If we confess our sins, He is faithful and just to forgive our sins and to cleanse us from all unrighteousness. There is little doubt, dear ones, that in the arena of sexuality, we declare much about the state of our Christian profession. May God bring secret sins into the open in order that they might be forgiven and forsaken, and that we might go on to learn how to please Him.
0: 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Here at Truth for Life, we believe the Bible's teaching is as relevant today as it has ever been, and that's why our mission is to teach the Bible with clarity and relevance, so that unbelievers will become committed followers of Christ, believers will be established in their faith, and local churches will be strengthened. 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
3: Increasing cloudiness moving our way for the early morning time. Our low dropping right around 60 to 65. Overcast for Friday, the high 85 degrees. Front coming in Friday night, couple of showers with it, our low at 60. Some clearing Saturday afternoon and cooler, the high 75. And fair weather Sunday, the high mid-70s. I'm meteorologist Jennifer Naramore on KPDQ.
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5: When George Washington accepted command of the Continental Army, Americans were fighting a king and determined not to replace one form of unchecked power with another. Washington understood the difference between authority and ownership. In 1775, he declared, "When we assume the soldier, we do not lay aside the citizen." Even as commander of America's army, Washington remembered that he remained one of the people and that the power entrusted to him was never his to keep. He did not fight to rule America. He fought so Americans could govern themselves. Washington's example gave the young nation something more than victory. It gave America a standard for leadership. Those who hold power must remain accountable to the people they serve, because in a free nation, leadership is not ownership. It is a duty and a trust.
6: You're tuned into Bible Q&A with John MacArthur, author of the MacArthur New Testament Commentary Series. Denny Nugent here today with a question from Matthew 5:22, where Jesus warns that whoever says to another, "You fool," shall be guilty enough to go into the fiery hell. Now, from just a casual reading of the passage, it's easy to think that's an overly severe punishment. But John, there's more going on in that passage. When someone calls another a fool, he's doing more than simply calling that person a name.
7: Yeah, I think you have to understand that the word fool is used here in a very severe way. This is demonstrating anger. This is demonstrating rebellion. This is a kind of slander. This is impugning someone's, not only someone's mental capabilities, but someone's value, someone's worth, someone's character. This is throwing an epithet at someone that literally consigns them to uselessness, that consigns them to kind of a dehumanized category. That's not the kind of speech, that's not the kind of talk that a believer, one who loves the Lord, would have towards someone else. You don't want to go around damning other people, condemning other people, demeaning other people out of anger and hostility. That belongs to those folks who are a part of the kingdom of darkness and who will end up in eternal fiery hell. That's what our Lord is saying. Again, it's a demonstration of the character of those who are outside his kingdom.
6: All right, thanks, John. And thanks to you for listening today to Bible Q&A with John MacArthur. 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

0: At 5 o'clock this morning, it's time for some classic Bible teaching from the late Pastor Ron Mell. 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
1: And he said, I will do what I've been called to do, no matter how weary and tired I become. I'm going to fulfill the commitments that I've made.
2: Welcome to Heart of the Word, presented by Compassion Ministries, founded by Pastor Ron Mell. Hi, this is David Harms. Thanks for joining us here on the broadcast today. We have for the last two broadcasts, and we're going to continue on for the next few, in an overall series on commitment. Today, we're going to be talking about committed forever, and our text will be 2 Samuel chapter 23. How do we live a life that refuses to give up when it gets hard? Well, we're going to look at several different examples of this in Scripture, so let's head there. 2 Samuel chapter 23, as we now join Pastor Ron Mell for the message titled, Committed Forever.
1: We are studying about the need for and the value of commitment in our world and especially in our lives. How important that commitment is and why we should live that way. And 2 Samuel chapter 23, I think, helps us because it helps us to see what are some of the things that godly men and women should be committed to. Commitment really has to do with sticking with it. Maybe one of the great verses in the Scripture in the Psalms is Psalm 15:4. Psalm 15:4 says, a man who will swear to his own hurt, swears to his own hurt. What does that mean? Swearing to your own hurt means that I've made a decision and I've made a commitment, and now after I made my commitment and after I made my decisions, now what I committed to and what I decided, I don't like what I see. And so because I don't like what I see and it isn't working out everything the way I would like it to be, then I bail out and quit. Psalm 15 says, no, but a godly man and woman will swear to their own hurt. Even when they make a decision that I will do this and I'll be committed to this, even if it isn't perfect, if everything isn't perfect, they will still be committed to it and do it. And there are people that are committed to those kind of things all the time. I was driving to Tillamook yesterday morning, 6:30 in the morning. I'm driving down Highway 6 to go to some camp down by Tillamook. And it seemed like every 5 minutes I saw a pickup or two or three on the side of the road, and you could look over and see the little creek, the water running alongside the road. And here were all of these guys out fishing. I forget what kind that is. What do you call it? The dumb guys that go at this time of the year in the cold and fish. What kind is it? Steelhead. That's the bad word. That is the word. Steelhead. And you drive along the road and you see all these pickups with these guys with these waders on and hips, and they're out there casting out into the water, and they actually have smiles on their face. It's 6:30 in the morning, it's 32 degrees, and I'm looking off to the side seeing these idiots out there. Well, I mean, that's what I was thinking at the moment. I thought, I cannot believe this, because I have been steelhead fishing one time, and that was about 15 or 16 years ago that some guys here seduced me into going, who I never have liked since. And I remember going, and I'm from Minneapolis. But I have never, ever been colder in all of my life. And there was no compassion in the brethren. They were so concerned about this fishing that there was no concern about the fact that I was about ready to go into shock. And I'm driving down and watching these guys fish, and I'm really actually kind of happy for them. But I'm thinking, you know, you've got to have something wrong with you to get up that early in the morning on Saturday and go down there and fish and really hurt yourself and freeze cold. That's the best way that I can apply Psalm 15:4 to you. You swear to your own hurt. I am going fishing. I don't care how cold it gets. I'm staying out here. I don't care. I'm going to commit and finish what I started. The problem is that the world is very skilled at beginning and then quitting. But when they begin and then they quit, they make it look like it's something other than quitting. It isn't. They begin, they start, and then later on somehow they justify their quitting by saying, I had to quit because of this or this and this, when in the end it really was that they just bailed out. whether it's quitting in their marriage or whether it's quitting in their home or whatever the commitment might be, the truth is you cannot believe the incredible stories that I've heard as to why people begin and then why they bail out and why they quit. I was reading again the other day about a man who did a serious study, a personal study. In fact, he observed them, observing Thomas Edison. And while he did, he wrote then about a man that observed Edison and Henry Ford. And he was doing just a kind of a study about their lives and from close range. And he said, I want to speak with authority about these men. When you look at Henry Ford and you look at Thomas Edison, you would say that they are very, very, very intelligent men, genius men. He said, it is not true. He said, after studying their life and looking at their life, I have found no quality save commitment and persistence that would remotely tell you why it was that these men are so incredibly successful. The reason that they were successful is because the commitments to the things that they've made. When you come to 2 Samuel chapter 23, you'll read about several men, David's mighty men. Men who made decisions to live for God and to serve Him and made commitments and then paid a great price when in their heart they decided they'll do nothing less than fulfill the commitments that they have made. Beginning at verse 8, you'll read about one guy. Verse 8, these be the names of the mighty men whom David had. The Tachtonite, who sat in the seat chief among the captains, the same was Adino the Eznite. He lift up his spear against 800 men whom he slew at one time. And after him was Eleazar, the son of Dodo, the Ahohite, one of the three mighty men with David when they defied the Philistines that were gathered together to battle and the men of Israel were gone away. And he arose and smote the Philistines until his hand was weary and his hand clave unto the sword. And the Lord wrought a great victory that day and the people returned after him only to spoil. And after him was Shema, the son of Agi the Hararite. And the Philistines were gathered together into a troop where was a piece of ground full of lentils. And the people fled, and the people fled from the Philistines. But he stood in the midst of the ground and defended it and slew the Philistines. And the Lord wrought a great victory there. Of course, you can go on and you'll read the list of the great men, David's mighty men. But just for a few minutes this morning, could I just talk to you about a couple of these great and godly men and the decisions they made and the commitments that they made and then the fact that they would not settle for anything less than fulfilling them. First one's in verse 8. His name is Adino. Let me just tell you about him for a couple of minutes. When you read about Adino, what's amazing about him is this, that he was committed to fighting as you and I should be, committed to fighting even when the odds are against you. The decision to fight, the decision to stand even when what you're committed to, when you look, you will see that the odds are so stacked against you, there really isn't any chance you think you could even win. This man kills 800 men one at a time. I don't know how that works. I think certainly for me it's quite amazing because frankly I'm just very, very impressed. This man, Adino, is a man who apparently the Lord said, now I want you to guard this patch of ground. I want you to guard this pass and don't let anybody through here. Don't let anybody come through. Okay, I won't. All of a sudden, while he realizes that his commitment is to guard this pass, this area of ground, now there are 800 men that come and say, we're coming through. And he says, no, I'm sorry. No, you can't come through here. I've been told that nobody should come through here. Adino now speaks to 800 men and he says, you're not going to come through. These odds are pretty incredible. I don't understand odds at all. I want to ask you a question. Would you bet on this guy? Now, let me tell you, before you say yes, let's just talk about it for a minute because I'm going to work some odds out for you. Here is a man now that God says, this is the pass you are to guard. Let no one come through here. The next thing he knows, he's facing 800 men, and they are all saying, we are coming through. Now, I'm not a mathematical genius, but I can tell you this. These odds are pretty tough, and let me tell you why. First of all, it's one against one. It's you against me. I win or you win. I'll take those odds. It's either going to be you or me. The chances of survival are one out of two. The second man that comes through, every time after that, it doubles. When the second guy comes in, then it's one out of four. The third guy comes through, it's one out of 16. 1 out of 32, 1 out of 64, 1 out of 128, 1 out of 256. Now you're only at the eighth guy. Now you've only got eight guys. You've got 800 to go. You can sit down and figure the odds, and I'll tell you this, Jimmy the Greek isn't touching this. There's no way in the world that you can believe that any man can say,

a chance of winning or finishing, but in the midst of it, I'm not going to budge and I'm not going to quit. Then would you notice verse 9? It's the second guy. The first guy says, it doesn't matter to me what the odds are. I'm going to do what I said. And the second man in verse 9, his name is Eliezer, the son of Dudu. I love that name. And what's your dad's name? Dudu is my dad's name, and it's really one of my favorite names in all the Bible. What's amazing about this guy is that this guy is so committed to what he is supposed to do that the scripture says that when he is done fighting, he is so weary and he's so tired that his hand is literally welded to the sword. This man is committed to doing what he said. He is committed to fighting no matter how tired he gets, no matter how weary he becomes. This man is committed to doing exactly what he said. He was a man committed to fulfilling his assignment, committed to doing the very thing that he had promised, even though fatigue had set in. I want to be real careful today. I'm not interested in attacking people that quit. I can tell you this somehow, though, there's always encouragement. Somehow God sends along people in your life that encourage you. I can remember like yesterday taking Romans class from Dr. Eno. You want to try and take a Romans class from Dr. Eno? I mean, if you have come to the Bible conference, then you've just had a foretaste, let me tell you. When you take a class from him, you walk into the class and you sit down, you don't say a word. It's 1 hour lecture. You sit, you don't open your mouth, you don't chew gum, nothing. You look like you're talking to somebody and you are in big, big trouble. Everybody got to have their own Bible. You could bring your Bible, a big one, and everybody had very, very wide margins around the side. So you could write all the notes you wanted, because when it came test time, you could bring in your Bible, you could bring in all of your notes, everything you wrote about the book of Romans, and you could still flunk the class. Ask me. You could still... Well, I didn't, but I can tell you this. It was borderline a few times, and I can remember sitting there as this man would go through all these things, and then you would get the tests back, get the papers back, and my paper would be filled with red, just red, everywhere. Where in the world, Ron, where in the world did you get this? Where in the world, how in the world could you say this? And my paper would be filled with red, and he would say, I don't understand it. Where did you get it? I'd say, from Joyce. She gave me all these things. I don't just come up with this stuff. And he would write all of these things, and then you'd take the test and you'd go through all of those things. And when you were all done, for some reason, it was really my favorite class. And the reason it was my favorite class is because Dr. Eno loved me. I'd look it over at other people's papers. There'd be nothing on it. Nothing. And it wasn't because they were smarter. I just assumed he didn't like them. And there was nothing on them. He'd put a grade on there. He could put a D or a C. Nothing on there. Mine just everywhere. And the reason I loved that class was because I knew that he dearly loved me. That's why he wrote all that stuff. Times that I wanted to bail out, times I wanted to quit, thinking, what in the world? I don't need this. I always somehow be reminded of, even in the midst of the weariness of study, which was major, and trying to prepare for tests for that class was frightening for sure, was always this sense of, no, I'll do this. Somehow when you study about these men, you study about Adino, and now you study about Eliezer, there's something in their lives that has to do with perseverance. And when you persevere, when you are so tired and so weary, like this man, who when others would quit and give up because I'm so fatigued, the scripture says that his hand is welded to the sword, that he stands and he fights for the position that he's committed to, no matter how he feels. Some people quit the moment the odds look tough. Some people give up the moment they know they can't win. Some people bail out the moment things look a little bit tough. Some people give up and quit when all of a sudden they're very weary and they're incredibly tired. And the third guy, well, you'll notice in verse 12 and 11, is Shema. This is the guy. You've got to read about this, would you? And after him was Shema, the son of Agi, the Hararite. And the Philistines were gathered together into a troop where was a piece of ground full of lentils, and the people fled. Would you notice this? And the people fled. And the people fled. And the people fled. Don't forget that. He is watching over a lentil patch, and the people fled. The people fled.
And he stood in the midst

0: the ground. The people fled, but he stood in the midst of the ground and defended it and slew the Philistines, and the Lord wrought a great victory. Verse 12 says that everybody ran. Everybody decided to quit. Everybody ran for their life except this man, Shema. He stayed. He stayed. I've got to take off my hat to this guy. This guy's staying, you know why? To guard a bean patch. It's quite incredible. No, you guys all run and save your lives and spare your lives. Run and hide in the caves and be safe. But I'm going to stay here and take care of the beans. I'm going to stay and take care of all of the lentils. This guy is not guarding the president. This guy is not guarding the president of the United States. This guy is not one who, like when a president is shot, everybody, or shot at, everybody falls on top of him. So if somebody gets killed, it's you, certainly not the president. This guy's not taking care of the palace. This guy isn't taking care of somebody important. This guy's not wearing a nifty uniform. You ever been to England? I haven't. You ever been there and watched those guys that guard the queen? They stand in that little box with a little black hat on or whatever it is. They look straight ahead and they won't turn away. Have you ever tried to distract them? I have. In Victoria, I tried it. They have them up there. They're not big time like England, but it's fun to try and throw things at them, see if they'll... Well, I mean, you just wonder if they can actually hold it that long, but they do. They stand there and they don't move. They will not move. They are focused. I guard the queen. I guard the palace. This guy's not guarding the queen. This guy's not guarding the king. This guy's not guarding the president. This guy's guarding beans. And I have to tell you that I'm probably going to get in trouble for some of the things that I say here in the next couple of seconds. But I'm going to tell you, I know a whole lot of people that are told, this man has an insignificant ministry. Guarding beans is not a major calling, you know. You know? It's not like this has incredible eternal consequences to it. Well, what do you do? Well, I stand out in the middle of the field over there and kind of watch over the lentils. And, oh boy, that's super, you know. I mean, it isn't like you write home about this, you know, and tell your mom and dad not only the great gifts of your life, but the great calling of your life. This guy doesn't really have what you'd call a real significant ministry. And I'm going to tell you that being a mother is not a significant ministry either. And if you're just a mother, you are just a mother. To be just a mother anymore, you're the laughing stock. Being a mother? What about your own self-worth and self-image? What about your own value? You're a mother, so you're going to commit yourself to being a mom the rest of your life? I mean, come on. And I don't mind you being a mother, but everybody's got to have their own sense of value, their own sense of purpose. You do dishes? Dishes, really? Clean the clothes and like the kids and stuff? Really? Boy, that's amazing. And the only reason I'm saying this is because I frankly am really, really burdened at the fact, oh, listen, if you're a professional woman, I'm thrilled to death for you. Don't write me a letter. I'm happy. I hope you can own 50 businesses, but don't suggest for a moment that everybody has to do that. If God told you to take care of the beans, take care of the beans. He told you to own 15 companies, own them. But if he told you to stay home and take care of the children and be to them what you ought to be, then do it. And don't let anybody say that your life is insignificant. It is not. And someday you'll see that it's not insignificant. It's incredibly significant. And when people say, well, of what value is this? What in the world would you do? You really, is this all you're going to do, Shema? Is just take care of the lentils, take care of the patch? And for a man to say, I don't have a major business, I don't do some big thing. I actually help at home around the house with the kids. I play catch. I try to do the things that somehow are going to be a blessing to them too. It's not just me and my calling and my ministry. People say, well, they'll make it. They'll survive. Maybe they will. But if that's what the Lord tells you to do, because I still believe in the old-fashioned way, having a family that somehow is going to help you raise them in the love of God. And if you're a single parent, then you should never ever shirk from nor be defensive about the fact that your whole purpose for living is being to them what you need to be, a mother or a father, and to bless them and to raise them in the love of God. Staying home and taking care of your loved ones is one of the great treasures of your life. And that's why I joke about it a lot. It's why our house is such a blessing, and I'm thankful for it. I mean, I've always said, you come to our house is just so much fun. I mean, it's a little tense. I mean, if you get up to go to the bathroom in the middle of the night and don't get back right away, the bed's made before you get back. I mean, I'm serious. It's just kind of like everything's got to be just, you know, you want to make sure everything's nice, you know, you do. When you've got responsibilities, you want to make sure you fulfill them. And it really isn't that bad, but really I think when you read through the scriptures, you certainly begin to understand that this man Adino says, I will do what I've said I would do no matter what the odds are. And he said, I will do what I've been called to do no matter how weary and tired I become. I'm going to fulfill the commitments that I've made. And when a man or a woman thinks and has been told that your life is insignificant and your ministry is insignificant, your calling's insignificant, then think twice and read about Shema. Read about a man who everybody runs for their life and he says, no, I'm going to stay and guard the thing that God told me to guard. And it certainly isn't something that seems very important. And I want to conclude this morning by saying, when you get tired of fighting, when you get tired and feel like those times where you just do want to quit and give up, that's the time to consider Jesus and say, Lord, would you come and now give me the strength and the might to do what you've called me to do.
1: Well, that wraps up the message for today and for the week. We have spent the last few days talking about commitment. We'll continue this next week. I'll tell you more about that in just a moment. But if you want to get a copy of this message, we make it available. All the information coming up shortly. But when you do connect with us about today's message, remember that title, Committed Forever. And remember the message number, which today is message number 2783. Again, message 2783. It's titled Committed Forever. Now, before I give you all the information about how to order, I do want to remind you that when you order the message, you get the entire teaching of Pastor Ron Mell. 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The number is 503-747-5759. Well, thanks for listening to the broadcast today and all this week. Next week, we continue with this overarching theme of commitment and begin a couple of messages called Commitments for Life.
0: Paul says, and so all of this, because of this, henceforth there is laid up for me a crown of righteousness. I know now there is a crown and a reward laid up for me because of my walk and my race. But as well, he is saying, I'm not the first one to have done this. I'm not the first one to have endured. I'm not the first one to have run and wanted to quit but didn't. There's others, there's many others, and one day we will all receive a crown, a reward. But it's hearing the word and then doing it. That's the tough part.
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0: 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Coming up next, we're going to start off Good Morning Portland with a message from Pastor Scott Gilchrist in Abide in the Word. 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
2: Hey Portland, Patrick here. 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
0: Good morning, Portland. This is Justin, and it's time for the program formerly known as Downtown Bible Class. 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
6: Christianity, as you come to the fulfillment in Christ, well, when you believe, you're baptized. But he's not really referring here to the rite itself. In each case, the rite or the ritual is a reflection of the reality in the heart. We celebrate baptism, and in the Old Testament and in today's world, among Jewish people, they were very tempted to trust in their Jewishness and in their circumcision. And now he's not saying that. In fact, this whole warning is what? Have you read ahead? He says, don't get caught up with rituals and mysticism and asceticism and diets and all that stuff. The substance belongs to Christ.
7: Welcome to Abide in the Word with Pastor Scott Gilchrist. Today we continue our study through the book of Colossians as Scott brings the conclusion of the message titled Complete in Christ. Here's Scott with today's message.
6: I've walked into hospital rooms or situations like that, and when there's hard occupation with Christ, I've heard people say time after time, I thank God for, and they start praising God and thanking God in the midst of their affliction. And as I've said to you many times, I leave the hospital. I went there thinking maybe I could encourage. I leave encouraged because it's in the tough times we really get to know him. And when you know that he is for you, who could be against you? What could be against you? It's good to know indeed. By the way, Colossians states it both ways, doesn't it? Verse 10, in him we've been made complete. But, you know, we earlier said Christ is in you. Christ in you. You in Christ. What an intimacy that the Bible describes. In him, we're complete. In him, you've been made complete. We have everything we need. That's true, by the way, if you don't know Christ, I'm here to tell you, he's the Alpha and the Omega. You'll never figure life out without him. But you come to him and you repent of your sin and put your trust in him, and you'll find him to be everything you need. And Christian, I know most of us know the Lord. I hope everyone here does. If you know him as you received him, so walk in him. Fix your eyes, the eyes of your mind, the eyes of your heart on him. Hard occupation with Christ. Yeah, but Scott, what do you mean by that? It almost sounds just like religious lingo. You keep saying, fix your eyes on Jesus and hard occupation with Christ. I'm glad you asked. Because we had such a rich time. And another time in that 36 hours, this came up, not really from this text, because it's all throughout the scripture. But read on with me. In him, verse 11, you were also circumcised with a circumcision made without hands in the removal of the body of the flesh by the circumcision of Christ, having been buried with him in baptism, in which you were also raised up with him through faith in the working of God who raised him from the dead. Circumcision? Baptism? What? Why does he bring these things up? Well, first of all, let me say, in answering that, they are both initiatory rites, but he's not really talking about the rite. And I'm spelling that R-I-T-E, not R-I-G-H-T. The ritual, the rite. In the Old Testament, to be part of God's people, the initiatory rite was to be circumcised. The male's productive organ, the foreskin was cut off, circumcised. And so the Bible uses it for shorthand, circumcised is Jews, uncircumcised Gentiles. But the initiatory rite into the nation to be a Jew was to be circumcised. In Christianity, as you come to the fulfillment in Christ, well, when you believe, you're baptized. But he's not really referring here to the rite itself. In each case, the rite or the ritual is a reflection of the reality in the heart. And so let me say this because it needs to be said. In America today, there are, by extrapolation, I'm confident I can say millions of people who trust in their baptism. in the rite, the ritual that they went through to join some church. But there was no reality behind it, the faith in Christ that it pictures, and the death, burial, and resurrection that we celebrate baptism. And in the Old Testament and in today's world, in Jewish, among Jewish people, they were very tempted to trust in their Jewishness and in their circumcision. And now he's not saying that. In fact, this whole warning is what? As you read, have you read ahead? He says, don't get caught up with rituals and mysticism and asceticism and diets and all that stuff. The substance belongs to Christ. So what you have here is him bringing these up, and I would say apparently the false teaching in Colossae, and I think of it as kind of a stew, you know. If there's one thing I can cook, it's that. Just throw it in, you know. Throw the whatever you and just cook it, and it tastes good. Well, that may work with food, and actually, my stews aren't that good. Need a lot of salt and pepper, and I don't understand the rest of it. My wife makes a great stew. But in philosophy, oftentimes, and in false religions, that's what people do. They just grab a little rationalism, a little ritualism, a little mysticism, a little asceticism. Well, anyway, whatever was going on in Colossae, apparently they were caught up with circumcision, you know. And we see that in other places, don't you? In the Bible, in the New Testament, they were often captured. And we looked at it in the whole book of Galatians. Doctrinally, he said, circumcision? Are you kidding me? It's all about the cross of Christ, the reality behind it. And we applied it in our lives today, sadly. Many religious Christians, I use the word in quotes, they're religious people. They go to a church with a steeple on it and a cross, maybe. But their trust is in that they go to church and that they give money and that they try to do their best to keep the commandments and that they, oh, they've been baptized. Yes, I remember. I have the date. I have the certificate. Don't trust in those things. Okay? So now he's saying, well, then I ask, well, what is circumcision? What is he getting at here? We desperately need to learn who we are. We're sinners before a holy God. And when you come to know God, when you come to know Christ, you come as a sinner. And circumcision was a picture of the very nature of man is defiled, corrupt. We're by nature sinful. And even the reproductive rite needs to be cut off, so to speak. We're born wrong. Jesus said to Nicodemus, that which is born of the flesh is flesh. You've got to be born again. I was born into the wrong family. And so were you. Adam's family. And we have a propensity to sin. And circumcision is to teach us. And whether you go Old or New Testament, turn over just a page or two to Philippians, that false teaching. This can kind of help us because listen to what the New Testament and the Old Testament say about these things. The New Testament, Philippians 1, finally, my brethren, rejoice in the Lord. To write the same things again is no trouble to me, and it's a safeguard for you. Beware of the dogs. Beware of the evil workers. Beware of the false circumcision. And I mentioned that last week, that he uses that same term that he does in Colossians three times. Beware of dogs, false teachers, evil workers, false circumcision. We, verse 3, are the true circumcision, who worship in the Spirit of God and glory in Christ Jesus and put no confidence in the flesh. To have your heart circumcised is what God is after. To where the flesh, the trust in yourself, the trust in your own goodness. We're pretty good, basically. I've made some mistakes, but I'm a pretty good guy. I might have got in with the wrong crowd there. No, we are the wrong crowd. But we need to repent of our sin and trust him. And so he says, we're the true circumcision who worship in the Spirit of God and glory not in ourselves, but in Christ Jesus, and put no confidence in the flesh. And he's going to go on and explain that when you come to Christ, the flesh is dealt with. Look over at Romans 2. It's interesting to see how often he brings this up, really. Romans 2, when he's describing, and I think it's the best explanation in the New Testament, in the Bible, of what really got accomplished at the cross, chapters 3 through 8. But before he gets there, look at chapter 2. Romans 2, listen to this. He's saying that no flesh can be justified by merit or in your own fleshly effort. That's the summary of the first three chapters. But listen, we'll pick it up because for sake of time, he starts to talk about don't trust in being a Jew. Don't trust in circumcision. Verse 28, he is not a Jew who's one outwardly, neither is circumcision that which is outward in the flesh. But he is a Jew who is one inwardly, and circumcision is that which is of the heart, by the Spirit, not by the letter. And his praise is not from men, but from God. Now, in both cases, and I want you to turn now to the Old Testament, turn to Deuteronomy 30. I think we have time if we're efficient. Because the Old Testament talks about it a lot too. But, you know, in both cases in Colossians, he says, this is a circumcision not made with hands. He's not talking about the rite, the ritual. Not made with hands, verse 11. And verse 12, baptism, you're raised up how? Look at verse 12. I told you to turn to Deuteronomy, didn't I? Okay, well, anyway, Colossians 2:12, he says, you're raised up by faith in Christ. It's the reality of what took place. You're not raised up by the pastor's arm. It's not the ritual itself. It's the reality behind it. Well, in Deuteronomy 30, he says, verse 6, moreover, the Lord your God will circumcise your heart and the heart of your descendants to love the Lord your God with all your heart, with all your soul, in order that you may live. In our 36 hours, at one point, we summarized a big discussion. We'd had a rich time in the scripture, and we summarized it with, watch over your heart with all diligence, for from it flow the very springs of life. Watch over your heart, the proverbial warning. Watch your heart, keep it occupied with Christ, for from it flow the springs of life. And one of the guys said, we got to stop there. That's so good. And he'd been reading another portion of scripture, and he turned us here and he said, that's the Shema, to love the Lord your God with everything. And Deuteronomy 6 says, God's going to circumcise your heart to love him with all your heart and with all your soul. That's what real circumcision is. And that's what God wanted for the Israelites. And he said, that's what I'm going to have to do to you, because they kept trusting in the physical circumcision instead of the reality behind it. Turn over to Jeremiah 9. The prophets speak of this. Turn to Jeremiah 9. I want you to look at these if we can. Jeremiah 9, much later in their history. Behold, verse 25, days are coming, declares the Lord, that I will punish all who are circumcised and yet uncircumcised. Egypt, Judah, Edom, the sons of Ammon, Moab, and all those inhabiting the desert who clipped the hair of their temples. For all the nations, he named some of the Gentile nations around them, all the nations, all the Gentiles are uncircumcised, and the house of Israel are uncircumcised of heart. Of heart. What is God looking for? A circumcised heart. Cut away the flesh, the hardness of heart. Become tenderhearted toward him. In fact, you don't have to go too far to read what he's looking for. We usually quote verse 23. Thus says the Lord, Let not a wise man boast of his wisdom, and let not the mighty man boast of his might. And let not a rich man boast in his riches. There's a lot of people, most Americans, most of us, before we came to Christ, we were boasting in those kinds of things, our money, our fame, our status with other people, whatever. He says, no, but let him who boasts, verse 24, let him who boasts, boast of this, that he understands and knows me, that I am the Lord who exercises loving kindness and justice and righteousness on earth, for I delight in these things. Oh, he's looking for a tender heart that loves him. Glance over just to see it again, Jeremiah 4. Go back just a few pages. Jeremiah 4, verse 4. We'll start with verse 3. Thus says the Lord to the men of Judah and to Jerusalem, break up your fallow ground and don't sow among the thorns. Circumcise yourselves to the Lord and remove the foreskins of your heart. He says it very graphically and pointedly. Men of Judah and inhabitants of Israel, of Judah, Jerusalem, excuse me. No, circumcise your heart. Cut off the fleshly trust in your heart of self. Don't lean on your own understanding. Trust in the Lord with all your heart. One more, because it's so clear. Chapter 6, Jeremiah, verse 10. Jeremiah is saying, to whom shall I speak and give warning that they may hear? Behold, their ears are closed. But literally, and I think the ESV, I know the King James, their ears are what? My Bible says closed, and that's the point. They're not listening. Their ears are uncircumcised. Uncircumcised. He's looking for circumcision of heart and ear. And notice, he says, they cannot listen. They don't shema. Behold, the word of the Lord has become a reproach to them. They have no delight in it. By the way, stop right there and don't miss that. Verse 10. Scott, what are you saying with this circumcision of heart? Well, one way you'll see it, the circumcision of heart, you'll see it in, we understand it when we say, boy, he's got a heart for that. And we talk about it and your passion, what keeps you awake at night, what you live for, what you love. So we can say heart, but sometimes it helps to listen. Look at verse 10, the end of it. They can't listen. They won't listen because the word of the Lord is a reproach to them. I meet people who say, oh, the Bible, I don't want to read the Bible. Don't bring me the Bible. Please don't push the Bible. Don't beat me with the Bible. That's often just about the nature, the default of non-Christians. And even Christians, we can fall into that. Oh, the Bible's hard to read. It's dry. It's boring. But what it ought to be, notice, read on, they have no delight in it. When you come to know him, your attitude toward his word changes and you delight in his word. But I ask you today, is his word dull, dry, or is it a delight? Ultimately, I could be asking you, and I am, do you know him? Because your attitude toward his word is your attitude toward him. Don't make a Jesus up in your own imagination. Oh, my Jesus would never do that. You can have your own little personal Jesus, but he's a false one. We want to know the Bible's Jesus, the real Jesus, Jesus Christ, and him crucified. And when you come to know him, you say, oh, give me those words. Tell me the old story. I love to say it over again. You know, the old song said, and we love, and we were sharing some really fun stories in that 36-hour retreat about what's happening amongst you and amongst in our community and around the world. And people who come to know Jesus, many, one guy was saying, that's all he wants to do is read the scripture. And some of you look back to when you received Christ and you think, that's the way it was, man. This was manna for my soul. And Jesus said, we can't live on bread alone. We need every word that proceeds from the mouth of God. So when I say, let Christ capture your heart, let his word be your daily manna, feed on him. Now get back to Colossians, if you can find it, page 1179, I told you on that one Bible, but our time is up, so let me just say, oh, Christian, watch over your heart, for from it flow the springs of life. Where your heart is where you'll be walking toward. Watch over your heart. Fix your eyes on Jesus. Don't fix your eyes on your faith in Jesus. Spurgeon, that was Spurgeon, by the way, that I quoted earlier. No, on Jesus. Look to him. Not your hope that's sort of sometimes faltering. No, the object of your hope, Jesus Christ, the anchor of your soul. Cling to him and enjoy him. And then, and I will encourage you to do this, just read on. Verses 13 through 15 in context here. It's one of the richest veins in all the scripture. You know, you found a real mining vein where you can just dig in. I've seen so many people personally, their wheels of their heart start to turn, the wheels of their mind and their heart, when they read what he did for us. Who he is, his person, and what he did for us. But that's next week. We're going to talk about how he nailed our sins to the cross. And it didn't end there. He rose again. We've got a great Savior. Enjoy him. Cling to him. Fix your eyes on him. Tell others about him.
7: 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The Romans Project is building momentum in Africa and Southeast Asia, and we're encouraged by the continued growth of the project. 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We'd love to share how this work is impacting lives around the world. Now, as we wrap up our time today, here's Pastor Scott with a preview of our next program.
6: Did you know that the scripture calls the law the ministry of death? 2 Corinthians chapter 3, verse 7. The ministry of condemnation, verse 9. Know this, Romans 3, no flesh by the works of the law, no flesh will be justified. That's our dilemma. We're not only transgressors, but we are dead, all of us. Well, it makes you hunger, doesn't it, for God's solution. And again, it's twofold. Look at it with me. We were dead and we were transgressors. He made us alive together with him. having forgiven us all our transgressions. He made you alive, Christian. It's His work.
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0: 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Coming up next, we have a new beginning with Greg Laurie.
8: Increasing cloudiness moving our way for the early morning time. Our low dropping right around 60 to 65. Overcast for Friday, the high 85 degrees. Front coming in Friday night, couple of showers with it, our low at 60. Some clearing Saturday afternoon and cooler, the high 75. And fair weather Sunday, the high mid-70s. I'm meteorologist Jennifer Naramore on KPDQ.
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10: When George Washington accepted command of the Continental Army, Americans were fighting a king and determined not to replace one form of unchecked power with another. Washington understood the difference between authority and ownership. In 1775, he declared, "When we assume the soldier, we do not lay aside the citizen." Even as commander of America's army, Washington remembered that he remained one of the people and that the power entrusted to him was never his to keep. He did not fight to rule America. He fought so Americans could govern themselves. Washington's example gave the young nation something more than victory. It gave America a standard for leadership. Those who hold power must remain accountable to the people they serve, because in a free nation, leadership is not ownership. It is a duty and a trust.
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16: We are the first generation that could literally get the gospel to pretty much everyone. So here's a challenge I have for you. Would you take the gospel to people who have offended you, or people you're not comfortable with, or people you don't even necessarily want to be with?

you find a great restaurant or see a good movie, chances are you're not shy about mentioning it to someone else. We like to pass along helpful suggestions. But so many of us just don't feel comfortable in suggesting someone consider the hope of the gospel. We'll talk about that reluctance today on A New Beginning, as Pastor Greg Laurie continues his studies in the book of Acts. We'll learn to follow the example of our first century forefathers and discover the thrill of spreading the good news.

0: Turn to Acts chapter 10, and the title of the message is Never Say Never. Think about this for a moment. We are the first generation that could literally fulfill the Great Commission in our lifetime. Think about that. Because of all of the technology that we have today, we could literally get the gospel to pretty much everyone on the planet. But that's a big project. We can just stop and think about our own life and going into our own world. So the book of Acts, it's the work of the Holy Spirit that happened through the lives of ordinary people. It was the Spirit of God working through the Word of God in the hearts of the people of God. And it was said of them that they turned their world upside down. Well, now in the book of Acts, we have sort of a shifting of the gear, if you will. And there's a change in the strategy of the church, where they now seem to get a better understanding of the simple fact that they were to take the gospel to everyone. Everyone needed to hear it, not just the people that they were personally comfortable with. Also, before us here in Acts, is a story of a man who was searching for God. He was a true seeker of God. And if a person is really seeking God, God will make himself known to them. God promises in Jeremiah 29:13, you'll seek me and find me when you search for me with all of your heart, and I will be found by you. And the name of this man was Cornelius, and he was a centurion. And this is a pivotal moment with his conversion, because now the church is going to leave, not just bringing the gospel to their fellow Jews, but to non-Jews or Gentiles as well, to go out there and impact everybody. Acts chapter 10, starting at verse 1. And by the way, I'm reading from the New Living Translation. In Caesarea, there lived a Roman army officer named Cornelius, who was a captain of the Italian regiment. He was a devout man. He feared the God of Israel, as did his entire household. He gave generously to charity and was a man who regularly prayed to God. One afternoon, around 3 o'clock, he had a vision, and he saw an angel of God coming toward him. Cornelius, the angel said. Cornelius stared in terror. What is it, sir? Which, by the way, when an angel appears, it's a good idea to call him sir, right? And though Cornelius is a powerful leader of others, he knows greater power when he sees it. And the angel replies, your prayers and gifts to the poor have not gone unnoticed by God. Now send some men down to Joppa to find a man named Simon Peter. He's staying with Simon, a leather worker who lives near the shore. Ask him to come to visit you. So we'll stop there. Looping back now to Cornelius. He's a centurion. By the way, it was not easy to become a centurion. They commanded 300 to 600 troops. One of the historians of the day named Polybius described centurions as men who were not so much the venturesome daredevils as they were natural leaders known for their steadfastness and dependability in the heat of battle. So Cornelius, he's a leader. He's an intelligent man. He's a level-headed man. He's a respected man. And like most Romans of his day, he would worship Roman gods. They had many gods that they would bow before: Jupiter, Mars, Venus. Many of them would even worship Caesar as a deity. So this was the world he lived in, but he knew this was not the answer. Something about the Jewish people and their worship of the one true God fascinated him. They were monotheistic. They worshiped one God. He was polytheistic. He worshiped many gods. He was drawn, but he didn't really know how to believe quite yet. He was a true seeker, and God was about to make himself known to this man. Now, here's what I find interesting. An angel appears to him and says, go talk to Peter. You're going to get the answers to all of your questions. Why didn't the angel just give him the gospel? Because the job of angels is not to preach the gospel. That's our job. Our job is to preach the gospel. How can they believe in him unless they've heard about him? How can they hear unless someone tells them? Asked Paul in Romans 10:14. So here we have Cornelius, and the Lord's getting him ready. Meanwhile, back in Joppa, we have Simon Peter. God's prepping him. He's getting these guys ready to meet each other. It's going to be an explosive moment in church history and in the strategy of the church. Peter is sitting on the rooftop of the home of a guy named Simon the Tanner. That doesn't mean that he laid out and got tans all the time. That means that he had hides of leather and such. And so he was a leather worker, if you will. And Peter is hungry. Acts 10, now go over to verse 9. The next day, as Cornelius' messengers were nearing the city, Peter's up on the flat roof to pray. It's around noon. He's hungry. He was hungry, not angry. And while lunch is being prepared, he fell into a trance. And he saw the sky open and something like a large sheet was let down by its four corners. And in the sheet were all sorts of animals, reptiles, and birds. And then a voice said to him, "Get up, Peter, kill and eat them." Verse 14, "Never, Lord," Peter declared. "I have never in all of my life eaten anything forbidden by our Jewish laws." The voice spoke again and said, "If something God says is acceptable, don't say it isn't." Okay, we'll stop there. Okay, this would be like a very health-conscious person having a sheet or a sail or a picnic blanket, if you like, lowered from heaven with all of the foods that you are not supposed to eat. You know, In-N-Out Burger, Chipotle burritos, nachos with extra cheese, pizza. By the way, I just named all of my favorite foods, literally, right there. You just heard them all. And, you know, and saying, "Eat, oh, I can't eat that. I'm into healthy foods." Or it'd be like me, having a sheet lowered from heaven filled with wheat germ and kale and tofu and things of that nature, right? And so, but the idea here is this is not about food. This is about people. This sheet with all of these critters that were on it is a metaphor that God is giving to Peter. And he's saying, leave your comfort zone and go to a new group of people, specifically the Gentiles.
1: Pastor Greg Laurie will have the second half of his message in just a moment. Well, Pastor Greg, it's such an encouragement to us here at A New Beginning when listeners tell us how this broadcast has impacted their life.
2: Yeah.
1: In fact, some people even call us and leave a recording of how the program has affected them.
2: Mm-hmm.
1: That's really the way that impacts us most, because we get to hear that in their actual voice. Isn't that true?
0: Oh, yes. I can't tell you, Dave, how many times I've met people just out and about, and they'll tell me of how they came to Christ hearing our radio broadcast. That's such a blessing to me. And I want other people to hear those stories. So here's my question to you. Have you made a commitment to Jesus Christ listening to A New Beginning? And maybe you came to Christ at one of our Harvest Crusades or watching something we did online or whatever it is. But if you came to Christ through our media ministry, I'd love to hear your story. And I want to hear it in your voice. I want you to tell me what happened to you, and we just might use it and put it on air. And a lot of people will be blessed to hear what God has done in your life. So there's a number you can call. It's a designated number. So only call this number to share your story. And Dave, what is that number?
1: Yes, 866-871-1144. You can call anytime. Again, 866-871-1144. Tell us how the Lord has used this ministry to bring you to the Lord. Well, we're talking about the importance of sharing the gospel today as Pastor Greg presents his message from Acts 10 called Never Say Never.
0: You know, we're in a time in the church now where I don't think division is ever necessary, but I see people dividing over really small things, second tier, even third tier things. And your group gets narrower and narrower. It's down to pretty much us four and no more. And I'm not sure about you other three, right? And this is not the time.

any of you Bible students. Of course, you remember the story of Jonah. And God called Jonah to take God's message to the people of Nineveh, who were renowned for their wickedness and cruelty. And Jonah flat out refused, and he got a boat going in the opposite direction from a little place called Joppa. I've been to Joppa. It's a seaport in Israel, and it's a beautiful little spot, actually. And so there at Joppa, Jonah ran from God. You know the rest of the story. A great storm came, and he was thrown overboard and swallowed by a great fish. Ultimately, he repented and was given a second chance and went to Nineveh and preached to them, and a great spiritual awakening broke out. But it's interesting, it's Joppa. Joppa's the place where God was directing Jonah and now Peter to go to people they were not necessarily comfortable with. So here's a challenge I have for you. Would you take the gospel to people who have hurt you? Would you take the gospel to people who have offended you? Would you take the gospel to people who have mistreated you, or people you're not comfortable with, or people you don't even necessarily want to be with? Let me illustrate it from my own life. As you know, my mom was married and divorced 7 times, and she was an alcoholic and went from husband to husband. And there were a lot of boyfriends in between, and I went along. Her name was Charlene. I was on Charlene's wild ride. You've heard of Mr. Toad's wild ride. I was in Charlene's wild ride. And so after I came to Christ, I pretty much had a full-time ministry sharing the gospel with my old dads. I'll put them in quotes. Some were successful. I was able to share the gospel with Oscar Laurie, the man who adopted me and whom my mom left. And I was able to lead him to the Lord. Toward the end of his life. That was fantastic. Well, my mom leaves Oscar. I get out of my classroom, and the Cadillac is loaded with a bunch of luggage, and we're on our way to Hawaii to meet my, quote, new dad, who I'd never heard of before. Well, he too was an alcoholic and a violent drunk, and one night they got in a fight, and he took out a wooden statue and hit my mother, knocked her unconscious. She landed on the floor. I came out of my room as a little boy and saw my mom lying in a pool of blood, and he was holding the statue up in a menacing way. And I remember it. It was such a weird statement. He said, "Go back to bed. She's fine. It's just ketchup." Well, I knew what it was. And I climbed out the window of our house and went to a neighbor, and the police were called. But she left him, understandably. So now fast forward. I'm a Christian. I'm a pastor, and I'm preaching in Honolulu, and someone comes up to me and says, "Hey, your dad is very sick. I don't know how long he's going to live. Maybe you should go talk to him." And I said, "No, thank you." Why did I say no, thank you? Because he hurt my mother. I had a hard heart against this man. Even as a Christian, I wanted nothing to do with him. And the Holy Spirit spoke to my heart and said, "Go talk to him." So I went. And I sat down with him, and I told him all about Jesus and what Jesus had done for me. And he was like, "Yeah, well, that's good. Well, I'm preaching across the street here, literally across the street from where you live, at this place called Waikiki Shell. Would you like to come?" No, he wanted nothing to do with it. But here's my point. I've never converted anyone. My job was to obey God. And I went to him and did what God wanted me to do. Is there a guy like that in your life right now? Maybe it is your father. Maybe it's a stepfather, your mom, a stepmother, somebody else that you're so hard against right now. Go to them with the gospel. That's effectively what Peter was being commanded to do. And so he obeyed the Lord. Unlike Jonah, who went the wrong way but got rerouted and eventually got it right, Peter did immediately what God called him to do. Go to Acts 10, verse 24. They arrived in Caesarea the following day. Cornelius was waiting for him and called together his relatives and close friends to meet Peter. Peter entered his home, and Cornelius fell to the floor before him in worship. Peter pulled him up and said, "Stand up. I'm a human being like you." Cornelius got up, and they talked together and went inside and where the others were assembled. And Peter said, "You know, it's against the Jewish laws for me to come into a Gentile home like this. But God has shown me that I should never think of anyone as impure. So I came as soon as I was sent for. Tell me now why you sent for me." Such an amazing story. God's getting both of these guys ready. The Roman centurion

bows before him, which is pretty amazing. I mean, the centurion, an officer in the Roman army, the occupier is bowing before the occupied, the Jewish people. And this was a great act of humility, but it was really an act of worship. Peter says, get up on your feet, man. I'm just an ordinary human being just like you. But now Peter's getting it. Okay, Lord, I think I've got to figure it out. I'm putting two and two together, the sheet, all the weird creatures, kill and eat. This is the Gentile. I'm supposed to go to Gentiles. I got it. All right, Lord. And Peter preaches the gospel to Cornelius. And the result was he is converted. Think of what God can do to the life of one person.

0: Pastor Greg Laurie with great encouragement today on what God can do if we follow His leading. There's more to come in this message here on A New Beginning, a study called Never Say Never. Pastor Greg, we've considered the importance of sharing the gospel today, and no doubt there's someone listening who needs to come to the Lord today.
1: Yeah.
0: What would you say to them?
1: I'd say that's the most important decision you're ever going to make in your life. So I want you to stay tuned, because I'm going to tell you how to make that decision in just a few moments.
0: All right. 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Well, we're so excited to tell you about Pastor Greg's new book called What Every Growing Christian Needs to Know. Pastor Greg, you give some great insight on prayer in the book, among other things. How can we train ourselves to stop treating prayer like just an emergency hotline, you know, and start treating it like a real relationship with communication?
1: Well, thankfully, it can be both. You know, there are times when you're in a crisis and you can call out to the Lord and He promises He'll hear your prayer and He'll answer you. But the best way to pray is just do it continuously. The Bible says, pray without ceasing, for this is the will of God in Christ Jesus concerning you. Okay, pray without ceasing. How do I do that? Well, you can do it while you're driving to work. Well, wait, I have to keep my eyes open. Yeah, true. You don't have to close your eyes to pray. But it's just talking with God. It's listening to God. It's communing with God. It's sharing your concerns, your burdens, your joys, all of it with the Lord. And so it's something that every believer should learn to engage in on a regular basis, not unlike your relationship with your spouse or someone that's a close friend. You maybe are texting back and forth all day long. Maybe you're on the phone a little bit, but you're in constant communication with that person that you have a relationship with. The same is true of God. But we do this through prayer. And I want to encourage you to learn how to pray more effectively. There are obstacles to prayer. There are problems that will cause our prayers to not be answered in the affirmative. There are secrets to getting your prayers answered and a whole lot more. And I talk about all of this in my new book, What Every Growing Christian Needs to Know. I also talk about the importance of Bible study, how to get the most out of it. I talk also about the importance of being involved in a church. And I also deal with the importance of telling others about Jesus Christ. So let us send you a copy of this book that will help you learn how to pray more effectively. That's simply titled, What Every Growing Christian Needs to Know.
0: 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And then if you'd like to make a change in your relationship with God today, Pastor Greg has some additional thoughts to share.
1: Maybe as you've been listening to this message, you've thought, I wish I could come into this relationship with God. I just don't know how. Let me tell you how you can come into a relationship with God right here, right now. First of all, you need to recognize you need God. You need to admit you're a sinner. I know some people choke on that word, but the Bible says all have sinned and fallen short of the glory of God. But then you need to recognize that Jesus Christ, the Son of God, died on the cross for your sin. The Bible says, while we were yet sinners, Christ died for us. And then you need to believe in Jesus. Jesus put it this way, for God so loved the world, He gave His only begotten Son, and whosoever believes in Him should not perish, but have everlasting life. You might ask, how does one believe in Jesus? To believe means to put your faith and trust in Christ alone, and to receive Him into your life as your own friend, Savior, and Lord. The Bible says, for as many as received Him, He gave them the power to become sons of God. Would you like to receive Christ? And by that I mean, would you like to ask Jesus to enter into your life and be your Savior, your friend, your Lord? If so, you can just pray this prayer after me. It's a simple prayer. You can pray it out loud if you would like, or you could pray it in the quietness of your heart. But if you want Jesus Christ to forgive you of your sin, if you want to go to heaven when you die, or maybe you want to make a recommitment to the Lord, just pray this prayer after me now. Pray these words if you would. Lord Jesus, I know that I'm a sinner, but I know that you're the Savior who died on the cross for my sin. I turn now from my sin, and I ask you to come into my life and forgive me of all of my sin. Thank you for loving me. Thank you for hearing this prayer. And thank you for answering this prayer. In Jesus' name I pray. Amen. Hey, if you just prayed that prayer, I want to congratulate you and say, welcome to the family of God.
0: Yeah, that's right. 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
3: Looking pretty good all the way through the weekend, although we will have some clouds today, low 80s on the high. Overnight clearing up a little bit with our low in the upper 50s, and then a mix of sunshine and clouds on Saturday, and our high stays in the upper 70s. We're in the upper 70s and partly sunny on Sunday. I'm meteorologist Steve Hamilton on KPDQ.
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9: When George Washington accepted command of the Continental Army, Americans were fighting a king and determined not to replace one form of unchecked power with another. Washington understood the difference between authority and ownership. In 1775, he declared, "When we assume the soldier, we do not lay aside the citizen." Even as commander of America's army, Washington remembered that he remained one of the people and that the power entrusted to him was never his to keep. He did not fight to rule America. He fought so Americans could govern themselves. Washington's example gave the young nation something more than victory. It gave America a standard for leadership. Those who hold power must remain accountable to the people they serve, because in a free nation, leadership is not ownership. It is a duty and a trust.
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1: One of the things that we shouldn't be surprised here, did you know that when you preach the gospel, one thing that will happen is division. The gospel itself divides.
2: Pastor Brett Metter says God strengthens those who stand for his truth.
1: When you choose to follow Jesus, not everybody's going to support you in that decision. When you preach the gospel, you will find division oftentimes. Jesus talked about that, didn't he? That's really something that is promised here in the Bible. This is what's happening with Paul and Barnabas. We'll see that.

0: It's been said that successful ministry creates opposition, and that's what Paul and Barnabas certainly experienced while ministering in Iconium. Though many believed, they were also met by others that not only rejected the message, but stirred up others to reject the messengers. Pastor Brett Metter has more from today's word in a verse-by-verse account from Acts chapter 14.
1: We left off on our first missionary journey of Paul. Thus far, we kind of saw, bounce to, Cyprus and the two main cities there, Salamis and Paphos, and then Perga, and then Antioch. And then Iconium was where we left off. And things start to heat up there in Iconium here in chapter 14. Let's read verse 1. It says, "And it came to pass in Iconium that they went both together into the synagogue of the Jews, and so spake, that a great multitude of both of the Jews and also the Greeks believed." So good news. This is people believing. They're hearing the word and believing. But there's always the but there. Verse 2. "But the unbelieving Jews stirred up the Gentiles and made their minds evil affected against the brethren." Paul and Barnabas are preaching the truth. And what do these people do? They come and dilute the truth with poison, falsities. And sadly, it's going to cause quite the stir here. So let's take a look. It goes on in verse 3. It says, "Long time therefore abode they, speaking boldly in the Lord." In other words, Paul and Barnabas didn't give up. When the poison was being put out, Paul and Barnabas said, "We're going to hunker down and keep preaching." They kept going a long time, boldly in the Lord, which gave testimony unto the word of his grace and granted signs and wonders to be done by their hands. Notice how they handled the poison. And this is something in a culture of poisonous words. How did they handle it? We can learn from this. Number one, they started speaking about the grace of God. That's what it says here. While they were bashing the truth, the Jews, Paul and Barnabas just focused, even as it says in verse 3, they gave testimony unto the word of his grace. How can the people of Iconium, the pagans there, turn toward Jesus? His kindness. Remember, Romans 2:4, it says, it's the Lord's goodness that leads men, or kindness that leads men to repentance. That's the right thing to do. God has a deep love for each person in Iconium. And Paul and Barnabas are trying to reach them with his grace. That's pretty important. The second thing that they do here is they keep preaching the grace of God to the people, but then they also start doing miracles, signs and wonders. These guys went and preached the word first. The word was the priority. And it seems to me that the miracles came after. And that's kind of the perfect order. I believe that's the order that Jesus talks about. In Mark chapter 16, if you recall, when Jesus is kind of signing off in the Gospel of Mark, he says, "And these things shall follow them that believe. In my name they shall cast out devils. They shall speak with new tongues. They shall take up serpents. And if they drink any deadly thing, it shall not hurt them. They shall lay hands on the sick, and they shall recover." This is what Jesus said. But one of the things that I love about this to remind, what does it say at the beginning? "These signs shall follow them that believe." One of the things we've done wrong, it's not following after signs and wonders. It's the signs and wonders that follow after the believers. I think some churches have got that backwards. Let's look for miracles. It's all about the Holy Spirit and miracles and speaking in tongues. And that's not really the order here. You first, the followers of Jesus, they're saved by the word of God and discipled. And then the signs and wonders follow them that believe, not believers following after signs and wonders. That's a real problem. Well, all that to say, I do believe in miracles. Don't diminish that, but let's keep our priorities straight is kind of the idea. Well, verse 4, it says, "But the multitude of the city was divided, and part held with the Jews and part with the apostles." Now notice here in verse 4, this is one of the places you should note, by the way, where this is the first time, by the way, Paul and Barnabas are called apostles in the book of Acts. And the reason that's important is there's a little bit of a debate, who are apostles? And the way I see it in the Bible, and most, I think most theology agrees with this, it's not me, but that Jesus was the big time apostle. He was sent by the Father. Apostle means sent out, sent one. So Jesus was sent by the Father. The ultimate apostle is Jesus. Then Jesus sent out the 12, and they were also called apostles. So that's clear. Nobody debates that. But some would say that's the end of the apostles. There's no more apostles. But the problem is Paul becomes an apostle. Now, their argument with that one is, well, Paul was sent out by Jesus too, because they would say the definition of an apostle is someone who was sent by Jesus specifically. And Paul was sent there on the road to Damascus and that whole thing. So some would say, okay, we'll let Paul in the apostle program. But then suddenly you got Barnabas here mentioned as an apostle. We'll see that even in other times. In Acts 14:14, there's another time that they're going to call Barnabas an apostle. So the question is, what constitutes an apostle? And that, I believe, is very simply those who are sent ones. But apostles, as far as being sent by God, I think if you're a Christian, I think we've all been called by Jesus to that Barnabas level of apostleship. So just something to think about there. Well, they were called apostles in verse 4 and verse 5. And when there was an assault made, both of the Gentiles and also of the Jews with their rulers, to use them despitefully and stone them. Oh man, things are heating up in Iconium. It was just them preaching, and now that, you know, they're actually talking of stoning people to death. And there's kind of a war starting, a riot almost, between the Gentiles and the Jews. They were wanting to kill them because of sharing the gospel message. Can you imagine that? Do you ever wonder if our day might see, some of us might be alive when it's hated? You'll be hated so much to be chased down and killed as an apostle, someone who's called to preach the gospel. I could see a day in the not too far future, honestly, depends on how things go, that whether you're rewarded for preaching the gospel or tortured. I hope we don't change. I hope we're quick to preach the gospel like Paul and Barnabas. We'll see that. But one of the things that we shouldn't be surprised here is, did you know that when you preach the gospel, one thing that will happen is division? The gospel itself divides. When you preach the gospel, you will find division oftentimes. Jesus talked about that, didn't he? Let me read, it's a lengthy scripture, but I think it's worth reading right now because this is what's happening in Paul and Barnabas. Matthew 10, verse 32 says, "Whosoever therefore shall confess me before men, him will I confess also before my Father which is in heaven. But whosoever shall deny me before men, him will I also deny before my Father which is in heaven. Think not that I'm come to send peace on earth. I came not to send peace, but a sword. For I am come to set a man at variance against his father, and daughter against her mother, and daughter-in-law against her mother-in-law. A man's foes shall be they of his own household. He that loveth father or mother more than me is not worthy of me. He that loveth son or daughter more than me is not worthy of me. And he that taketh not his cross and followeth after me is not worthy of me. He that findeth his life shall lose it, and he that loses his life for my sake shall find it." Brett, contradiction in the Bible. Jesus said, "I did not come to bring peace on earth." But the angel said, when Jesus comes, peace on earth, goodwill toward men. Well, there's different kinds of peace we're talking about there. There is going to be world peace and global peace when Christ comes. And it's because of the first coming that he died on the cross that the sins of the world will be reconciled. It is the second coming where ultimate peace will be realized through the Messiah, Jesus. But in the gospel era here, the idea of when you become a Christian and you start sharing the gospel, don't be shocked if your family members hate your guts. When you choose to follow Jesus, not everybody's going to support you in that decision. Family, friends, coworkers. How many of you, when you became a Christian, somebody close to you was divided from you because you became a Christian? That's really something that is promised here in the Bible. That's the bad news, sad news, I guess. The good news is when you become a Christian, you become a part of a humongous family. We're part of a big Christian family. You're like, "Brett, but there's some weird people in our family," just like everybody else's family. You always got the Uncle Bob, you know, with the lampshade on his head. We have those in the church too. But I have found the church family to be a glorious family, one that I'm so thankful to be a part of. And it's such a wonderful thing to have people in the faith. Even though your family might have bailed on you, you can know that God's family is here, and they should be. Now, sometimes church family doesn't behave very good. I hope love abounds. That's what we pray all the time here, is that love would abound in this church. Now, when you become a Christian, getting this new family, we get to go to church together, have fellowship, serve with one another, have watch parties where we're gathered together in a smaller group and have good fellowship. You know, to spend time, like reach out and love on people and get to know people. One of the probably the most easy ways to get really plugged in is through volunteering. some of our volunteer groups, man, some huge friendships and links and celebrations of, you know, someone's going to have a baby, so they just throw baby showers. And like some of the internal stuff I wish would happen with everybody in the church. That is all happening with volunteers. All that to say, plugging into church, can I just say? And then you don't even have to be an elder or a deacon or one of our deaconess kind of women, you know, or you don't have to be on staff. But plugging in, getting to know people, that's what how you solve that division of your own family, the sorrow of losing some of your real family. That comes, your church family becomes almost more real in some ways. Well, so huge division, riot starting. We shouldn't be surprised. Don't be surprised if that happens in your own house, if you're saved. Well, verse 6 says they were aware of it, of the, you know, division, the possible violence. And so they fled to Lystra and Derbe, cities of Lycaonia, and unto the region that lieth round about. And there they preached the gospel. Wherever they go, man, now they're running for their lives. They're fleeing Iconium. So they went from Iconium, and then they went to Lystra. There's something kind of fun about this. I nerd out on this, so I'm sorry. But some critics claim Luke, who wrote the book of Acts, made a huge mistake saying Lystra and Derbe were cities of Lycaonia. They said that's incorrect. There was no joining of Lystra and Derbe. And that was what was the standard thought. And so they all said Luke just got this wrong. Never a good bet when you say the Bible got something wrong. Never a good bet. Well, sure enough, William Ramsey, if you know who that was, demonstrated that Lystra and Derbe were indeed together during the Roman province of Lycaonia, but only between 37 and 72 AD. So they were joined together, and for a very short time, and they proved this with archaeological digs. They found, you know, the inscription that said that they were joined 37 to 72 AD, which would be right exactly the time period when this story came down. So again, the Bible is correct, and the stupid pipe-puffing cardigan sweater-wearing guys were wrong. Another nail in the coffin to the scoffers and the cynics. Well, what were they doing there? Preaching the gospel, it says. And one of the things I'd like you to kind of remember this before we go into the story from the beginning here as we read it. But if you recall, there was the people of Lystra and Derbe, they believed a mythological event happened in their cities. And that was, remember, Mercury and Jupiter, or Romans names for Hermes and Zeus, came and visited their town. And, you know, there's the Zeus temple just outside of the city of Lystra. And it was said to be, they were poorly treated by the townspeople there of Lystra and Derbe. Because of that, you know, Zeus and Hermes were getting a little ticked. But a nice older couple, the man was named Philemon, the woman, not the Philemon of the Bible. By the way, this is a myth, too, so it's not in the Bible. It's probably not even true. For sure it's not true. They thought it was true, though. So the man and his wife, Bacchus, the woman, they were a little old couple that had a suspicion that there was something important about them. So they did show hospitality to these these gods of the myth, you know. Well, if you remember what happened, Zeus and Hermes took the couple out by in front of the Zeus temple and turned them into trees. And there they stood for all to remember as a memorial. Man, you should be nice to Hermes and Zeus. Although, after turning them into trees, I didn't really think that was very kind. I'd say maybe kill them next time they come. I don't know. Anyway, no, I'm just, Zeus and Hermes were false gods. They didn't have power, but the people believed this. So there was this sort of crazy level respect for Zeus and Hermes in Lystra and Derbe because they thought never again will we allow them to show up in our city without us being kind to them, because otherwise they'll destroy everybody in the city like they did last time. So that's the vibe in this town when Paul and Barnabas stumble into town. And then we read on, it says in verse 8, and there sat a certain man at Lystra, impotent in his feet, being a cripple from his mother's womb who had never walked. The same heard Paul speak, who steadfastly beholding him and perceiving that he had faith to be healed, said with a loud voice, stand upright on thy feet. And he leapt and walked. Wow, what a cool thing. Now notice a couple things. When the Lord heals someone, he does it thoroughly. I think that's important. I love that. This guy's walking and leaping. He's been crippled from his birth. What a testimony to the people of Lystra. But there's something that's kind of specific here. You notice that there was this whole thing where in verse 9, you know, Paul is steadfastly beholding this guy. What does that mean? It means he looked at him intently. And it's a funny thing. He was looking for, it seems, faith. He was looking for faith. When you pray for healing, do you intently look at the person you're praying for and saying, does this person have faith? Why intently looking? To see if he had faith to be healed. By the way, Jesus would do this at times. He would intently look upon someone before he healed them. There's something about that I think we can learn from. And I think the idea is faith, I think, this is just as you kind of put all the Bible stories together, faith needs to come from the person being healed, but it also needs to come from the person who's praying for the healing. Are both required? Not necessarily. But faith is required. Do you remember the Lord, when he healed the man sick of the palsy, when the guys lowered their buddy down to through the roof? And it says, and when Jesus saw whose faith? The man on the bed? No, the four buddies. When he saw the faith of the four dudes that lowered him, then he turned and said, your sins are forgiven you. And then the whole thing, so you know that I have power to forgive sins, take up your bed and walk. And the guy was healed. But it's interesting, Jesus was, oh, these four guys have faith. Of course, Jesus had perfect faith, unspeakably perfect faith. But there's something about when you're praying for healing, to remind the person who's sick, you know, God is able to heal and speak words. You know, faith comes by hearing and hearing by the word of God. And you know, Lord is able to heal us of all of our sicknesses. None of these diseases will have a grab on us, you know, to remind people that, you know, the faith is part of the deal. So remember what the Bible says about healing. Faith is often really accompanied by that. So I find it interesting that sometimes people may not have faith and they think, well, I'm not going to pray even because I don't believe God can heal. But if you have faith the size of a grain of mustard seed, you can move mountains, the Bible says. Don't forget that. And that's what's required. So this guy believed, and Paul saw it in his eyes somehow. This guy has faith. So he walked over and lifted him up and said, you know, take up your bed. And he went walking and leaping. And you can pretty sure be like the guy we saw earlier and praising God. You can assume that. Well, then the trouble begins, verse 11. And when the people saw what Paul had done, they lifted up their voices saying, in the speech of Lycaonia, the gods are come down to us in the likeness of men. And they called Barnabas Jupiter, or, you know, Hermes, and Paul Mercurius, or Zeus, because he was the chief speaker. Then the priest of Jupiter, which was afore their city, brought oxen and garlands unto the gates and would have done sacrifice with the people. So maybe Paul wore a cool top hat with wings. I don't know. Why did they think Paul was the you know, Hermes guy? Probably because he was the one doing most of the speaking, because Zeus in their myth was more quiet, but more of the authority. And that's why they thought Barnabas was that way. It's amazing how people can, you know, think other people are like gods and we worship them as gods. Thou shalt have no other gods before me. One of the big 10. But we value things greater than God. If we want to be honest, perfectly honest, you know, sometimes we think, oh, well, I would never think that. But, you know, are there times where you valued stuff or been more thankful for something other than God? We have to kind of be careful about that. You know, when you really see the way we sort of exalt humanity, and we worship our celebrities and our athletes and the way we throw our accolades to them, it really is embarrassing. I think we do more homage to some of our celebrities and even our politicians. Watch out for this, you know, this idea of exalting people. Could this be perhaps one of the most dangerous times in Paul's life? Well, Brett, that was when he was shipwrecked or bitten by a viper, or maybe in this chapter when he's going to get stoned to death. That was dangerous. I think you might be right, but could it be that really this was dangerous for Paul? Because suddenly, like, they're gods. Was it at all tempting? We don't know. We don't know that. But I've seen where ministry and ministers can start believing their press. Now, I'm pretty amazing. You know, I'm kind of a big deal. And they start believing. And they forget that they're wretched, miserable sinners just like everyone else in their congregations. And that's something celebrity pastors or celebrities, man, we should really guard against that. This might just be one of the most dangerous times for Paul. But Paul and Barnabas come through with a glowing record of, they rip their clothes, as we keep reading here in verse 14, which it says, when the apostles, Barnabas and Paul, heard of it, they rent their clothes and ran in among the people, crying out, saying, sirs, why do ye these things? We also are men of like passions with you, and preach unto you that you should turn from these vanities into the living God, which made heaven and earth and the sea and all things that are therein. So ripping the clothes, that's a show of real disapproval, to say the least, of their worshiping Paul and Barnabas. But notice Paul is not preaching to this city the same way he preached to the Jews. To the Jews, he was preaching the history of Israel, like Stephen. Here he's preaching more about the extra-biblical proof of God, because they're not Bible believers. So we're seeing how Paul does more what we call apologetics, that is to talk about and prove the validity of the Bible or of God without using the Bible, because there's a lot of people that say, I don't believe the Bible. So what does Paul do? He goes to creation. And verse 15, the living God which made heaven and earth, the sea and the things that are therein. Paul's preaching that there's a God that's true, and their God, Mercury and Jupiter, Zeus and Hermes, are fake. And so he goes to creation. We looked at that. And then he talked about free will is what made the world messed up. Verse 16, who in times past suffered all nations to walk in their own ways. Verse 17, nevertheless, he left not himself without witness, in that he did good and gave rain from heaven and fruitful seasons, filling our hearts with food and gladness. And with these sayings, scarce restrained they the people, that they had not done sacrifice unto them. By the way, this kindness that's mentioned here from God in verse 17, to all men, giving rain and fruitful crops, this should be seen as a witness of God's power and his love for people. It's something theologians, they sometimes call this common grace. You know, we talked about how there's no excuse. Romans 1 says that, because creation. But even the rain that we get, it's just God showing kindness. And people want to attribute that to hydro cycles of the earth and biology and the world and what's going on with, the way water circulates. No, it comes from God. It's a gift from God. And this is what Paul argues with them.
0: 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All right, Pastor Brett is with me now, and we have talked many times about your teaching style of preaching verse by verse through the Bible. What impact in people's lives have you seen by teaching straight through God's Word?
1: I have to admit, there's times when I reach a certain book of the Bible, I think, oh boy, you know, I wonder how the church is going to receive this book, you know. But every single time, without fail, that passage ministers to our congregation. People come up to me after the service saying, Pastor Brett, who told you what I was going through at this time? And it's because that scripture specifically spoke into their heart. And I just found that even in the minor prophets or wherever you might be in the Bible, I've had even people say, Brett, you teach through Leviticus? And I say, absolutely yes. And our church, one of our biggest growth spurts in our church was when I was teaching through Leviticus. And it's because the Word of God is, in fact, living, powerful, sharper than any two-edged sword. And people are starving for the full counsel of God, not just our favorite passages, but the whole book. Lo, I come in the volume of the book. It's written of me. That's speaking of Christ. So that's why we love it. Every book of the Bible.
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4: Well,
3: looking pretty good all the way through the weekend, although we will have some clouds today, low 80s on the high. Overnight, clearing up a little bit with our low in the upper 50s, and then a mix of sunshine and clouds on Saturday, and our high stays in the upper 70s. We're in the upper 70s and partly sunny on Sunday. I'm meteorologist Steve Hamilton on KPDQ.
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3: Looking pretty good all the way through the weekend, although we will have some clouds today, low 80s on the high. Overnight clearing up a little bit with our low in the upper 50s, and then a mix of sunshine and clouds on Saturday, and our high stays in the upper 70s. We're in the upper 70s and partly sunny on Sunday. I'm meteorologist Steve Hamilton on KPDQ.
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2: Looking pretty good all the way through the weekend, although we will have some clouds today, low 80s on the high. Overnight clearing up a little bit with our low in the upper 50s, and then a mix of sunshine and clouds on Saturday, and our high stays in the upper 70s. We're in the upper 70s and partly sunny on Sunday. I'm meteorologist Steve Hamilton on KPDQ.
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0: It's 8 o'clock. Good morning, Portland. We have another half hour of Bible teaching right now from Pastor Chuck Swindoll. 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
1: Lord, if you teach me and if you teach through me to others something through this, teach us the value of grace. 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Show me again that it is always appropriate, always needed. You need it. I need it.
2: What do you say to someone whose world has completely fallen apart? 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Today on Insight for Living, Chuck Swindoll identifies one of the most painfully honest questions in all of Scripture. Why do we find it so easy to talk about grace, yet so hard to actually show it? If you've ever been kicked when you were down, or been the one doing the kicking, today's grace-filled message is for you.
1: It's funny how you sometimes get a song on your mind. It happened to me last Thursday afternoon and on into Friday morning. I was sitting in my study and I kept going over this old spiritual that used to be sung in a choir years ago in the Deep South. Everybody's talking about heaven ain't going there. Heaven, remember that? Heaven, go ahead. Everybody's talking about heaven ain't going there. Heaven, heaven. Now, you know, it's an amazing song. Not that the words are that significant. It's just that everybody smiles when they sing it, and they're saying they ain't going to heaven. And I thought that's a lot like grace. Everybody's talking about grace, ain't going there either. Everybody's talking about grace. We wouldn't know it if we met it face on. Most people aren't even ready for it when it's presented to them. Not long ago, a student from a college in Missouri, true story, wrote this. I left work early so I could have some uninterrupted time studying right before the final in my class. When I got to class, everybody was doing their last minute studying. The teacher came in and said he would review with us for just a little bit before the test. We went through the review, most of it right from the study guide, but there were some things he was reviewing that I had never heard of. When questioned about it, he said that they were in the book, and we were responsible for everything that was in the book. We really couldn't argue with that. Finally, it was time to take the test. Our prof instructed, leave them face down on the desk until everyone has one, and then I'll tell you when to start. When we turned them over, every answer on the test was already filled in. The bottom of the last page said the following. This is the end of the final exam. All the answers on your test are correct. You will receive an A on the final exam. The reason you passed the test is because the creator of the test took it for you. All the work you did in preparation for this test did not help you get an A. You have just experienced grace. He then went around the room and asked each student individually questions like, what is your grade? And do you deserve the grade that you are receiving? And how much did all your studying for the exam help you achieve this final grade? Now, I'm not a crier, writes this student. I'm not a crier by any stretch of the imagination, but I had to fight back tears when answering those questions and thinking about how the Creator had passed the test for me. Discussion afterwards went like this. I have tried to teach you all semester that you are a recipient of grace. I've tried to communicate to you that you need to demonstrate this gift as you work with young people. Don't hammer them. They are not the enemy. Help them, for they will carry on your ministry if it is full of grace. Thinking about how some of us had probably studied hours and some just a few minutes, but had all received the same grade, he pointed to a story Jesus told in Matthew 20. The owner of a vineyard hired people to work in his field and agreed to pay them a certain amount of money. Several different times during the day, he hired more workers. When it was time to pay them, they all received the same amount. When the ones who had been hired first in the morning began complaining, the boss said, "Should you be angry because I am kind?" The teacher said he had never done this kind of final before and probably would never do it again. But because of the content of many of our class discussions, he felt like we needed to experience grace. Why didn't I have a teacher like that when I was taking those final exams? Why didn't you? Oh, everybody's talking about grace. We ain't going there. Not on your life. Oh, we love it coming from God, but just don't expect it from fallen folks like us. Too bad. Of all the things Job had to endure, the final insult was enduring the graceless presence of alleged friends. Stop and do a quick review. When the bottom dropped out of his life, he lost his property and dwellings and a way to make a living because all of his servants were killed. And then he lost all 10 of his children, all now grown, which he no doubt buried with his own hands, he and his wife. And then he lost his health. And running, itching sores, oozing with pus, covered his body from his hair to his toenails. So miserable was this man, he could not rest during the day or sleep at night, not for very long. And he wound up living at the city dump, a place called the Ash Heap, where dung was finally deposited and burned. And there he lost his hope. A small handful of men left their homes with the intent to bring him comfort and sympathy. Check Job 2:11. That's why they left to come to Job. They were friends. About his age, maybe a little older, maybe one or two younger, but his contemporaries came, leaving home and going to the trouble of traveling to the city dump of Uz, the town where Job lived. And they sat in silence, staring at him, trying to believe it was the same man that they had seen in their previous reunion, because now he was swollen and dirty and broken, and his head was shaved. And then, their worst mistake of all, they started to talk to him. And they unloaded the truck. They judged him. They shamed him. They blamed him. One cruel statement after another, with graceless, blunt words. They humiliated him. And the book includes it all. I'm simple enough to think that Job probably kept a journal, or his wife did. Who could have remembered such philosophical meanderings as filled the poetical part of the book? And these men spoke to him in cycles, you remember? The first round of insults came from Eliphaz and then Bildad and then Zophar, strange names, real men. But all three of them spoke, and Job answered, and that finished that first cycle. That was done. And wouldn't you know it, a second cycle began. In the second cycle, which starts in chapter 15, Eliphaz takes off the gloves. It's time to really get down to business, Job. And there is not even a hint of grace. Not a hint. Eliphaz speaks the second time. Actually, he throws his fist. They're called words. In chapter 15, he delivers a series of rebukes. These are graceless words for a grieving man. In case you wonder what they sound like, they begin with pride. Verse 2, should a wise man answer with windy knowledge and fill himself with the east wind? The word himself is really in the Hebrew belly. Should he fill his belly with east wind? There's pride in verse 2, followed by insult. Should he argue with useless talk or with words which are not profitable? Indeed, you do away with reverence. You hinder meditation before God. Then there's guilt, for your guilt teaches your mouth, and you choose the language of the crafty, you deceiver, you. Your own mouth condemns you. So there's condemnation. Not I. I'm not someone condemning. Just listen to what you're saying, Job. Your own lips testify against you. And then in 7, 8, and 9, there is exaggeration and sarcasm where one humiliating question after another is later asked. Verse 7. Were you the first man to

0: 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Coming up next, we have Truth for Life with Alistair Begg, and then at 9, it's Seculo.
1: Looking pretty good all the way through the weekend, although we will have some clouds today, low 80s on the high. Overnight, clearing up a little bit with our low in the upper 50s, and then a mix of sunshine and clouds on Saturday, and our high stays in the upper 70s. We're in the upper 70s and partly sunny on Sunday. I'm meteorologist Steve Hamilton on KPDQ.
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1: 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Now, this is a series about who Jesus really is, not the Jesus of popular opinion, but the Jesus of the Bible, God Himself, who stepped into our world. And that means understanding one of the most important truths in all of Scripture, the Father, the Son, and the Holy Spirit. You see, the Trinity is a truth that goes beyond human reason, but it never contradicts itself. It's a mystery once hidden and now revealed, and it sets Christianity apart from every other belief system. So today, Pastor Jack teaches us that the Father, the Son, and the Spirit are perfectly one, each fully God and each equal in power. And when we see how they work together in love, we discover a God whose desire is to be known by us. Now with his message called Christ and the Trinity, here's pastor and Bible teacher Jack Hibbs.
2: The Trinity of God, the doctrine, the essence of it, the Trinity, we see that there's the monotheism. And so in 1 Corinthians chapter 8, verse 6, Paul says, "For us there is but one God." Elohim, singular plurality. Go and explain it. That's the hard thing to do. That's what I'm trying to do this morning. It's in Scripture, but how do you put it into human words? The second thing we see is that there's a plurality of the Trinity. There's the plurality. By plurality, we mean how God relates to Himself. You say, what? That's not what the word means to me. Yeah, I know, but this is what it means in biblical theology. Plurality is how God relates to Himself. Did you get that? God's not psychotic. He doesn't talk to Himself. He does not have multiple personalities. Gee, what color do we want to make the world? Gee, I don't know. What color do you think we should make it? Gee, I don't. And He doesn't sit and have a conversation with Himself. The Son speaks to the Father. The Father speaks to the Son. The Spirit speaks to the Son. The Spirit speaks to the Father. On an ongoing, true definition of the original word, dialogue. God dialogues among Himself, singular, in the Trinity, plural. Amazing. Well, Jack, I don't like this because I can't figure it out. I can't see it. I know that's one of those things, but we're going to do our best to help you to kind of get a touch of it this morning. And maybe for some of you that are steeped in a cult, maybe this will liberate your thinking this morning in a wonderful way. Listen, an example, Hebrews chapter 9, verse 14, concerning the plurality of the Trinity. Hebrews 9, 14, listen carefully. He says there, "How much more shall the blood of Christ," I circle Christ, "who through the eternal Spirit," I circle eternal Spirit, offer himself without spot to God. Yes, that speaks of the Father, but the word again is of God in totality. Did you get that? Right there in Hebrews 9:14 is Christ, which we'll show you this morning is God. The Spirit, which we'll show you this morning in the scriptures, is God. And there he speaks of God in totality. Hebrews 9:14. Norman Geisler gives this illustration, and I quote Norman Geisler this morning. In case you don't get it, you can blame it on him. And here it is. Are you ready? Quote, "It has been said that God is one what?" With what in quotes? That God is one what? Essence. What would be essence or nature? And three whos, which are his person. Oh man, did you get that? It has been said that God is one what? Quote, close quotes. And three whos, quotes there, which are the persons. The who is the persons. The what is his nature or essence. Let me help you, and this is kind of neat. And we steal this from a concept of a man that you know, a guy by the name of Albert Einstein, concerning the perfection of mathematics. And by the way, Norman Geisler came up and said that he agreed with Einstein. Einstein said that because math is absolutely perfect, which I told you before, is why we hate it so much. It's perfect. It can only speak of a creative God. Math is perfect, thus God must be true. Because it is, so to speak, mathematics is sinless. Because it's perfect, even though it's not a person, it's a thing. So check this out. This is amazing, and I hope this does something for you, because it did something for me. Check it out. It says here that the closest illustration is this. Not 1 plus 1 plus 1 equals 3. That would be Hinduism, Buddhism, Mormonism. But in Christianity, and in fact Judeo-Christian teaching, 1 times 1 times 1 equals 1. All and each are equal, yet they maintain an identity. Each one of those ones that you see on the screen have all the authority, all the power, all the attributes of the number one. But with God, one is not the loneliest number. It may be for you or me, but not God. One times one times one equals one. How about this? One Father times one Son times one Spirit equals one God. Do you see that? Does that help? I think that helps tremendously. And now you kind of agree with Einstein's observation that because math is perfect, it speaks of a God who created who's perfect. The Father, the Son, the Holy Spirit. They're not three gods, but one God. Each are equal. Each have their identity. Each have their purpose, as we'll see this morning. But I found that to be extremely helpful. Another consideration is this, the triangle in geometrical form. The triangle. A triangle is three sides of an equal dimension or length or power. We can put it that way. You can put one side of the triangle blue, one side yellow, and one side green. But the three of them form how many triangles? One triangle. Yet the sides are all equal. Very, very important, and I think a very powerful picture that's seen. So this is a very, very exciting, I think, way to look at it. The third thing that we see this morning is this, that there's a unity to the Trinity. There's a unity. I'm going to give you some scriptures, and we'll be off to the second point. I gave you this one earlier, but we'll give it to you in its totality. In 1 Corinthians chapter 8, verse 6, Paul says, "For us there is but one God, the Father, of whom are all things, and we are for him, and," connecting statement, "one Lord Jesus Christ." God is the Father and the Son and the Spirit. 1 John chapter 5, verse 7. 1 John 5, 7 says, there are three that bear witness in heaven, the Father, the Word. You know who the Word is, right? The Logos, the Word. It's in capital letters there, the Word, that's Jesus. There are three that bear witness in heaven, the Father, the Word, and the Holy Spirit. These three are one. 1 John 5, 7. John chapter 8, verse 29. Am I going too fast? And he who sent me, Jesus said, is with me. The Father has not left me alone, for I always do those things that please him. Now you say, Jack, I understand that. There's the Father and there's the Son. But listen, in our Western thinking, you better divorce yourself of one thing right now. In the Bible, the Son is not less than the Father. Remember, we talked about this before under the person of Jesus Christ in our earlier study. Remember, in the Hebrew culture and in your Bible, if you want an answer of authority, you don't have to talk to the Father. You can just go knock on the door, and if the Son opens the door, who represents the household, whatever the Son says in the Jewish mind, it honors the Father. Are you with me on that? Remember that? Well, I want to speak to your Father. You know, that's what we do here in this Western culture. I don't want to talk to you. I want to talk to your Father. Well, you can speak to me. I've been authorized to do all that my Father would have done. Oh, really? See, that's how Jesus came. Jesus didn't somehow lessen himself to become the Son of God. He came to perform a purpose. He was always God. We saw that in Christ and his eternal existence, Christ from eternity. He has always existed. And so when the Son says something, it's exactly what the Father would say. When the Son authorizes something, it's exactly what the Father authorizes. When the Son lets a woman go who's been caught in the act of adultery, so the Father lets her go. When Jesus opens the eyes of the blind, he's doing exactly the will of the Father. Are you with me? Do you understand that? It's very simple when you look at it in the Hebrew mind or in the Mideast understanding. The second thing that we see this morning is this, and that is Jesus, the Father, and the Trinity. We need to understand this. Jesus, the Father, and the Trinity. Very, very important. They are one. In 2 John chapter 1, verses, or chapters 1 through 9, or 1 and 2 John chapter 1, verse 9, says, whoever transgresses and does not abide in the doctrine of Christ does not have God. He who abides in the doctrine of Christ has both the Father and the Son. I don't know about you, but that gets me excited. Those of you who are witnessing to people and you come up with this doctrine of the Trinity question, you know, I love them dearly, but they're in gross error, and that's our friends who are Jehovah's Witnesses. They love to talk about this topic. They love it because to them it's illogical. It's unreasonable. You can't come to a conclusion regarding this person of the Trinity. And they say that you believe in false doctrine. That's not true whatsoever. Just because God is beyond human reason doesn't mean that it's illogical. God created the heavens and the earth and all that is in it. That may be unreasonable to you, but not to God. They are one. They are one. Jesus said in John chapter 10, I and my Father are one.
3: 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And now, let's get back to today's message. Once again, here's Pastor Jack.
2: The next thing that we see regarding Jesus, the Father, and the Trinity, that they are one, also is that they are absolute. They are absolute. I'm going to ask you to jot down three things regarding how absolute they are. And by the way, just right now we're mentioning Jesus and the Father, but all these attributes I'm going to give you are also attributed to the Spirit. They are, write it down, omnipotent. Omni means all powerful, omnipotent. God the Father is recorded in Scripture as being all powerful. Jesus says in Matthew chapter 28, verse 18, It says, Jesus spoke to them and said, all power has been given unto me in heaven and in earth. Friend, if you've got all power that's in heaven and on earth, you've got all power. You are omnipotent. Book of Revelation tells us that Jesus is omnipotent. You and I have no problem giving that attribute to God. But listen, somebody might ask you, is God omnipotent? You say, well, of course he is. Now watch this. If you know your Bible, and somebody says, well, then, is the Holy Spirit omnipotent? You better know the answer to that question. Do you know what it is? Yes. The Bible says in Psalm 139, whither shall I go from thy spirit, or where shall I flee from thy presence? If I ascend into hell, thou art there. If I go to the heights of heaven, behold, thou art there. So not only is God omnipotent, the Holy Spirit, Jesus, the Father, because they are God, singular, are omnipresent. You say, well, I don't know if I understand that. Omni means all, present means present. David, Jeremiah was singing earlier and said, we come into your presence with thanksgiving. A friend of mine, cute little story, his father, they're all praying together. Lord, we just come now to your presence. We come now to your presence. And days went by. Lord, we come to your presence this morning. We want to thank you for this day. And by the end of the week, his little son said, you know what? I got to ask you something, Dad. When are we going to get the presents? I thought that was cute. We come to your presence. Well, where are they? God is omnipresent. He's everywhere. He's everywhere. Psalm 139, verse 7 and 8. He's omniscient. The word omniscient is all-knowing. By the way, I don't have the scripture reference in front of me, but the verse comes to my mind. The Bible says that the seven eyes of the Spirit are upon us. Seven eyes. Well, it's symbolic language. It means totality, the completeness of God. He sees all. He knows all. There's nothing hidden from him. And 1 John 3:20, it says, for our heart, if our heart condemns us, by the way, don't raise your hand, but are you feeling a little spiritually under the weather? Do you feel like you're blowing it as a Christian, that you're somehow drowning in failure? You just seem to be falling apart. Well, first of all, get baptized in the power of the Holy Spirit, for one thing. And then secondly, listen to this verse. It says, for if our heart condemns us, God is greater than our heart and knows all things. Amen. Isn't that wonderful? Do you feel condemned? Man, I'm just such a rotten Christian. God says, hey, I know you. I know you're a bumbling knucklehead. Don't condemn yourself anymore. I know you. I know your heart. You want to follow me. It's beautiful. Well, the next thing that we want to go to is this, and that's point number three, and that is Jesus, the Spirit, and the Trinity. Jesus, the Spirit, and the Trinity. And the first thing that we see here is this, that Jesus and the Spirit, they have personality. Now, we can all say, well, of course Jesus has a personality, but the Spirit, for many people, the Holy Spirit is almost somebody that they're afraid of because some people have a hard time relating to him. How do we call him? What is it? Him. Well, he's always spoken of in Scripture with the personal pronoun. Did you know that? Ladies, I don't mean to be offensive by this, but God says in his original Scripture that he is a he. But take heart, he's nothing like us men. But he speaks of himself in a male gender. Don't know why, just that he is. He says he's a he. And the Holy Spirit throughout Scripture says that he is a he. Personal pronoun. Jesus, we can relate to him, no problem. Jesus, the Spirit, and personality. In 2 Samuel chapter 23, verse 2. 2 Samuel 23, 2 says, the Spirit of the Lord spoke to me, and his words were on my tongue. That's interesting. The Holy Spirit speaks. He has that power. Not only that, in Acts chapter 13, verse 2, there the Bible says, and as they ministered unto the Lord and fasted, the Holy Spirit said, quote, now separate to me Barnabas and Saul for the work to which I have called them. I, personal pronoun, describing whom? the Holy Spirit. He is a person. He can speak. Thank God he does. When was the last time you heard from him, by the way? He loves to use the Bible. Jesus even told us. He said, when the Holy Spirit comes, he will speak whatsoever things I've commanded you. And he will teach you, and what is implied, from the Word of God. You want the Holy Spirit to speak to you? Read your Bible. That's all I can tell you. You don't read your Bible, you won't hear God speak. Anybody who says, I don't hear God speak, I know. This is just between us. But when somebody says to me, I don't hear God speak, either A, they're not reading their Bible, or B, they haven't learned to understand or recognize his voice when he speaks. And again, there's always this one. When you do something wrong, he always seems to speak very loud and clear. I have no problem hearing him when I'm either thinking about doing something wrong or have done it. And it's always, Jack. It's never, Jack. It's never, Jack. It's, Jack. Yes, sir. He's just got this tone, you know, in his voice. Jot this down concerning the person of the Holy Spirit. And it's obvious that we know this concerning Jesus, but the Holy Spirit, he has a will. He has a will. I'll give you one verse, though there are many. Isaiah 48:16. Isaiah 48:16 says, come near to me. Hear this. I have not spoken in secret from the beginning. From the time that was past, I was there. And now the Lord God and his Spirit have sent me. Isn't that wonderful? He has a will. I'll throw in another scripture, even though I told you I wasn't going to give you another one. In the book of Ephesians chapter 4, the Bible says that the Holy Spirit is the one who gives gifts to the members of the body of Christ. Jesus doesn't give them. The Father doesn't give them. The Holy Spirit gives them. Interesting. He has emotions. The Holy Spirit has emotions. Isaiah 63 verse 10 says, but they rebelled and grieved. The word in Hebrew is made angry. They rebelled and made angry his Holy Spirit. So the Spirit turned and became their enemy and he fought against them. This is in relation to the children of Israel going through the desert. Can you imagine? Can you imagine so upsetting the Holy Spirit that he turns and becomes your enemy? Wow. Isaiah 63:10, you can make angry the Holy Spirit. The Bible says in Thessalonians, don't grieve the Holy Spirit. He has an intellect. He has a mind. In 1 Corinthians 2:10, the Bible says, but God has revealed them to us through his Spirit. For the Spirit searches all things, yes, the deep things of God. He has an intellect. He has deep, obviously, deep understanding. Also this we go to. Jesus, the Spirit and personality. Also, Jesus, the Spirit and purpose. And people, we need to go quick with this, okay? I'm going to run through these very quickly. The purpose. Matthew chapter 1, verse 18. Now the birth of Jesus Christ is as follows. After his mother was engaged to Joseph, before they had union, physical union, before they had sex, she was found to be with child of the Holy Spirit. That was the purpose of God. The purpose of the Trinity was at work. How did Mary become pregnant? By the person of the Holy Spirit. Her humanity, by the way, her DNA, her bloodline was in Jesus, but not Joseph's. If you know the Bible well, you know that from the curse of Jeconiah, none of his descendants, which Joseph was related to, could have the blood in the Messiah. So what did God do? God had the Holy Spirit just... she was pregnant. A miraculous conception by God.
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5: Looking pretty good all the way through the weekend, although we will have some clouds today, low 80s on the high. Overnight clearing up a little bit with our low in the upper 50s, and then a mix of sunshine and clouds on Saturday, and our high stays in the upper 70s. We're in the upper 70s and partly sunny on Sunday. I'm meteorologist Steve Hamilton on KPDQ.
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2: Christianity, as you come to the fulfillment in Christ,
13: Well, when you believe, you're baptized. But he's not really referring here to the rite itself. In each case, the rite or the ritual is a reflection of the reality in the heart. We celebrate baptism, and in the Old Testament and in today's world, among Jewish people, they were very tempted to trust in their Jewishness and in their circumcision. And now he's not saying that. In fact, this whole warning is what? Have you read ahead? He says, don't get caught up with rituals and mysticism and asceticism and diets and all that stuff. The substance belongs to Christ.
14: Welcome to Abide in the Word with Pastor Scott Gilchrist. Today we continue our study through the book of Colossians as Scott brings the conclusion of the message titled Complete in Christ. Here's Scott with today's message.
13: I've walked into hospital rooms or situations like that, and when there's hard occupation with Christ, I've heard people say time after time, I thank God for, and they start praising God and thanking God in the midst of their affliction. And as I've said to you many times, I leave the hospital. I went there thinking maybe I could encourage. I leave encouraged, because it's in the tough times we really get to know him. And when you know that he is for you, who could be against you? What could be against you? It's good to know indeed. By the way, Colossians states it both ways, doesn't it? Verse 10, in him we've been made complete. But, you know, we earlier said Christ is in you. Christ in you. You in Christ. What an intimacy that the Bible describes. In him, we're complete. In him, you've been made complete. We have everything we need. That's true, by the way, if you don't know Christ, I'm here to tell you, he's the Alpha and the Omega. You'll never figure life out without him. But you come to him and you repent of your sin and put your trust in him, and you'll find him to be everything you need. And Christian, I know most of us know the Lord. I hope everyone here does. If you know him as you received him, so walk in him. Fix your eyes, the eyes of your mind, the eyes of your heart on him. Heart occupation with Christ. Yeah, but Scott, what do you mean by that? It almost sounds just like religious lingo. You keep saying, fix your eyes on Jesus and heart occupation with Christ. I'm glad you asked. Because we had such a rich time, and another time in that 36 hours, this came up, not really from this text, because it's all throughout the scripture. But read on with me. In him, verse 11, you were also circumcised with a circumcision made without hands, in the removal of the body of the flesh by the circumcision of Christ, having been buried with him in baptism, in which you were also raised up with him through faith in the working of God who raised him from the dead. Circumcision? Baptism? What? Why does he bring these things up? Well, first of all, let me say, in answering that, they are both initiatory rites. But he's not really talking about the rite. And I'm spelling that R-I-T-E, not R-I-G-H-T. The ritual, the rite. In the Old Testament, to be part of God's people, the initiatory rite was to be circumcised. The male's productive organ, the foreskin was cut off, circumcised. And so the Bible uses it for shorthand. Circumcised is Jews, uncircumcised Gentiles. But the initiatory rite into the nation to be a Jew was to be circumcised. In Christianity, as you come to the fulfillment in Christ, Well, when you believe, you're baptized. But he's not really referring here to the rite itself. In each case, the rite or the ritual is a reflection of the reality in the heart. And so let me say this because it needs to be said. In America today, there are, by extrapolation, I'm confident I can say millions of people who trust in their baptism, in the rite, the ritual that they went through to join some church. But there was no reality behind it, the faith in Christ that it pictures, and the death, burial, and resurrection that we celebrate baptism. And in the Old Testament and in today's world, among Jewish people, they were very tempted to trust in their Jewishness and in their circumcision. And now he's not saying that. In fact, this whole warning is what? Have you read ahead? He says, don't get caught up with rituals and mysticism and asceticism and diets and all that stuff. The substance belongs to Christ. So what you have here is him bringing these up, and I would say apparently the false teaching in Colossae, and I think of it as kind of a stew, you know. If there's one thing I can cook, it's that. Just throw it in, you know. Throw whatever you, and just cook it, and it tastes good. Well, that may work with food, and actually, my stews aren't that good. Need a lot of salt and pepper, and I don't understand the rest of it. My wife makes a great stew. But in philosophy, oftentimes, and in false religions, that's what people do. They just grab a little rationalism, a little ritualism, a little mysticism, a little asceticism. Well, anyway, whatever was going on in Colossae, apparently they were caught up with circumcision, you know. And we see that in other places, don't you? In the Bible, in the New Testament, they were often captured. And we looked at it in the whole book of Galatians. Doctrinally, he said, circumcision? Are you kidding me? It's all about the cross of Christ, the reality behind it. And we applied it in our lives today, sadly. Many religious Christians, I use the word in quotes, they're religious people. They go to a church with a steeple on it and a cross, maybe, but their trust is in that they go to church and that they give money and that they try to do their best to keep the commandments and that they've been baptized. Yes, I remember. I have the date. I have the certificate. Don't trust in those things. Okay. So now he's saying, then I asked, what is circumcision? What is he getting at here? We desperately need to learn who we are. We're sinners before a holy God. And when you come to know God, when you come to know Christ, you come as a sinner. And circumcision was a picture of the very nature of man is defiled, corrupt. We're by nature sinful. And even the reproductive right needs to be cut off, so to speak. We're born wrong. Jesus said to Nicodemus, that which is born of the flesh is flesh. You've got to be born again. I was born into the wrong family. And so were you. Adam's family. And we have a propensity to sin. And circumcision is to teach us. And whether you go Old or New Testament, turn over just a page or two to Philippians, that false teaching. This can kind of help us because listen to what the New Testament and the Old Testament say about these things. The New Testament, Philippians 1, finally, my brethren, rejoice in the Lord. To write the same things again is no trouble to me, and it's a safeguard for you. Beware of the dogs. Beware of the evil workers. Beware of the false circumcision. And I mentioned that last week, that he uses that same term that he does in Colossians 3 times. Beware of dogs, false teachers, evil workers, false circumcision. We, verse 3, are the true circumcision who worship in the Spirit of God and glory in Christ Jesus and put no confidence in the flesh. To have your heart circumcised is what God is after. To where the flesh, the trust in yourself, the trust in your own goodness. We're pretty good, basically. I've made some mistakes, but I'm a pretty good guy. I might have got in with the wrong crowd there. No, we are the wrong crowd. But we need to repent of our sin and trust him. And so he says, we're the true circumcision who worship in the Spirit of God and glory not in ourselves, but in Christ Jesus, and put no confidence in the flesh. And he's going to go on and explain that when you come to Christ, the flesh is dealt with. Look over at Romans 2. It's interesting to see how often he brings this up, really. Romans 2, when he's describing, and I think it's the best explanation in the New Testament, in the Bible, of what really got accomplished at the cross, chapters 3 through 8. But before he gets there, look at chapter 2. Romans 2, listen to this. He's saying that no flesh can be justified by merit or in your own fleshly effort. That's the summary of the first three chapters. But listen, we'll pick it up because for sake of time, he starts to talk about don't trust in being a Jew. Don't trust in circumcision. Verse 28, he is not a Jew who's one outwardly, neither is circumcision that which is outward in the flesh. But he is a Jew who is one inwardly, and circumcision is that which is of the heart, by the Spirit, not by the letter. And his praise is not from men, but from God. Now, in both cases, and I want you to turn now to the Old Testament, turn to Deuteronomy 30. I think we have time if we're efficient. Because the Old Testament talks about it a lot too. But, you know, in both cases in Colossians, he says, this is a circumcision not made with hands. He's not talking about the rite, the ritual. Not made with hands, verse 11 and verse 12. Baptism, you're raised up how? Look at verse 12. I told you to turn to Deuteronomy, didn't I? Okay, well, anyway, Colossians 2:12, he says, you're raised up by faith in Christ. It's the reality of what took place. You're not raised up by the pastor's arm. It's not the ritual itself. It's the reality behind it. Well, in Deuteronomy 30, he says, verse 6, moreover, the Lord your God will circumcise your heart and the heart of your descendants to love the Lord your God with all your heart, with all your soul, in order that you may live. In our 36 hours, at one point, we summarized a big discussion we'd had, a rich time in the scripture.

Deuteronomy 6 says, God's going to circumcise your heart to love him with all your heart and with all your soul. That's what real circumcision is. And that's what God wanted for the Israelites. And he said, that's what I'm going to have to do to you, because they kept trusting in the physical circumcision instead of the reality behind it. Turn over to Jeremiah 9. The prophets speak of this. Turn to Jeremiah 9. I want you to look at these if we can. Jeremiah 9, much later in their history. Behold, verse 25, days are coming, declares the Lord, that I will punish all who are circumcised and yet uncircumcised. Egypt, Judah, Edom, the sons of Ammon, Moab, and all those inhabiting the desert who clipped the hair of their temples. For all the nations, he named some of the Gentile nations around them, all the nations, all the Gentiles are uncircumcised, and the house of Israel are uncircumcised of heart. Of heart. What is God looking for? A circumcised heart. Cut away the flesh, the hardness of heart. Become tenderhearted toward him. In fact, you don't have to go too far to read what he's looking for. We usually quote verse 23. Thus says the Lord, let not a wise man boast of his wisdom, and let not the mighty man boast of his might. And let not a rich man boast in his riches. There's a lot of people, most Americans, most of us, before we came to Christ, we were boasting in those kinds of things. Our money, our fame, our status with other people, whatever. He says, no, but let him who boasts, verse 24, let him who boasts, boasts of this, that he understands and knows me, that I am the Lord who exercises loving kindness and justice and righteousness on earth, for I delight in these things. Oh, he's looking for a tender heart that loves him. Glance over just to see it again, Jeremiah 4. Go back just a few pages. Jeremiah 4, verse 4. We'll start with verse 3. Thus says the Lord to the men of Judah and to Jerusalem, break up your fallow ground, and don't sow among the thorns. Circumcise yourselves to the Lord and remove the foreskins of your heart. He says it very graphically and pointedly. Men of Judah and inhabitants of Israel, of Judah, Jerusalem, excuse me. No, circumcise your heart. Cut off the fleshly trust in your heart of self. Don't lean on your own understanding. Trust in the Lord with all your heart. One more, because it's so clear. Chapter 6, Jeremiah, verse 10. Jeremiah is saying, to whom shall I speak and give warning that they may hear? Behold, their ears are closed. But literally, and I think the ESV, I know the King James, their ears are what? My Bible says closed, and that's the point. They're not listening. Their ears are uncircumcised. Uncircumcised. He's looking for circumcision of heart and ear. And notice, he says, they cannot listen. They don't shema. Behold, the word of the Lord has become a reproach to them. They have no delight in it. By the way, stop right there and don't miss that. Verse 10. Scott, what are you saying with this circumcision of heart? Well, one way you'll see it, the circumcision of heart, you'll see it in, we understand it when we say, boy, he's got a heart for that. And we talk about it, and your passion, what keeps you awake at night, what you live for, what you love. So we can say heart, but sometimes it helps to listen. Look at verse 10, the end of it. They can't listen. They won't listen because the word of the Lord is a reproach to them. I meet people who say, oh, the Bible. I don't want to read the Bible. Don't bring me the Bible. Please don't push the Bible. Don't beat me with the Bible. That's often just about the nature, the default of non-Christians. And even Christians, we can fall into that. Oh, the Bible's hard to read. It's dry. It's boring. But what it ought to be, notice, read on,

0: They have no delight in it. When you come to know him, your attitude toward his word changes and you delight in his word. But I ask you today, is his word dull, dry, or is it a delight? Ultimately, I could be asking you, and I am, do you know him? Because your attitude toward his word is your attitude toward him. Don't make a Jesus up in your own imagination. Oh, my Jesus would never do that. You can have your own little personal Jesus, but he's a false one. We want to know the Bible's Jesus, the real Jesus, Jesus Christ and him crucified. And when you come to know him, you say, oh, give me those words. Tell me the old story. I love to say it over again. You know, the old song said, and we love, and we were sharing some really fun stories in that 36-hour retreat about what's happening amongst you and amongst in our community and around the world. And people who come to know Jesus, many, one guy was saying, that's all he wants to do is read the scripture. And some of you look back to when you received Christ and you think, that's the way it was, man. This was manna for my soul. And Jesus said, we can't live on bread alone. We need every word that proceeds from the mouth of God. So when I say, let Christ capture your heart, let his word be your daily manna. Feed on him. Now get back to Colossians, if you can find it, page 1179. I told you on that one Bible, but our time is up. So let me just say, oh, Christian, watch over your heart, for from it flow the springs of life. Where your heart is where you'll be walking toward. Watch over your heart. Fix your eyes on Jesus. Don't fix your eyes on your faith in Jesus. Spurgeon, that was Spurgeon, by the way, that I quoted earlier. No, on Jesus. Look to him. Not your hope that's sort of sometimes faltering. No, the object of your hope, Jesus Christ, the anchor of your soul. Cling to him. And enjoy him. And then, and I will encourage you to do this. Just read on. Verses 13 through 15 in context here. It's one of the richest veins in all the scripture. You know, you found a real mining vein where you can just dig in. I've seen so many people personally, their wheels of their heart start to turn, the wheels of their mind and their heart, when they read what he did for us. Who he is, his person, and what he did for us. But that's next week. We're going to talk about how he nailed our sins to the cross. And it didn't end there. He rose again. We've got a great Savior. Enjoy him. Cling to him. Fix your eyes on him. Tell others about him.
1: 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The Romans Project is building momentum in Africa and Southeast Asia, and we're encouraged by the continued growth of the project. 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We'd love to share how this work is impacting lives around the world. Now, as we wrap up our time today, here's Pastor Scott with a preview of our next program.
0: Did you know that the scripture calls the law the ministry of death? 2 Corinthians chapter 3, verse 7. The ministry of condemnation, verse 9. Know this, Romans 3, no flesh by the works of the law, no flesh will be justified. That's our dilemma. We're not only transgressors, but we are dead, all of us. Well, it makes you hunger, doesn't it, for God's solution. And again, it's twofold. Look at it with me. We were dead and we were transgressors. He made us alive together with Him, having forgiven us all our transgressions. He made you alive, Christian. It's His work.
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4: When George Washington accepted command of the Continental Army, Americans were fighting a king and determined not to replace one form of unchecked power with another. Washington understood the difference between authority and ownership. In 1775, he declared, "When we assume the soldier, we do not lay aside the citizen." Even as commander of America's army, Washington remembered that he remained one of the people and that the power entrusted to him was never his to keep. He did not fight to rule America. 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Washington's example gave the young nation something more than victory. It gave America a standard for leadership. Those who hold power must remain accountable to the people they serve. Because in a free nation, leadership is not ownership. It is a duty and a trust.
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8: Our Lord said to this old hypocritical Pharisee, this religious ruler, in the light of heaven and by God's standard and on the basis of sins forgiven, this woman is 10,000 times better than you are. 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But you, a church member, you who think that you are all right, you are lost. I say to you that this is very pertinent for today. And he said unto her, thy sins are forgiven, thy faith hath saved thee. Go in peace. And she didn't have good works, but she believed in him. She trusted him. She asked for forgiveness. My friends, that's the important thing.
7: Get more solid Bible teaching at Through the Bible, ttb.org.

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8: Have you ever thought about the incredible potential of the tongue? 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
9: And thank you for joining us. We're studying the book of Proverbs together. I hope you've been with us during this series because we've been dealing with some very interesting subjects. And today we're going to talk about something we don't really like to talk about this because we all hold our hands up and say, guilty. We all have used our tongue in ways that has not been pleasing to the Lord. But that doesn't mean we should give up on making use of our tongue proper, and that's what Proverbs will help us to do. It will give us clues and help us to understand how powerful the tongue is. And we'll get to that study in just a moment. Before we do that, let me just remind you again that God has a plan for the nation of Israel. No matter what you've been hearing or watching on television, what people are saying, some people in powerful positions doing things that are very foolish, I want you to know God has a plan, and I've written about that in this book called God's Heart for Israel and Why It Should Have a Place in Your Heart, too. How you should feel about Israel. As Christians, you don't just get to take your signal from the people who are speaking the loudest in the world, and they will do everything they can to destroy Israel. But as Christians, we have a better way, and God has laid this out for us, and in the Bible, there are many passages that tell us what our attitude should be toward our Jewish friends, and I'm going to ask you to read this book and become strong in your support of what God says is high on his list. We will make this book available to you when you send a gift of any size to Turning Point during the month of August. The month is getting away from us, so don't wait too much longer before you write that letter and send your gift and just say, please send me the book on Israel, and it'll be on its way before you know it. It's our joy to do this because it will add value to your life as a Christian and give you perspective and direction right straight from God's Word. Here is Power Up Your Words, Power of the Tongue, here from Proverbs.
10: Bell Data ran an ad in the Financial Times of Canada that said, listen carefully, this is a full-blown, state-of-the-art, fully integrated, user-friendly, multifunctional, omnilingual, multitasking word and data processing system with advanced graphic generation capabilities. You'll never guess what they were talking about. A pencil. That's right, they used all those words to describe a pencil. We live in a world of words. A New York plumber didn't know whether he could use hydrochloric acid to unclog drains he was working on. And he wanted to be assured that it was safe, so he wrote the National Bureau of Standards in Washington, D.C. And this was the answer they gave. The efficacy of hydrochloric acid is indisputable, but the corrosive residue is incompatible with metallic substances. Well, the plumber read the note and wrote back to them and thanked them for the okay to use the acid. So the Bureau panicked and they tried again with this note. We cannot assume responsibility for the production of toxic and noxious residue which hydrochloric acid can produce. We suggest you use an alternate procedure. Well, he was flattered again that they would write him the second time to tell him it was okay. He was still a little confused about it, and finally one of the Bureau's top commissioners grabbed the communication and wrote these lines: don't use the acid, it'll eat the pipes. And he couldn't help but wonder why they didn't write that to him the first time. Who would have thought that so much would be wrapped up in words? So much could be made of them. I was astounded to discover that the words lips and mouth and tongue and speaking and talebearer and answerer are referenced some 90 times in the book of Proverbs. Solomon says more about this subject in his book of wise sayings than any of the topics that we have already studied. It may be the most often mentioned subject in the entire book. In fact, Solomon goes as far as to say in Proverbs 18:21 that death and life are in the power of the tongue, and those who love it will eat its fruit. In what some have called God's hate list, we read in Proverbs chapter 6, verses 16 through 19, these words: these six things the Lord hates, yea, seven are an abomination to him: a proud look, a lying tongue, hands that shed innocent blood, a heart that devises wicked plans, feet that are swift in running to evil, a false witness who speaks lies, and one who sows discord among the brethren. And if you go down through those seven things, three of them have to do with the tongue. Three of them are sins that we commit with our tongue, and they made God's hate list. Of the seven things on the list of things God says he hates and that are an abomination to him, we have a lying tongue, a false witness who speaks lies, and one who sows discord among the brethren. If that doesn't get our attention, I don't know what will. God cares about what we do with the instrument that he has put in our mouth. And the book of James tells us that it's easier to bridle a wild stallion than it is to control our tongue. How many of us have learned the hard way that just when we think we have this mastered, all of a sudden we discover that it is an unruly evil, able to do great damage if we're not careful. Now I want to talk with you about two things the tongue can do, and they are opposites of each other. A tongue can break something down or it can build something up. Your tongue has the capacity to tear something apart or to strengthen and put something back together. And I want to talk with you first of all about a tongue that breaks down. And in the book of Proverbs, there are many things said about the evil and difficult to describe use of the tongue. I want to go through just a few of these categories, and I want you to see all these things, and I'm not even going to touch on them. There's some 90 of them. I don't have time to do all of them. But I want you to see the cumulative impact of the book of Proverbs when it comes to the tongue. Now, one of the words that I noticed as I first began to read this book was that there was a great deal of discussion about the perverse tongue. The perverse tongue. And that is a word which means all that you can think of in the ugliest use of the tongue, deception and deceit. And it's kind of a cover word for all of the other things we're going to talk about. The perverse use of the tongue, it carries along with it sordid kinds of things that we say to one another. I was at a football game and I was standing in line waiting to get something to eat at halftime. And there was a long line and there were three co-eds in front of me. They looked like maybe they were juniors or sophomores. And I actually had to leave the line and walk away because their language was so filthy. I didn't want my ears to hear any more of it. It was so absolutely filthy with guffaw laughs and kinds of jokes. And you hear that kind of awfulness coming out of their mouth. You realize the perverseness of language today. And the perversity of it. Listen to what the Word of God has to say. And I'm going to give you the proverb, and I'm going to read it, and we're going to go through them as quickly as we can. The perverse tongue. Chapter 2, verse 12 says, to deliver you from the man who speaks perverse things. Chapter 4, verse 24 says, put away from you a deceitful mouth, and put perverse lips far from you. Chapter 6 and verse 12 says, a worthless person, a wicked man, walks with a perverse mouth. Chapter 8, verse 13 says, the fear of the Lord is to hate evil, pride, and arrogance, and the evil way, and the perverse mouth I hate. Chapter 10, verse 31 says, the mouth of the righteous brings forth wisdom, but the perverse tongue will be cut out. Chapter 10, verse 32, the lips of the righteous know what is acceptable, but the mouth of the wicked, what is perverse. Chapter 16, verse 28, a perverse man sows strife, and a whisperer separates the best of friends. Chapter 17, verse 20, he who has a deceitful heart finds no good, and he who has a perverse tongue falls into evil. Chapter 19, verse 1, better is the poor who walks in his integrity than one who is perverse in his lips and is a fool. Chapter 12 and verse 18, there is one who speaks like the piercings of a sword, but the tongue of the wise promotes health. Did you hear the last one? There is one who speaks like the piercings of a sword. Your tongue has that capability. My tongue has that capability. The perverseness, the wickedness of our tongue can sometimes be overwhelming. And sometimes I'm sure you have been surprised at things that have come out of your mouth and you've thought, how could I ever have said that? The piercings of a sword. Roxanne Lulliff labels the undisciplined talker as harm. H-A-R-M. It's an acrostic, and it means the hit-and-run mouth. And she describes it like this. A person who, for whatever reason, feels compelled to tell you just what he thinks of you and your actions, regardless of how well he knows you. His desire is to be heard without hearing, to be known without knowing. He doesn't care about getting the facts straight. He wants attention. So he's a hit-and-run mouth. How many of you know some hit-and-run mouths? Every time you get around them, you get soiled by them. You get debris all over you because they're just unrestrained, perverse tongues. That's one kind of tongue that will tear people down, a perverse tongue. But it shouldn't surprise you to discover that in the book of Proverbs, there's a great deal of information about a lying tongue. A little boy was once asked what the Bible says about lying. And he said that the Bible says that lying is a very present help in the time of trouble. And that's not what the Bible says about lying, I want you to know. That's the way some people apply it. But in the book of Proverbs, there's just one after another of references to lying tongues. Chapter 6, we've already read and talked about the lying tongue on the list of God's seven abominations. But in 12:19 we read, the truthful lips shall be established forever, but a lying tongue, watch this, is but for a moment. Isn't that something? Truth goes on, but somebody who lies, they're not around very long. Chapter 12, verse 22, lying lips are an abomination to the Lord, but those who deal truthfully are His delight. Chapter 13, verse 5, a righteous man hates lying, but a wicked man is loathsome and comes to shame. Chapter 14, verse 5. A faithful witness does not lie, but a false witness will utter lies. And chapter 21, verse 6 says, getting treasures by a lying tongue is the fleeting fancy of those who seek death. Lying. We could almost do a whole lesson just on the lying tongue, because there's so much information in Proverbs and in other parts, in the Psalms, in some of the other wisdom literature, and in many places in the New Testament. We have made lying the favorite indoor sport in our culture. We even have words for it. In the political jargon, we call it spin. And spin is nothing more than a way to describe a lie, because it's an attempt to make people think about something in a way different from the reality that's behind it. So lying is a part of our culture, and the Bible says that lying is a part of the tearing down of people with our tongues. When you lie about something, you put into a process destruction that will ultimately have its impact on someone somewhere. And then the third kind of tongue that breaks down is what we might call a slandering tongue. In the book of Proverbs, you will find much information about this. Chapter 12, verse 17 says, "He who speaks the truth declares righteousness, but a false witness deceit." The words "false witness" are the words in the Old Testament that talk about being a slanderer. Making a false witness against somebody is to slander them. Chapter 19, verse 5 says, "A false witness will not go unpunished, and he who speaks lies will not escape." Chapter 19 and verse 9 says, "A false witness shall not go unpunished, and he who speaks lies shall perish." Chapter 25 verse 18 says, "A man who bears false witness against his neighbor," now watch this, "is like a club, a sword, and a sharp arrow." And chapter 26, 18 and 19 says, "Like a madman who throws firebrands, arrows, and death is the man who deceives his neighbor and then says, 'I was only joking.'" Does that sound contemporary or what? He does his neighbor in, and then, in order to make himself look good, says, "Oh, I was just kidding. I was just joking." A lot of harm has been done under the cloak of, "I was just joking," when it was an intended hurt in the beginning. I know this is getting personal, but it's going to get more personal before it gets better. So just hang in there and we'll get through this, because this is powerful stuff from the book of Proverbs. Here's another kind of tongue that will break down, a gossiping tongue. Key word in the book of Proverbs is the word talebearer. Isn't that interesting? Listen to these words. Chapter 11, verse 9. "The hypocrite with his mouth destroys his neighbor, but through knowledge the righteous shall be delivered." Chapter 11 and verse 13. "A talebearer reveals secrets, but he who is faithful conceals a matter." Chapter 16, verse 27, "An ungodly man digs up evil, and it is on his lips like a burning fire." He digs around and he gets it, and then he just uses his mouth to spread it. Chapter 16, verse 28, "A perverse man sows strife, and a whisperer separates the best of friends." Chapter 17, verse 9, "He who covers a transgression seeks love, but he who repeats a matter separates friends." Chapter 18, verse 8, "The words of a talebearer are like tasty trifles. They go down into the inmost body." Actually, the Hebrew says, "down into the rooms of the belly." And literally what that says is that a person who listens to gossip and gets in the habit of listening to it, it's like tasty trifles that go down into the inmost part of his being. We can get on the phone and we can't wait to get on the phone to hear this nasty little bit of rumor that's been spread, and it's just like a tasty little trifle, and we eat it and it goes down into our belly, and we love the joy of a little tasty morsel of gossip. Isn't that what happens? We don't realize that it's destructive. In fact, it's interesting to me, and you might want to just make this note in your notes, that chapter 18 and verse 8 is repeated almost word for word in chapter 26, verse 22. Two proverbs exactly alike. Chapter 20, verse 19 says, "He who goes about as a talebearer reveals secrets, so don't associate with one who flatters with his lips." On a windswept hill in an English country churchyard stands a drab, gray slate tombstone, and the etchings on the tombstone read like this: "Beneath this stone, a lump of clay, lies Arabella Young, who on the 24th of May began to hold her tongue." There are many people who have never set fire to a man burned at the stake, who have never clapped their hands at the shrieks of those who in agony are being torn apart by some lion in a coliseum. There are people who have never beat the drums to drown out the agonizing cry of those who were offered to the fiery god of Molech. But there are people without number who assassinate friends and neighbors and acquaintances by untrue talebearing, vicious and evil words. I don't think there's any one of us who has been free of feeling the sting of unkind words. Winston Churchill was attending an official ceremony in London, and there were two men behind him who recognized him and began to whisper behind his back. One of them said, "They say Churchill's quite senile now." "Yes, they say he's doing England more harm than good. They say he should step aside and leave the running of this government to younger and more dynamic people." Churchill turned around and with a loud voice said, "They also say he's quite deaf." You just never know who's listening when you're talking. A gossiping tongue. Let me give you one last one. A flattering tongue. Listen carefully to the difference between flattering and gossiping. If gossip is saying behind a person's back what you would never say to his face, flattery is saying to his face what you would never say behind his back. And there is, in the book of Proverbs, a number of warnings about flattering. When we talked about morality back at the beginning of this series, remember, one of the tools that a seductress uses is flattery. In chapter 6, verse 24, to keep you from the evil woman, from the flattering tongue of a seductress. Chapter 7, verse 21, with her enticing speech, she caused him to yield, and with her flattering lips, she seduced him. Chapter 26, verses 24 and 25 says, "He who hates disguises it with his lips and lays up deceit within himself. When he speaks kindly," watch this, "do not believe him, for there are seven abominations in his heart." Isn't that interesting? When a person is a flatterer, and I talked about this earlier, a stroker, who cannot ever be around you that they're not stroking you about something. And after a while, it's like it doesn't mean anything anymore because it's so consistent. I'm not trying to tell you don't say good things to people. We're going to talk about that in a moment. But sometimes what you see on the outside is not what's going on the inside. In this particular situation, this person is speaking sweet words and there are seven abominations in his heart. Flattery is a tool that can be used to manipulate people. And it doesn't come from a foundation of reality. This whole business of passing around information, and slander and gossip and repeating things that ought not to be repeated can be the destruction of any organization. And it seems to me that in a church where we want to really have closeness in our groups and all of that, we always need to be on guard. I have a little thing that I use that's very helpful to me when people call me and they tell me something about somebody. I said, "You know what, before you tell me that, let me just help you with it. I want you to know that as soon as you get done with this, I'm going to call that person up and tell them exactly what you said. So if you want to go ahead and tell me, I'll be happy to pass it on to them, although it might be best if you do it." I have never had a conversation continue after I've made that statement, ever. We have to be careful that we don't become repositories of evil speech. We have to be on guard to keep that away from us because once we hear it, we can't unhear it. May God give us discipline to do that because so often things can get so twisted once the story gets started. There was a cartoon in Leadership Magazine that showed something being passed verbally from one pew to the next. Like a person would turn around and pass it to the next pew. And this is what they did to show how this can get out of hand. The first pew, the person says, "My ear kind of hurts." The second pew said, "The pastor has an earache." The third pew said, "The pastor got a hearing aid." And the fourth pew heard, "The pastor is having trouble hearing." And the fifth pew said, "The pastor got a double earring." And the sixth pew, an old lady with a cane is walking out and she says, "That's it, I'm out of here. The pastor's got a double earring." That was in Leadership Magazine. Just to show how things deteriorate once they get out of hand. Oh, how careful we should be that our tongues are not tools to tear down and break down. I wish I had more time, but I've got to move on to the positive part of this. Let's talk about the tongue that builds up. Once again, from the book of Proverbs. And the first thing you notice when you start looking for it is that there's a number of references to a righteous tongue. Did you know that God can give your tongue the characteristic that is described as righteous? That means good and holy and helpful. A righteous tongue is referenced in chapter 10, verse 11. The mouth of the righteous is a well of life, but violence covers the mouth of the wicked. 10:20 says, the tongue of the righteous is choice silver. 10:21 says, the lips of the righteous feed many. Chapter 10, verse 31 says, the mouth of the righteous brings forth wisdom. Chapter 10, verse 32 says, the lips of the righteous know what is acceptable. Isn't that a great thought there? Somebody says, how do you know what you should say or what you shouldn't say? The Bible says that the lips of the righteous person knows what is acceptable. And how many of you know that when you are walking with the Lord and the Holy Spirit's in control of your life, you can almost sometimes feel words get caught in your throat as the Spirit of God says, don't say that. Keep that in your spirit. The lips of the righteous know what is acceptable.
9: Amen. Just one of the things we are learning from the book of Proverbs. And friends, we are so happy to be able to bring this truth to you every day. 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
12: Pressure is still out over the Pacific. We will have some cloud cover today, though. Shouldn't see any rain, low 80s. Overnight clearing up a little bit, and we'll be in the upper 50s. Our weekend looks pretty good, upper 70s, and lots of sunshine on Saturday. Sunday will start out cloudy, but sunny in the afternoon, upper 70s. I'm meteorologist Steve Hamilton on KPDQ.
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22: Now today, false religions seduce people all of the time. It will be true in the final days too. And to many people, it will appear that this false religious system is controlling the government of the Antichrist. But they are in an unholy alliance, this false religion of the earth and the government at that time.
23: Welcome to Pathway to Victory with author and pastor Dr. Robert Jeffress. There's no doubt that we are living in an increasingly atheistic world. But the Bible teaches that one day the world will be united under a new false system of belief. Today on Pathway to Victory, Dr. Robert Jeffress explains how that false religion symbolized by the harlot in Revelation 17 will actually signal the earth's coming destruction. But first, let's take a moment to hear some important ministry updates.
21: Thanks, David, and welcome again to Pathway to Victory. Today, we're digging deeply into the closing chapters of Revelation. And this teaching series called Final Conquest will come to an end very soon. And so, it's time to take advantage of the resources we've prepared for you. First, I'm eager to send you a brochure I've written called The Major Characters of the End Times. It will help you understand the significance of the strange characters in Revelation. It's my gift to you, simply for going online to ptv.org. And secondly, when you give a generous gift with your request, I'll also be sure to include my best-selling book about Revelation. It's called Final Conquest. Yes, understanding the strange symbolism in Revelation requires effort, but the most important aspect of John's revelation is the glorious unveiling of King Jesus. And I'm pleased to send you a copy when you give a generous gift to support the ministry of Pathway to Victory. I'll warn you in advance that the passage in Revelation 17 that we're looking at today is filled with bizarre imagery. But once you understand the key characters, this passage comes alive with meaning. As you'll see, in the end, Revelation is a book of triumph. So, let's get started with today's study. I titled my message, Religion Gone Wrong.
22: To me, it's become so clear how fragile our world really is. This world can unravel very, very quickly. And although it hasn't unraveled yet, one day it is going to unravel completely. And that will set the stage for the world dictator, the world leader we know as Antichrist, who will precede the return of Jesus Christ himself. And that's where we are today in our study of the book of Revelation. If you have your Bibles, I want you to turn to the last book of the Bible, the book of the Revelation. Let's look at this religious system called Babylon, over which the Antichrist will preside. This false religious system is described as a harlot. Look at verses 1 and 2 of chapter 17. Then one of the seven angels who had the seven bowls, and one of those angels spoke to me, saying, "Come here, I will show you the judgment of the great harlot who sits on many waters." Now, you know what a harlot is. A prostitute, somebody who seduces people for money with the promise of sexual fulfillment. A harlot. And this is a harlot John is looking at who sits on many waters. That is, she presides over many people of many different nations. As we'll see in just a moment, this false religious system seduces kings. They use each other to achieve their own goals. But not only that, she seduces those who dwell on the earth. Remember that phrase in the book of Revelation? It refers to unbelievers, people who have their minds on worldly things instead of heavenly things. And because of that, they miss the rapture of the church. They are still on the earth and they are seduced by this harlot. Now today, false religions seduce people all of the time. Whether it's Islam or Mormonism, those are religious prostitutes that seduce people and keep them from the truth of God. There are certain aberrations of Christianity itself that can be described as religious prostitutes. Now, when we get to verse 3, we're actually going to see this harlot in great detail. Verses 1 and 2, John was invited to see the harlot. Now, look at what he saw, verse 3. "And the angel carried me away," John said, "in the spirit into a wilderness." We don't know if the spirit actually took him to Saudi Arabia, to the Sahara Desert, or if this was a spiritual experience. But wherever it was, the angel took John into the wilderness, and he saw this vision of a woman sitting on a scarlet beast full of blasphemous names, having seven heads and 10 horns. Now, that's a description of the beast. We'll see in a moment who that beast is. I'll give you a heads up. It's the Antichrist, the world leader. But first of all, John's going to describe this woman who was sitting on the beast himself. Look at the image of the harlot, how it's described. The woman was clothed in purple, that denotes royalty, and scarlet, that's luxury, and adorned with gold and precious stones and pearls, having in her hand a gold cup full of abominations and of the unclean things of her immorality. This woman was beautifully dressed. She had a golden cup. We'll see what was in that cup in just a moment. But the thing I want you to see about this woman is she is seen riding the Antichrist. Now, to ride a beast seems to imply that you are giving direction to that animal. You are in control of that animal. And to many people, it will appear that this false religious system is controlling the government of the Antichrist. But indeed, as we'll see, it's the Antichrist who is supporting her as well. They are in an unholy alliance, this false religion of the earth and the government at that time. And notice the name of the harlot, verse 5. "And on her forehead a name was written, a mystery, Babylon the Great, the mother of harlots and of the abominations of the earth." You have to understand a little history here. In the first century when John wrote, if you went to a brothel, the prostitutes would wear a band around their head, and on that band would be their name. You not only knew what they were, you knew who they were. Well, this image, this harlot, she has a name on her forehead. That name is Babylon the Great, the mother of harlots. This woman is not just one of the other prostitutes. She is the madam of the brothel. She is the chief prostitute. She is not just another false religion. She is the mother of all false religions. Her name is Babylon. That fascinating name, Babylon, denotes the source of every false religion in the world today. I don't have time to get into it, but in the 1800s, 1862, a Scottish minister named Alexander Hyslop wrote a book called The Two Babylons. And he started and traced Babylon, where it started, back to Genesis 11. Remember the story of Babel? The founder of Babel was Nimrod, and they created their own religion. They tried to build that tower to reach into the heavens. And throughout history, those towers, those ziggurats, were edifices that were made to pagan deities. And it angered God that they had created their own system, their own religious system, to worship the God of their imagination rather than the God of the Bible. Anyway, Alexander Hyslop traced the beginning of Babylonianism throughout the Bible, throughout history, all the way to the first century. It had infected the church at Pergamum, we see in Revelation chapter 2, throughout the Middle Ages and even today. And by the way, the spirit of Babylonianism is very apparent today. We don't call it Babylonianism. Nobody would join the First Church of Babylon, probably. But it's nevertheless very pervasive. We don't call it Babylonianism. You know what we call it? Inclusivism. Pluralism. Nobody has a market on the truth, they say. There are many ways to God. All the different world religions are just different paths up to the same mountain that reach to God himself. Have you ever noticed that those who cry for tolerance and inclusivism are the most intolerant people when it comes to conservative Christianity? They can tolerate any belief except the belief that there is one way to God, and it's through his son, the Lord Jesus Christ. That's the way it will be in this final concoction of religious heresy. The final form of Babylonianism will invite everybody to come. It will teach everything except the right thing. And that's why this woman is pictured as drinking from the cup the blood of the saints. She, the false religious system, will work with the Antichrist to persecute those who become Christians during the Great Tribulation. That is the image that we see of the harlot. Now, we'll talk about her judgment in just a little bit. But let's look at verse 7. He, first of all, deals with the judgment of the beast itself. The judgment of the beast. Now, we're going to read a lot about beast in the book of Revelation. Remember, there are three beasts. They're part of the satanic trinity. I have it on your outline. The beast of the abyss, that's Satan, who is the power behind all of it. There's the beast out of the sea, that's the Antichrist, the final world dictator, a human leader. And then there's the beast out of the earth, the false prophet, who assists the Antichrist. Now, notice what he says in verse 7. And the angel said to me, "Why do you wonder? I will tell you the mystery of the woman and of the beast that carries her, which has the seven heads and the 10 horns. The beast that you saw was and is not and is about to come up out of the abyss and go to destruction." You'll see this used repeatedly. He was, he is not, and he's about to be. What is that talking about? Remember, the Antichrist comes to power at the beginning of the Great Tribulation, Revelation 6. He's assisted by this false religious system. They work together. But early on, he appears to be assassinated. A mortal head wound. People will think he has died, but he will be miraculously, or at least it will appear, be resurrected. It's a counterfeit resurrection. Satan counterfeits every truth, including the resurrection of Jesus. But when this beast is resurrected, this leader, people all over the earth will go crazy and follow him because of the miracle he's presumably had performed, his own resurrection. That's what it's talking about here. Verse 8. And those who dwell on the earth, whose name has not been written in the book of life from the foundation of the world, will wonder when they see the beast that he was and is not and will come. Now, look at the seven heads of this beast. Here is the mind which has wisdom. The seven heads are the seven mountains on which the woman sits, and they are seven kings. Five have fallen, one is, and the other has not yet come. And when he comes, he must remain a little while. Remember, John is writing in 90 AD. These seven heads represent the seven world empires. Five of them have already occurred and disappeared from the earth. What are those five? Egypt, Assyria, Babylon, Medo-Persia, Greece. They were already in the dustbin of history by the time John wrote this. Five have already fallen. One is. That's Rome. Rome was currently the world power when John wrote these words. And the other, the seventh, has not yet come. That's the kingdom of the Antichrist that is yet to come. And when he comes, he must remain a little while. The beast, which was and is not, is himself also an eighth, but he's also one of the seven. And he goes to destruction. Well, how could he be the leader of the seventh kingdom and the final eighth kingdom? Remember what I said? While he is in charge of that final kingdom, he will appear to die. And then he'll be resurrected and he'll come back in an even stronger form in the eighth and final kingdom. That's the seven heads that were on the beast. Now let's look at the 10 horns. The 10 horns which you saw are 10 kings who have not yet received a kingdom, but they receive authority as with kings with the beast for 1 hour. And they have one purpose, and they give their power and authority to the beast. Apparently the Antichrist will have 10 assistants, if you will, governors who rule over various aspects of the Antichrist.

Lamb will overcome them. That is the defeat of the beast. Now, let's look at the defeat of the harlot. That's the final thing John saw in verses 15 and 18. And he said to me, the waters which you see where the harlot sits, these are the people and multitudes of nations and tongues. And the 10 horns which you saw in the beast, these will hate the harlot and will make her desolate and naked and will eat her flesh and will burn her up with fire. Halfway through this great tribulation, the Antichrist, after using the harlot for his own purposes, will discard her and destroy her. He will decide he no longer needs the church, this false religious system. He has all the power he needs, and so he will turn on the church, this false church, and completely destroy her. And why will the kings do that? Verse 17, for God has put it in their hearts to execute his purpose by having a common purpose and by giving their kingdom to the beast until the words of God will be fulfilled. Isn't it interesting? The reason the 10 pagan kings destroy the harlot is because God puts it in their heart to do so. Could I just remind you, God is able to work in the hearts of non-Christians just like he is the hearts of Christians. Don't think that that mate of yours has to be a Christian for God to use them in a positive way. They have to be a Christian to go to heaven, but God can still speak through that ungodly husband. He can speak through ungodly rulers. God's purpose will be accomplished. And you see that even in these final days. God will use false religion in a sense to accomplish his ultimate purpose. How can you keep from being seduced by false religion? How can you know if a religion is really from God or not? John gives us three tests, three questions to ask about any religion. First of all, what does that religion teach about Jesus? What does it teach about Jesus? Look at verses 2 and 3 of 1 John 4. By this you know the Spirit of God. Every spirit that confesses that Jesus Christ has come in the flesh is from God. And every spirit that does not confess Jesus is not from God. This is the spirit of the Antichrist, of which you have heard that it is coming, and it's now already in the world. There are many religions that profess to believe in Jesus. You talk to Muslims. Oh, I talk to them in the cab all the time back when I was traveling, talking to Muslims. And I would talk to them about Christ. Oh, yes, we believe in Jesus. Great prophet of God. They believe he was a great prophet of God. They will even say he was a son of God, one of many sons of God. Yes, he died on the cross, but he was miraculously delivered before he actually died on the cross, so he didn't have to experience death. That's not the Jesus of the Bible. That's the Jesus of Muhammad's imagination. You talk to Mormons. Oh, yes, we believe in Jesus. We're the Church of Jesus Christ. He's even in our name. But the Jesus they believe in is not the Jesus of the Bible. It's the Jesus that appeared to Joseph Smith. It's the Jesus. Well, I'm not even going to get into all of it, but it's not the Jesus of the Bible. To believe, to confess that Jesus is Lord means to believe that Jesus is the unique Son of God who came to earth in human form, who died on the cross for the redemption of our sins, who was buried and rose again on the third day, who ascended into heaven and is coming back one day to reclaim this earth for himself. That's the Jesus you have to believe in order to be saved. What does the religion teach about Jesus? Secondly, ask yourself the question, what does this religion believe about salvation? Paul said, even if we or an angel from heaven should preach to you a gospel contrary to what we have preached to you, that person is to be accursed. Paul was writing to the Galatians. They were falling for a doctrine that said, oh yes, faith in Christ is important, but it's not enough. You need to have faith in Christ plus be circumcised. Faith in God and keep the Ten Commandments. Faith in God and be whatever. It is faith and. What did he say about that kind of religion? Paul said, if anybody tells you that kind of message, let that person be anathema. Literally accursed, literally damned forever. Anybody who adds to Christianity, it's faith in Christ and something else, is teaching a false truth. The other night, this week, I was watching an interview.

0: on CNN. And they were interviewing this Episcopal bishop. And she was going on and on and on with so much religious gobbledygook. I mean, I can't tell you. She wouldn't stop saying all of these buzzwords and so forth. And I yelled at the TV. I said, "Lady, just stop and tell me, what do I have to do to go to heaven when I die? Just make it clear. What do I have to do?" She couldn't tell you, if her life depended on it, what you have to do to go to heaven when you die. When you talk to somebody from another faith, or a religious leader from another faith, if you want to cut to the chase, just ask them that question: what do I need to do to go to heaven when I die? And finally, ask yourself, what results does this religion produce? You know, in 2 Timothy 3:5, Paul described a form of godliness. They hold to a form of godliness, although they have denied its power. He said, avoid men such as these. You know, my concern for a church like First Baptist Dallas that has 152 years of standing on the truth of God's word is that we can know God's word backward and forward. We can identify the harlot in Revelation 17. We understand the importance of Israel in Bible prophecy. We can spout off all of these things, but we still can't forgive those who wrong us. We still can't overcome sin in our life. That religion is just as wrong and hollow as the other religions I mentioned. True faith in Christ will result in a transformed life through the power of the Holy Spirit. And if that transformation isn't taking place in your life, then your religion is just as worthless as the other religions. John is telling us, avoid all kinds of false religions. Avoid any faith that denies the person of Christ, that denies the provision, the only provision of God for salvation, and denies the power of the Holy Spirit to transform a life.
1: The deeper we dig into the revelation given to John, the more we recognize the need for a broader understanding of this final book in the Bible. Revelation represents the unveiling of Jesus Christ in all his glory. That's one of the many reasons I want you to own my comprehensive commentary through the entire book of Revelation. It's called Final Conquest. 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And together we'll explore the historical context that illuminates the meaning of Revelation. 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
2: 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I'm David J. Mullins. 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But one day, the entire world economy will completely crumble. Hear a message called The Day the Dow Jones Hits Zero. That's Monday on Pathway to Victory. 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The Apostle Paul sailed these waters, walked these streets, and the church was never the same.
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9: When George Washington accepted command of the Continental Army, Americans were fighting a king and determined not to replace one form of unchecked power with another. Washington understood the difference between authority and ownership. In 1775, he declared, "When we assume the soldier, we do not lay aside the citizen." Even as commander of America's army, Washington remembered that he remained one of the people, and that the power entrusted to him was never his to keep. He did not fight to rule America. He fought so Americans could govern themselves. Washington's example gave the young nation something more than victory. It gave America a standard for leadership. Those who hold power must remain accountable to the people they serve. Because in a free nation, leadership is not ownership. 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
11: Welcome to Straight Talk with Gary Randall, sponsored by Gary Randall Ministries. The opinions expressed in the following program are not necessarily those of the staff, management, or advertisers of this station. And now, here's Gary.
12: And good morning. I'm Gary Randall. Thank you so much for joining me today. It's Friday, August the 21st, 2026, in the year of our Lord. Today in 1858, the first of seven debates took place between Illinois senatorial contenders Abraham Lincoln and Stephen Douglas. Today in 1911, Leonardo da Vinci's Mona Lisa was stolen from the Louvre Museum in Paris. It was recovered 2 years later in Italy. Today in 1959, President Dwight D. Eisenhower signed a proclamation officially declaring Hawaii as the 50th state. Today in 1991, a hardline coup against Soviet President Mikhail Gorbachev, it collapsed in the face of popular uprising led by Russian Federation President Boris Yeltsin. Today in 1992, an 11-day siege began at the cabin of white separatist Randy Weaver in Ruby Ridge, Idaho. Government agents tried to arrest Weaver for failing to appear in court. He had been charged with selling two illegal sawed-off shotguns, which later we learned he did not know they were sawed-off. He didn't know they were illegal. He thought they were long enough to be legal. On the first day of the siege, Weaver's teenage son Samuel and Deputy U.S. Marshal William Deegan were killed. That was a horrible, horrible thing that happened. I remember it very well. Many of you do as well. Talking about horrible things, man, what's going on with the sheriff and the former sheriff and the part-time or the fill-in sheriff in Seattle? It's just breaking into the news this morning, and I don't know a lot about it, but here's what I do know. Sheriff Keith Swank, you know, the sheriff was out of town when he should have been in town here a while back. If you don't know that story, you can check it out. Anyway, Sheriff Keith Swank posted this morning, and it's beginning to get into the mainstream news in Seattle this morning. You'll hear more about it this afternoon. But he said, many of you know I have been critical of ex-Seattle Police Department Chief Sean Barnes. I even called him a buffoon. This past Tuesday, or 2 days ago, which would be 3 days ago now, was a law enforcement graduation at the academy in Burien. That's a suburb in the south end of Seattle. PCSO had two deputies graduating, so I was there. A friend of mine from Seattle Police Department was there. After the graduation, my friend told me that interim Seattle Police Department Chief Sales wanted to meet me. I introduced myself to him, and he asked me to step over to an area out of earshot of other people. Chief Sales told me he was delivering a message from Sean Barnes. The message was basically challenging me to a fight, a fist fight. It's a good thing the incompetent mayor of Seattle forced him to resign. He would have been a huge liability for the Seattle Police Department and the citizens of Seattle. I wouldn't be surprised if we find out he has domestic violence issues. Now, there's a whole lot more to this story, as I can tell you, but that's how screwed up Seattle government is, the city. It's pathetic. And here we go again. One more thing that goes wrong. Leftist ideology and leftist policies never work. They just don't. And we're seeing that in Seattle. We're seeing it in other cities as well, Portland, San Francisco. All of them, they're way leftist blue. I mean, these are the results that come out. Sometimes it takes a while before you see the deterioration, but it always, always comes out in a negative, some kind of negative form. Oregon is having a problem with their always perfect mail-in voting. Some guys, a group of people called the Right Side Rebel, they're saying this morning on the social media, America or Oregon voting fraud. 397 voters registered in a single day. Over 40 confirmed deceased. 129 over 100 years old. One already voted after death. I worked with Samantha Frost and Richard McNamara digging into Douglas County, Oregon voter rolls. Here's what we confirmed. So far, County Clerk Dan Loomis registered 397 votes in a single day. The normal average is about three or four of those that he registered. Of those that he registered, over 40 have been confirmed deceased. 129 of the registered voters are 100 years old. At least one deceased person cast a ballot after they had died. When I asked Loomis about the mass registrations, he claimed these ghosts went to the DMV and registered in batches. When confronted about the dead voter who already voted, he acted like he knew nothing, even though others had already asked him about it. This is only the beginning. More records and interview details are coming out in pieces. The people of Douglas County in Oregon deserve better and cleaner voter rolls and straight answers. Stay tuned. So this is, again, they keep telling us, no, you know, there's nothing, there are no errors or flaws. We've got it all worked out. And Oregon particularly has talked about it because they've been doing mail-in voting exclusively for years and years. And every year somebody finds this kind of thing. Now, Douglas County is a small, as far as population, county, but they're finding the numbers there. And if you look at the percentages of error and false registrations and compare that to the number of people that live there, it's monumental. And if it's happening there, it's happening in other places. I mean, it just has to be. And this will come out between now and November, and people will deny it, or they'll say, well, we'll look into it, and nothing ever happens because they don't want it to happen. They want to continue as they are because they can control voting in this country. For years, for several years, I just couldn't bring myself to believe that corruption was rampant in our voting system. But I do believe it now. I believe in some cases it's much worse than in others, state by state and county by county. But it is, and it's a problem. And I don't know who has the courage to get to the bottom of it. Trump has certainly addressed it for sure, and I think he's done a lot of good. But if you look at state by state, I mean, these people they're just shut up. If they come out and like this group here did on social media today. But at some point, there's going to be a tipping point, and people are going to rebel against this, because if we don't have clean voting, we don't have as they like to call it, a republic democracy. We're just a republic in my mind, but nonetheless, this is something that plagues every one of our elections. People come out with hard facts. They're not just saying they think. They're showing the facts to the authorities, and the authorities just walk away, basically. I mean, they don't have an answer for it. They're just loading up the left in Douglas County, in this case, so they can win elections. I've seen that before in a lot of countries, but not America. Third world countries operate that way. Some tyrant comes out and says, we're going to have elections. Then he gets 99% of the vote. I mean, I've seen it time after time after time. But we need to continue doing the work of the Lord, and corruption is not of God, for sure. Benny Johnson, whom we quote often on this program, he does really good independent journalism. He said, you need to understand what these women are supporting. What's he talking about? Well, he's talking about the Lindsey Clancy trial. There's women out there, several hundred of them. I saw the video myself earlier this morning. And there's several hundred of them out there all dressed in pink, and they're cheering for Lindsey Clancy. And they're standing in with her. In fact, they put out just a few days ago, I think it was, they put out a call to help her, to stand with her in her difficulties. And they put up an appeal for money, and almost $1 million came in for her support and her defense. What did she do? Well, I'll tell you what she did. Lindsay Clancy baited her husband to leave the house and run errands, lured her children to the basement, took an exercise band, and strangled Cora, who was 5 years old, Dawson, who was 3 years old, and Callan, who was 8 months old. She cut her wrists and her neck, then she jumped out the window and paralyzed herself. And these ladies are out there holding hands, crying and cheering for her like she's a feminist folk hero. In a sense, she is, I guess. Feminism has always been a death cult, Benny Johnson writes. But where the end goal is the power to murder, to the murderer is psychosis. The system failed her for sure. End of quote of Johnson. But what I will add to what he's saying this morning is that she had a nanny. Her husband worked at home. I mean, he had a job that allowed him to work from home. And they had all kinds of help for this woman because she did have some problems. But she had support. She had strong support. Feminism has always been a death cult, Johnson writes. He said, where the end goal is the power to murder your children out of convenience. Well, it's true. You say, well, that's kind of over the top. No, it isn't. They've been doing this for a long time before the baby came out the birth canal. It's called abortion. They call it women's rights, health care, women's health care, or women's rights. But it isn't. It's murder. They're killing unwanted babies, babies that they don't want, for their convenience. That takes us back to Old Testament history. Moloch. I don't know what's the matter with us, why we can't figure out that cannot be healthy for a nation, and God will not bless that. This Clancy is sick. These demons need Lindsay to get away with murder to accomplish the feminist quest to never hold a woman accountable for anything. That's what this is about. That's why all these women are out there, several hundred of them, dressed in pink and cheering and crying and got their hands in the air. It looks like some kind of a religious meeting. And it's all about her after she's killed three of her children and then at least tried to look like she had tried to kill herself. I don't know if her motives were to do that or just get attention. But it's an absolute moral collapse. Johnson said, it's the worst thing I've seen happen in America in my lifetime. I would agree with him. I thought I was missing something the first time I saw the video clip of these women out there. They're crying and they're sobbing and they're almost praying for her in a sense. They're not praying, but it's like a prayer almost. To whom are they calling out? I mean, it's demonic. And she killed her three kids. She baited her husband to go run some errands for her. And while he was gone and while the nanny wasn't there, she killed her three kids. And now they're celebrating that in the sense of tears for her on her behalf. And they've raised, by the way, almost $1 million for her. We need help. And help is in the Lord, for sure. In Isaiah chapter 5, verse 20 and 21, the Bible warns against moral confusion and human pride. Woe unto them that call evil good and good evil, that put darkness for light and light for darkness, that put bitter for sweet and sweet for bitter. Woe unto them that are wise in their own eyes and prudent in their own sight. Woe unto them that celebrate the death of unwanted children. In this case, born children who had already begun their life. And we stand in solidarity with the one who murdered them. Breaks my heart. I hope it does yours, and I think it does. these are tough things to talk about, but if we don't talk about it, the left, their darkness just continue to take over a culture. And there are people, politicians now joining the chorus because they see votes there. They see people that are blind and deaf spiritually, and they want to join them, or they want them to join the politician for votes. It's sad. Really sad. You know, we look at this and we ask ourselves, at least I do, maybe, I don't know if you do or not, but if you think about it, you probably do. But I ask myself from time to time, how did we get here? I'm over 40 now, and I've been around for a while. And I like to, you know, look back over my shoulder from time to time and remember my childhood. Marjorie and I talked about our childhood. We grew up together. We knew each other when we were little kids, got married, and here we are all these years later. And no, I won't tell you how many years, because you'll do the math quickly. But we look back at our upbringing and from a smaller town, smaller city. But both of us were born in, I was born in Yakima, and she in Yakima Valley, but we lived there, and our parents were friends, and our grandparents were friends, and one of those kind of things. They make movies out of that. But we often talk about the past, and we both remember the same thing, so we talk about it at length sometimes. Not longing to go back, but longing to recalibrate ourselves to find reality. We have lost touch with reality. We have been told by people like Oprah Winfrey and other luminaries in their own eyes, stand in your own truth, and so on. I'm a Christian, you know, but stand in your own truth. That's so contradictory. It's what Isaiah was talking about when he wrote in his chapter. He was talking about this kind of thing. They stand up with a straight face and tell people of influence, tell people that are listening and taking in every word they say. They tell them, they say, stand in your own truth. Well, that's the problem. Our own truth isn't working. Our own truth is corrupted by sin, because all have sinned and come short of the glory of God. And we try to stand in our own wisdom. This is where it gets us into a mess, whether it's a chief of police in a local city, in this case in Seattle, or whether it's voting in a sort of a small county as far as population, whether it's looking at life itself as being sanctified, sacred. I mean, we stand in our own truth and we fail, because we don't have our own truth. God has truth. God is truth. Jesus Christ said, I am truth. So we find that there's a battle going on between good and evil, and good has already won. But the battle rages until the day that God says enough and Christ returns and establishes his kingdom on this earth. I think we biblical Christians, look forward to that day. There's so much that we miss in today's society. With now, there's so much information coming out. It's like trying to drink water out of a fire engine hose. I mean, it just blows your mind, blows your head off if you try to consume all of the information that's out there. And so you take a step back and you say, well, I'm just going to kind of turn this off for a while. I understand that. I also understand that it's vitally important that all of us who are believers, biblical Christians, we need to know what the Bible says. We need to know what God says, and we need to know what truth is and what it is not. That's called discernment. Former broadcast network reporter is admitting that the mainstream media is biased against President Donald Trump's conservatives. We already knew that. But now he's admitted, Terry Moran from ABC, who's a very prominent person on their staff for years, 20-some years, I think, 28 years. There's no love lost between President Trump and Terry Moran when the latter was a correspondent for ABC News. But a good example is Moran's interview with Trump for ABC about the president's first 100 days. In a confused world, they were searching for truth, or they pretended to be, the ABC at that moment. Moran asked Trump if he had 100% confidence in Pete Hegseth. This was at the end of his first 100 days. Moran asked Trump if he had 100% confidence in Pete Hegseth as defense secretary. Trump said he doesn't have 100% confidence in anything or anybody, including finishing this interview, he said. In other words, if you try to mislead me here, I'm going to walk out. Another moment was when Moran asked Trump if he trusted Vladimir Putin. Trump said, I don't trust a lot of people. He said, I don't trust you, he said to Terry Moran. He said, look at you. You come in here all shooting for bear. You're so happy to do the interview. And Moran said, I am happy. Trump said, and then you start hitting me with fake questions. You're being dishonest. He calls it out. He's one of the few that do. He's has the most powerful office on earth right now. But Moran was let go from ABC in 2025 after 28 years because of his social media posts about Trump and a White House deputy chief of staff. NPR reported that ABC News dropped veteran correspondent and anchor Terry Moran on Tuesday after he had posted on social media that President Trump and a senior White House official were world-class haters. He said, we're at the end of our agreement with Terry Moran, ABC said, and they, based on his recent post, which was a clear violation of ABC News policies, we have made the decision to not renew, the network said in a through a spokesperson. But ABC News said, we hold all our reporters to the highest standard of objectivity. No, they don't. Not at all. That's simply not true. We hold them to the highest standard of objectivity, fairness, and professionalism, and we remain committed to delivering straightforward, trusted journalism. It isn't straightforward, and it's not trusted. They lie. They mislead. They may not outright lie, but they give you nuances and innuendo to lead people to false conclusions. Moran didn't respond to NPR's request for comment, but now in an interview with a podcaster, this Michael Moynihan, Fox News is reporting that that Moran admitted that ABC had it in for the president. Moynihan said, is ABC News a liberal institution? Moran said, yes, but he said, I think a lot of mainstream media is that because it's a lack of viewpoint diversity. He said they all believe the same thing. And that's absolutely true. But he's admitting it now that he got fired after 28 years with ABC. He said that was one of the problems in covering Trump. He said nobody voted for him, meaning in the media, today's media. And I can hear those of you listening saying, yeah, we already knew that, Gary. We do. And we did. But this is confirming what we knew. Dan Schneider, vice president for Free Speech and Media Research Center, which is a conservative, Christian-oriented, but it's conservative media center. They do really good work. He said ABC News is among the most biased networks on the air, as evidenced by the spin it put on the 2024 presidential campaign leading up to the debate that Moran moderated. And that's why he got fired as a result of that. The 1 month prior to the debate between Kamala Harris and Donald Trump, it was 100% positive coverage for Kamala Harris, 100%, 93% negative coverage for Donald Trump. Bozell told, who is the president of the media research, he said he told Fox News Digital that Moran spent years criticizing Trump and rejected Moran being an innocent observer of the bias. Terry Moran spent years proving ABC News is a liberal institution, including smearing Trump as a furrer, Bozell said. Now he admits that the newsroom has zero pro-MAGA journalists and lives in a media bubble. So now all of a sudden Moran is finding this candor, and he's being able to talk openly and honestly, and He was not an innocent observer in the bias he now acknowledges. He was one of its most enthusiastic practitioners. He lied every time he talked about Trump. He misled the public, and they're continuing to do that. What we do know for certain is that ABC is the most radical of these three broadcasters, Schneider says. When the media, now accessible to most people worldwide, when the search for truth has become more confusing for many, we have to stop and we have to look at what is truth. Like Pilate, when he was in the process of killing Jesus, he looked right at Jesus and said, "What is truth?" That's a profile of the world we live in today. People are looking at truth in many respects and saying, "What is truth?" They don't know because they haven't accepted. Discernment in the Bible is how to tell the truth from almost truth. Imagine if the line between truth and deception was far more subtle than we think. Charles Spurgeon, great preacher and great theologian, he once noted that discernment in the Bible is about distinguishing between right and almost right. The profound insight challenges our spiritual understanding very deeply. I've preached about this as a pastor. I've talked to people about it. In today's complex spiritual world, the need for biblical discernment is more pressing than ever, more pressing than it was 10 years ago. We face a deluge of information, making it hard to tell genuine spiritual wisdom from attractive, well-painted, makeup-made false alternatives. There's people today running for office who are outstanding examples of that. They're talking with a Christian tone, and they're not telling the truth about what the Bible actually says. Discernment in the Bible is not just about identifying clear right and wrong. I mean, we must do that. But it's nuanced skill that helps us recognize spiritual truths that seem right, but they lack true biblical foundation. Our spiritual journey demands us to dig deeper and question assumptions and seek understanding beyond surface level interpretations. That's true biblical discernment. And now more than ever, we need to ask God to give us discernment in the culture in which we live. Thank you for your support of this program. 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Thank you so much. Have a great weekend. I'll see you Monday.
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13: weather. High pressure is still out over the Pacific. We will have some cloud cover today, though. Shouldn't see any rain, low 80s. Overnight clearing up a little bit, and we'll be in the upper 50s. Our weekend looks pretty good, upper 70s, and lots of sunshine on Saturday. Sunday will start out cloudy, but sunny in the afternoon, upper 70s. I'm meteorologist Steve Hamilton on KPDQ.
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1: Maybe as you've been listening to this message, you've thought, I wish I could come into this relationship with God. I just don't know how. Let me tell you how you can come into a relationship with God right here, right now. First of all, you need to recognize you need God. You need to admit you're a sinner. I know some people choke on that word, but the Bible says all have sinned and fallen short of the glory of God. But then you need to recognize that Jesus Christ, the Son of God, died on the cross for your sin. The Bible says, while we were yet sinners, Christ died for us. And then you need to believe in Jesus. Jesus put it this way, for God so loved the world, he gave his only begotten Son, and whosoever believes in him should not perish, but have everlasting life. You might ask, how does one believe in Jesus? To believe means to put your faith and trust in Christ alone, and to receive him into your life as your own friend, Savior, and Lord. The Bible says, for as many as received him, he gave them the power to become sons of God. Would you like to receive Christ? And by that I mean, would you like to ask Jesus to enter into your life and be your Savior, your friend, your Lord? If so, you can just pray this prayer after me. It's a simple prayer. You can pray it out loud if you would like, or you could pray it in the quietness of your heart. But if you want Jesus Christ to forgive you of your sin, if you want to go to heaven when you die, or maybe you want to make a recommitment to the Lord, just pray this prayer after me now. Pray these words if you would. Lord Jesus, I know that I'm a sinner, but I know that you're the Savior who died on the cross for my sin. I turn now from my sin, and I ask you to come into my life and forgive me of all of my sin. Thank you for loving me. Thank you for hearing this prayer, and thank you for answering this prayer. In Jesus' name I pray. Amen. Hey, if you just prayed that prayer, I want to congratulate you and say, welcome to the family of God.
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7: When George Washington accepted command of the Continental Army, Americans were fighting a king and determined not to replace one form of unchecked power with another. Washington understood the difference between authority and ownership. In 1775, he declared, "When we assume the soldier, we do not lay aside the citizen." Even as commander of America's army, Washington remembered that he remained one of the people and that the power entrusted to him was never his to keep. He did not fight to rule America. He fought so Americans could govern themselves. Washington's example gave the young nation something more than victory. It gave America a standard for leadership. Those who hold power must remain accountable to the people they serve, because in a free nation, leadership is not ownership. It is a duty and a trust.
8: A new study has found that parental phone use may affect more than just mom and dad. Researchers found a link between parents using phones around their kids and those kids feeling less secure in that relationship. In other words, our kids notice when we're physically there, but mentally gone. It's a convincing thought because most of us don't pick up our phones thinking, "Hey, I'm going to ignore my family now." We just check a text, a notification, start scrolling, and suddenly our kids are competing with a screen. So maybe the first step in helping kids with screens is looking at our own habits. Put the phone down during meals. Create screen-free family moments. 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Because before kids learn how to manage screens, they often watch how we manage screens. For more about the screens in your kids' pockets, visit PluggedIn.com/radio. I'm Jonathan McKee, author of Parenting Generation Screen, with Plugged In by Focus on the Family.
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9: And he said, "I will do what I've been called to do, no matter how weary and tired I become. I'm going to fulfill the commitments that I've made."
10: Welcome to Heart of the Word, presented by Compassion Ministries, founded by Pastor Ron Mell. Hi, this is David Harms. Thanks for joining us here on the broadcast today. We have for the last two broadcasts, and we're going to continue on for the next few, in an overall series on commitment. Today, we're going to be talking about committed forever, and our text will be 2 Samuel chapter 23. How do we live a life that refuses to give up when it gets hard? Well, we're going to look at several different examples of this in Scripture, so let's head there. 2 Samuel chapter 23, as we now join Pastor Ron Mell for the message titled, Committed Forever.
11: We are studying about the need for and the value of commitment in our world and especially in our lives. How important that commitment is and why we should live that way. And 2 Samuel chapter 23, I think, helps us because it helps us to see what are some of the things that godly men and women should be committed to. Commitment really has to do with sticking with it. Maybe one of the great verses in the Scripture in the Psalms is Psalm 15:4. Psalm 15:4 says, a man who will swear to his own hurt, swears to his own hurt. What does that mean? Swearing to your own hurt means that I've made a decision and I've made a commitment, and now after I made my commitment and after I made my decisions, now what I committed to and what I decided, I don't like what I see. And so because I don't like what I see and it isn't working out everything the way I would like it to be, then I bail out and quit. Psalm 15 says, no, but a godly man and woman will swear to their own hurt. Even when they make a decision that I will do this and I'll be committed to this, even if it isn't perfect, if everything isn't perfect, they will still be committed to it and do it. And there are people that are committed to those kind of things all the time. I was driving to Tillamook yesterday morning, 6:30 in the morning. I'm driving down Highway 6 to go to some camp down by Tillamook. And it seemed like every 5 minutes I saw a pickup or two or three on the side of the road, and you could look over and see the little creek, the water running alongside the road. And here were all of these guys out fishing. I forget what kind that is. What do you call it? The dumb guys that go at this time of the year in the cold and fish. What kind is it? Steelhead. That's the bad word. That is the word. Steelhead. And you drive along the road and you see all these pickups with these guys with these waders on and hips, and they're out there casting out into the water, and they actually have smiles on their face. It's 6:30 in the morning, it's 32 degrees, and I'm looking off to the side seeing these idiots out there. Well, I mean, that's what I was thinking at the moment. I thought, I cannot believe this, because I have been steelhead fishing one time, and that was about 15 or 16 years ago that some guys here seduced me into going, who I never have liked since. And I remember going, and I'm from Minneapolis, but I have never, ever been colder in all of my life. And there was no compassion in the brethren. They were so concerned about this fishing that there was no concern about the fact that I was about ready to go into shock. And I'm driving down and watching these guys fish, and I'm really actually kind of happy for them. But I'm thinking, you know, you've got to have something wrong with you to get up that early in the morning on Saturday and go down there and fish and really hurt yourself and freeze cold. That's the best way that I can apply Psalm 15:4 to you. You swear to your own hurt. I am going fishing. I don't care how cold it gets. I'm staying out here. I don't care. I'm going to commit and finish what I started. The problem is that the world is very skilled at beginning and then quitting. But when they begin and then they quit, they make it look like it's something other than quitting. It isn't. They begin, they start, and then later on somehow they justify their quitting by saying, I had to quit because of this or this and this, when in the end it really was that they just bailed out. Whether it's quitting in their marriage or whether it's quitting in their home or whatever the commitment might be, the truth is you cannot believe the incredible stories that I've heard as to why people begin and then why they bail out and why they quit. I was reading again the other day about a man who did a serious study, a personal study. In fact, he observed them, observing Thomas Edison. And while he did, he wrote then about a man that observed Edison and Henry Ford.
9: And he was doing just a kind of a study about their lives and from close range. And he said, I want to speak with authority about these men. When you look at Henry Ford and you look at Thomas Edison, you would say that they are very, very, very intelligent men, genius men. He said, it is not true. He said, after studying their life and looking at their life, I have found no quality save commitment and persistence that would remotely tell you why it was that these men are so incredibly successful. The reason that they were successful is because the commitments to the things that they've made. When you come to 2 Samuel chapter 23, you'll read about several men, David's mighty men. Men who made decisions to live for God and to serve Him and made commitments and then paid a great price when in their heart they decided they'll do nothing less than fulfill the commitments that they have made. Beginning at verse 8, you'll read about one guy. Verse 8, these be the names of the mighty men whom David had. The Tachtonite, who sat in the seat chief among the captains, the same was Adino the Eznite. He lift up his spear against 800 men whom he slew at one time. And after him was Eleazar, the son of Dodo, the Ahohite, one of the three mighty men with David when they defied the Philistines that were gathered together to battle, and the men of Israel were gone away. And he arose and smote the Philistines until his hand was weary and his hand clave unto the sword. And the Lord wrought a great victory that day, and the people returned after him only to spoil. And after him was Shema, the son of Agi the Hararite. And the Philistines were gathered together into a troop where was a piece of ground full of lentils. And the people fled, and the people fled from the Philistines. But he stood in the midst of the ground and defended it and slew the Philistines. And the Lord wrought a great victory there. Of course, you can go on and you'll read the list of the great men, David's mighty men. But just for a few minutes this morning, could I just talk to you about a couple of these great and godly men and the decisions they made and the commitments that they made and then the fact that they would not settle for anything less than fulfilling them. First one's in verse 8. His name is Adino. Let me just tell you about him for a couple of minutes. When you read about Adino, what's amazing about him is this, that he was committed to fighting as you and I should be, committed to fighting even when the odds are against you. The decision to fight, the decision to stand even when what you're committed to, when you look, you will see that the odds are so stacked against you, there really isn't any chance you think you could even win. This man kills 800 men one at a time. I don't know how that works. I think certainly for me it's quite amazing because frankly I'm just very, very impressed. This man, Adino, is a man who apparently the Lord said, now I want you to guard this patch of ground. I want you to guard this pass and don't let anybody through here. Don't let anybody come through. Okay, I won't. All of a sudden, while he realizes that his commitment is to guard this pass, this area of ground, now there are 800 men that come and say, we're coming through. And he says, no, I'm sorry. No, you can't come through here. I've been told that nobody should come through here. Adino now speaks to 800 men and he says, you're not going to come through. These odds are pretty incredible. I don't understand odds at all. I want to ask you a question. Would you bet on this guy? Now, let me tell you, before you say yes, let's just talk about it for a minute, because I'm going to work some odds out for you. Here is a man now that God says, this is the pass you are to guard. Let no one come through here. The next thing he knows, he's facing 800 men, and they are all saying, we are coming through. Now, I'm not a mathematical genius, but I can tell you this. These odds are pretty tough. And let me tell you why. First of all, it's one against one. It's you against me. I win or you win. I'll take those odds. It's either going to be you or me. The chances of survival are one out of two. The second man that comes through, every time after that, it doubles. When the second guy comes in, then it's one out of four. The third guy comes through, it's one out of 16. One out of 32. One out of 64. One out of 128. One out of 256. Now you're only at the eighth guy. Now you've only got eight guys. You've got 800 to go. You can sit down and figure the odds, and I'll tell you this, Jimmy the Greek isn't touching this. There's no way in the world that you can believe that any man can say, none of you are coming through here. Come one at a time if you like.
11: and they began to come through. The scripture says that Adino, this man, said you cannot. He perseveres when the odds are totally against him, when there's no chance in the world that it appears that he could fulfill his commitment. Most people would run, not him. He said, this is my calling. This is what I'm committed to. This is what I'm going to do. The decision to be committed when in my heart, I know the odds are so stacked against me, I don't have a chance of winning or finishing, but in the midst of it, I'm not going to budge, and I'm not going to quit. Then would you notice verse 9? It's the second guy. The first guy says, it doesn't matter to me what the odds are. I'm going to do what I said. And the second man in verse 9, his name is Eliezer, the son of Dudu. I love that name. And what's your dad's name? Dudu is my dad's name, and it's really one of my favorite names in all the Bible. What's amazing about this guy is that this guy is so committed to what he is supposed to do that the scripture says that when he is done fighting, he is so weary and he's so tired that his hand is literally welded to the sword. This man is committed to doing what he said. He is committed to fighting no matter how tired he gets, no matter how weary he becomes. This man is committed to doing exactly what he said. He was a man committed to fulfilling his assignment, committed to doing the very thing that he had promised, even though fatigue had set in. I want to be real careful today. I'm not interested in attacking people that quit. I can tell you this somehow, though, there's always encouragement. Somehow God sends along people in your life that encourage you. I can remember like yesterday taking Romans class from Dr. Eno. You want to try and take a Romans class from Dr. Eno? I mean, if you have come to the Bible conference, then you've just had a foretaste, let me tell you. When you take a class from him, you walk into the class and you sit down, you don't say a word. It's 1 hour lecture. You sit, you don't open your mouth, you don't chew gum, nothing. You look like you're talking to somebody and you are in big, big trouble. Everybody got to have their own Bible. You could bring your Bible, a big one, and everybody had very, very wide margins around the side. So you could write all the notes you wanted, because when it came test time, you could bring in your Bible, you could bring in all of your notes, everything you wrote about the book of Romans, and you could still flunk the class. Ask me. You could still, well, I didn't, but I can tell you this, it was borderline a few times, and I can remember sitting there as this man would go through all these things, and then you would get the tests back, get the papers back, and my paper would be filled with red, just red, everywhere. Where in the world, Ron? Where in the world did you get this? Where in the world, how in the world could you say this? And my paper would be filled with red. And he would say, I don't understand it. Where did you get it? I'd say, from Joyce. She gave me all these things. I don't just come up with this stuff. And he would write all of these things, and then you'd take the test, and you'd go through all of those things, and when you were all done, for some reason, it was really my favorite class. And the reason it was my favorite class is because Dr. Eno loved me. I'd look it over at other people's papers, there'd be nothing on it. Nothing. And it wasn't because they were smarter. I just assumed he didn't like them. And there was nothing on them. He'd put a grade on there, he could put a D or C, nothing on there. Mine just everywhere. And the reason I loved that class was because I knew that he dearly loved me. That's why he wrote all that stuff. Times that I wanted to bail out, times I wanted to quit, thinking, what in the world, I don't need this. I always somehow be reminded of, even in the midst of the weariness of study, which was major, and trying to prepare for tests for that class was frightening for sure, was always this sense of, no, I'll do this. Somehow when you study about these men, you study about Adino, and now you study about Eliezer, there's something in their lives that has to do with perseverance. And when you persevere, when you are so tired and so weary, like this man, who when others would quit and give up because I'm so fatigued, the scripture says that his hand is welded to the sword, that he stands and he fights for the position that he's committed to, no matter how he feels. Some people quit the moment the odds look tough. Some people give up the moment they know they can't win. Some people bail out the moment things look a little bit tough. Some people give up and quit when all of a sudden they're very weary and they're incredibly tired.
9: And the third guy, well, you'll notice in verse 12 and 11 is Shema. This is the guy. You've got to read about this, would you? And after him was Shema, the son of Agi, the Hararite. And the Philistines were gathered together into a troop where was a piece of ground full of lentils, and the people fled. Would you notice this? And the people fled. And the people fled. And the people fled. Don't forget that. He is watching over a lentil patch, and the people fled. The people fled. And he stood in the midst of the ground. The people fled, but he stood in the midst of the ground and defended it and slew the Philistines, and the Lord wrought a great victory. Verse 12 says that everybody ran. Everybody decided to quit. Everybody ran for their life except this man, Shema. He stayed. He stayed. I got to take off my hat to this guy. This guy is staying, you know why? To guard a bean patch. Quite incredible. No, you guys all run and save your lives and spare your lives. Run and hide in the caves and be safe. But I'm going to stay here and take care of the beans. I'm going to stay and take care of all of the lentils. This guy is not guarding the president. This guy is not guarding the president of the United States. This guy is not one who, like when a president is shot, everybody, or shot at, everybody falls on top of him. So if somebody gets killed, it's you, certainly not the president. This guy's not taking care of the palace. This guy isn't taking care of somebody important. This guy's not wearing a nifty uniform. You ever been to England? I haven't. You ever been there and watched those guys that guard the queen? They stand in that little box with a little black hat on or whatever it is. They look straight ahead and they won't turn away. Have you ever tried to distract them? I have. In Victoria, I tried it. They have them up there. They're not big time like England, but it's fun to try and throw things at them, see if they'll... Well, I mean, you just wonder if they can actually hold it that long, but they do. They stand there and they don't move. They will not move. They are focused. I guard the queen. I guard the palace. This guy's not guarding the queen. This guy's not guarding the king. This guy's not guarding the president. This guy's guarding beans. And I have to tell you that I'm probably going to get in trouble for some of the things that I say here in the next couple of seconds. But I'm going to tell you, I know a whole lot of people that are told, this man has an insignificant ministry. Guarding beans is not a major calling, you know. You know? It's not like this has incredible eternal consequences to it. Well, what do you do? Well, I stand out in the middle of the field over there and kind of watch over the lentils. And, oh boy, that's super, you know. I mean, it isn't like it's you write home about this, you know, and tell your mom and dad not only the great gifts of your life, but the great calling of your life. This guy doesn't really have what you'd call a real significant ministry. And I'm going to tell you that being a mother is not a significant ministry either. And if you're just a mother, you are just a mother. To be just a mother anymore, you're the laughing stock. Being a mother? What about your own self-worth and self-image? And what about your own value? You're a mother, so you're going to commit yourself to being a mom the rest of your life? I mean, come on. And I don't mind you being a mother, but everybody's got to have their own sense of value, their own sense of purpose. You do dishes? Dishes, really? Clean the clothes and like the kids and stuff? Really? Boy, that's amazing. And the only reason I'm saying this is because I frankly am really, really burdened at the fact, oh, listen, if you're a professional woman, I'm thrilled to death for you. Don't write me a letter. I'm happy. I hope you can own 50 businesses, but don't suggest for a moment that everybody has to do that. If God told you to take care of the beans, take care of the beans. He told you to own 15 companies, own them. But if he told you to stay home and take care of the children and be to them what you ought to be, then do it. And don't let anybody say that your life is insignificant. It is not. And someday you'll see that it's not insignificant. It's incredibly significant. And when people say, well, of what value is this? What in the world would you do? You really, is this all you're going to do, Shema? Is just take care of the lentils, take care of the patch? And for a man to say, I don't have a major business, I don't do some big thing. I actually help at home around the house with the kids. I play catch. I try to do the things that somehow are going to be a blessing to them too. It's not just me and my calling and my ministry. People say, well, they'll make it, they'll survive. Maybe they will. But if that's what the Lord tells you to do, because I still believe in the old-fashioned way, having a family that somehow is going to help you raise them in the love of God. And if you're a single parent, then you should never, ever shirk from nor be defensive about the fact that your whole purpose for living is being to them what you need to be, a mother or a father, and to bless them and to raise them in the love of God. Staying home and taking care of your loved ones is one of the great treasures of your life. And that's why I joke about it a lot. It's why our house is such a blessing, and I'm thankful for it. I mean, I've always said, you come to our house, is just so much fun. I mean, it's a little tense. I mean, if you get up to go to the bathroom in the middle of the night and don't get back right away, the bed's made before you get back. I mean, I'm serious. It's just kind of like everything's got to be just, you know, you want to make sure everything's nice, you know, you do. When you've got responsibilities, you want to make sure you fulfill them. And it really isn't that bad, but really, I think when you read through the scriptures, you certainly begin to understand that this man Adino says, I will do what I've said I would do no matter what the odds are. And he said, I will do what I've been called to do no matter how weary and tired I become. I'm going to fulfill the commitments that I've made. And when a man or a woman thinks and has been told that your life is insignificant and your ministry is insignificant, your calling's insignificant, then think twice and read about Shema. Read about a man who everybody runs for their life and he says, no, I'm going to stay and guard the thing that God told me to guard. And it certainly isn't something that seems very important. And I want to conclude this morning by saying, when you get tired of fighting, when you get tired and feel like those times where you just do want to quit and give up, that's the time to consider Jesus and say, Lord, would you come and now give me the strength and the might to do what you've called me to do.
2: Well, that wraps up the message for today and for the week. We have spent the last few days talking about commitment. We'll continue this next week. I'll tell you more about that in just a moment. But if you want to get a copy of this message, we make it available. All the information coming up shortly. But when you do connect with us about today's message, remember that title, Committed Forever. And remember the message number, which today is message number 2783. Again, message 2783. It's titled Committed Forever. Now, before I give you all the information about how to order, I do want to remind you that when you order the message, you get the entire teaching of Pastor Ron Mell. 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Again, our mailing address, 515 Northwest Saltzman Road, number 804, Portland, Oregon, 97229. A couple of other ways to get a hold of us. You can email us with questions or prayer requests, info@compassion-ministries.org. Or you can call us and leave a voicemail. 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The number is 503-747-5759. Well, thanks for listening to the broadcast today and all this week. Next week, we continue with this overarching theme of commitment and begin a couple of messages called Commitments for Life.
9: Paul says, and so all of this, because of this, henceforth there is laid up for me a crown of righteousness.
11: 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But it's hearing the word and then doing it. 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
1: weather. A little cooling trend coming our way, and we're maintaining dry weather. Overcast for the afternoon time. Some breaks in the clouds coming our way tonight. The high low 80s and the overnight low dropping to the upper 50s. Plenty of sunshine streaming in on Saturday, the high upper 70s. Some clouds early Sunday, then mostly sunny, the high back to the upper 70s. I'm meteorologist Jennifer Naramore on KPDQ.
2: This is Hugh Hewitt for townhall.com. Abdul El-Sayed is Hassan Piker, and Hassan Piker is Abdul El-Sayed. That's the bottom line for Michigan voters considering the race for the open Senate seat in the upcoming election. El-Sayed is the Democratic nominee. Piker is the progressive, regressive, transgressive Twitch streamer, vulgar, hate-filled, racist streamer, an online ranter who hates blacks, whites, women with seemingly equal passion. He thinks the United States deserved 9/11. None of this is a hidden secret. El-Sayed attached himself to Piker's hip in order to win the Michigan Democratic primary. If El-Sayed somehow fools the Michigan electorate into sending him to D.C. in November, Piker will push aside Bernie Sanders and AOC as the key kingmaker in the Democratic Party. El-Sayed is going to be facing GOP nominee Mike Rogers, a seven-term congressman from Michigan. Working in Rogers' favor, Michigan doesn't want to become known for the craziest hater in the Senate since the Civil War. I'm Hugh Hewitt.
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5: Well, good afternoon, and thank you, Alex, for being here. We're plodding along through summer.
6: So fun being here. Love it.
5: We love having you. What are we going to talk about today?
6: So today, for all you homeowners, renters, and people thinking about buying a home, we're talking all things home maintenance. So all homes need maintenance, obviously, some more than others. It's the best and worst part of homeownership. On one hand, sometimes it feels like everything in your house is falling apart. I've definitely felt that way myself about our house. But on the other hand, DIY homeowner weekend projects are a great way to make your house your own. Hopefully with some of these projects, you're adding value to your home. Helping you save money in the future by nipping issues in the bud before they become bigger problems. One of our biggest jobs as home inspectors is teaching our clients how to be the best stewards of the house they're thinking about buying. And that's the goal of today's show, is kind of to help teach anyone listening what projects are feasible and which are best left up to a professional. It's really important to understand your own limitations. Some projects aren't feasible for everyone, right? Some projects are best left to the professionals. And then, you know, there's kind of everything in between, you know, right, depending on your comfort level, your experience, and what your background is.
5: I had a funny story this morning. My sister, that's my tenant in my rental house, said, my smoke alarm went off at 3:00 this morning. What do I do? And I said, well, did you check the battery? Well, no, I can't get up there. I can't get up on a ladder. And then I said, well, do you know if it's hardwired or if it's battery? I don't remember. And she said, the box says it's hardwired. And I go, okay, well, then it probably just needs a backup battery.
6: There you go.
5: And she said, no, I think you better replace them all. And there's four of them. And I said, I'll deal with it.
6: Gotta love tenants.
5: Gotta love tenants. Yeah. So now I have to get some batteries for my smoke detectors.
6: There you go.
5: If they're hardwired, we shouldn't need to replace the whole thing.
6: All we need is a battery. If they're less than 10 years old.
5: They are.
6: You should be good to go then. Okay. Yeah, new batteries. Yeah. New battery. Add it to your list. I'm sure that's the top of the list.
5: Way at the top of my list.
6: Gloria's got nothing else going on.
5: Nothing else to do but replace batteries. So what are some quick and easy DIY projects that would be in most homeowners' wheelhouses?
6: Sure. So let's start with the easy stuff. Paint and caulk. Interior paint is primarily cosmetic. Exterior paint definitely serves a purpose. I think most homeowners can and should be capable of, you know, touch-up paint, small painting projects. And then also caulk is very important for areas of moisture at the exterior of the home, and then obviously the kitchen and the bathroom. If you have cementitious or true wood siding, which is most of us, the paint and caulk are definitely more than cosmetic. It's the first layer of defense against moisture and UV exposure. So it's very important. I actually spent part of last weekend painting and caulking around our house. It's not a glamorous job. It's tough. It's, you know, especially when you're doing it in 85 plus degree weather. But it's one that when winter rolls around, it's really going to help. It's important to pick a caulk that's suitable for where you're putting it. Generally, silicone caulk is going to be better for the inside, and then your acrylic caulk that's going to be better for the outside. Make sure, and I made this error myself, but make sure you're picking a caulk appropriate for the use where you're putting it. In my case, use a silicone caulk that wasn't meant for paint on it. So caulked part of one door and then went to paint it, and the paint wouldn't stick. So again, read the label carefully, so especially so you don't have to do another trip to Ace Hardware with kids. So
5: and you don't have to scrape that door.
6: And you don't have to scrape it. Scrape it off and start again. That's the best part of a DIY project, is starting all over. Yeah. Most homes are due to be professionally repainted every 6 to 10 years. The full repaints, that's when it's best left up to a professional. But spot areas, definitely caulk and paint should be in most homeowners' wheelhouses. The next super easy project that most homeowners should be comfortable with is helping with the water management around the property. So I hope that most homeowners out there are comfortable with some light landscaping. One thing that I always recommend, you know, during a wrap up conversation of an inspection or when I'm doing a home maintenance inspection, is as a homeowner, the next time that it rains really hard outside, it's a great idea to, while it's raining or even right after it's done raining, take a loop around the house and see, you know, note the areas where the water is pooling. Note the areas where, okay, all the water from this side of the yard wants to flow right here. Take videos, take pictures, and then take some mental notes, because when the summer rolls around, that's when it's time to get to work. And you know your trouble areas, you know the areas around the outside where, okay, that's where we got some water that's pooling. There should be a logical fall away from your home on all sides. So fall or slope of about a half an inch per foot away from your home. So 6 feet away from the house, the level of the soil should be 3 inches lower than right next to the foundation. So you could use a long stick or a long level to kind of confirm. But you should be, as a homeowner, very comfortable with, you know, mulch and landscaping to make sure we maintain that slope. Retaining walls and French drains are also great projects if you're comfortable doing them. But yeah, water management stuff, it's not fun. It can make the home look better, but the biggest thing is your crawl space is going to thank you come the following winter. Some other easy projects that might add value is changing out the cabinet door hardware, cleaning your carpets, upgrading shower heads. Those should be relatively easy. Hopefully you have the tools for those sitting around the house. There are great YouTube videos for instructions on projects like that. And I also hope everybody listening is comfortable changing out their furnace filter. It's probably the easiest one. Should be everybody, I hope.
5: And one of the most important.
6: Yeah. Sure. But 50% of the inspections we do, furnace filters, time for replacement. So, you know, half of the people listening to this aren't doing it. So please do it.
5: What do you recommend? How often?
6: It's at least twice a year and then as needed. So just kind of depends on your configuration, depends on how you live in the home. Depends if you have pets. If you have dogs that shed a lot, your furnace filter is going to need to be changed 3-4 times a year instead of just twice a year. So as needed. Usually I take a little dry erase marker and I write directly on the plenum when the last time I changed it was, especially because we have an old unreliable thermostat that says you need to change your filter all the time. And it's like, I was just there last month, buddy. I got it. So, you can take notes and make sure you're keeping up with it.
5: Maybe it's time to change your thermostat.
6: It probably is. That's on the list. That's on the list of things to do.
5: What are some good home projects that might require some preparation or that might be just for super homeowners?
6: For the super homeowners, a big one here is your electrical outlets, switches, and fixtures, and adding GFCI protection where it's missing. So again, this is not for everybody. This takes a little bit of know-how. This takes a little bit of preparation, you know, some research online, but it is not rocket science. You know, a couple of quick tools and you should be able to do it. And also, you know, if you're like, I just did this a few months ago at my in-law's house. If you've got a bunch of loose plugs around that aren't holding what you're plugging in them, that can be a little bit of a shock hazard, you know, so you're actually making the house a little safer by doing this. But yes, it definitely takes some know-how. But I think those are great weekend projects. You'll need a couple of things. So a voltage sniffer to make sure that the outlet doesn't have power to it. Or if you're doing your switches, that the switch doesn't have power to it when you shut it off at the breaker box. But the other big one is adding GFCI protection where it's missing. All you would need to do that would be a GFCI outlet tester. So those are the little button outlet testers that are about $15 from Home Depot or Ace. But those can not only help with the aesthetics of the home, but if you've got a bunch of loose plugs everywhere, it may add some safety value [S2] Right. [S1] To your home too. The instructions for that, the outlets are a lot of times right on the box too. So, or, you know, YouTube University is right. Great as well. Just again, make sure you know what you're doing and you're being safe as you're going through. The outlet tester can also, once you're done swapping the outlets out, can confirm that you've done all the outlets correctly as far as the wiring goes. But again, can't stress this enough. Make sure you know what you're doing. Make sure you have a game plan, and you're comfortable getting in there before you do that. For some homeowners, this may be best left up to an electrician. But another great intermediate homeowner project is tile backsplashes. Again, make sure you know what you're doing. Some good YouTube research. Upgrading your thermostat. We were just talking about that. That's on my list. And then paver patios or paver walkways, those can be kind of a moisture management tool. If you've got an area of the backyard or the side yard that really holds moisture, those, when sloped properly, can really help with some moisture management. So I think those would be great projects for kind of an intermediate homeowner. Definitely time consuming, but, can really add some curb appeal for the home. And then, you know, can't stress this enough. Again, those projects we listed, those are for intermediate homeowners. So, you know, kudos to you homeowners out there if you've taken those on already. If you need some help or direction, we also offer home maintenance inspections. So that might be a good idea too.
5: That'd be a good idea to do that before you start beforehand. These projects.
6: Yeah.
5: Because I'm sure if you do that, you can also give them a list of the things that you see.
6: Sure, yeah. What are the most immediate? Yeah. What are the most immediate things? Yeah.
5: Yeah. How do you know when you need a permit for a project?
6: So, speaking generally, you need a permit anytime you're adding to the living space, you're changing the structure, or altering the core of the electrical, plumbing, or other mechanical systems of your home. Minor plumbing and electrical projects, like we talked about, swapping bathroom fixtures out or electrical fixtures, do not require a permit. But if you're going much further above that, the answer is you probably need a permit. But when in doubt, be free to call your local building department and describe your project, have what you have in mind handy, talk through it with them, and they'll tell you if they think you need a permit. But very, very important to make sure you're, you know, crossing your T's and dotting your I's when it comes to projects like that.
5: How can you tell on an inspection that unpermitted work has been performed?
6: So usually it's the small things that add up. So, you know, the water heater's missing a sediment trap. There's no seismic straps and there's no drip pan or, you know, some combination of that. It's kind of those little corners that are cut. I can usually tell in about 10 seconds when looking at a, you know, a water heater or furnace or something like that. But so when we see those little corners that are cut, that's when we know to kind of start slow down and start peeling back the layers a little bit. And a lot of times when we peel those layers back, you know, the small stuff kind of not only does that snowball, but we start finding bigger things when we really start looking. But, you know, sometimes in function, unpermitted work is fine. We'll always note that possibility in the inspection report. But, you know, when in function, it's not working or there's some safety concerns, that's when we really start to make a stink as inspectors. You know, those big corners that were cut. That's when we're going to, you know, really raise a fuss in the inspection report is to say, you know, not only was this not done by a professional, it's not going to have a warranty. It's, you know, all that. But on top of that, I think this might affect the safety of the home. That's when we're really going to raise a fuss as inspectors.
5: Do you check for permits?
6: Well, I mean, typically I'll do, you know, when we have an inspection that books, especially if it's in Portland, because

0: stats on it too much.
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7: When George Washington accepted command of the Continental Army, Americans were fighting a king and determined not to replace one form of unchecked power with another. Washington understood the difference between authority and ownership. In 1775, he declared, "When we assume the soldier, we do not lay aside the citizen." Even as commander of America's army, Washington remembered that he remained one of the people and that the power entrusted to him was never his to keep. He did not fight to rule America. He fought so Americans could govern themselves. Washington's example gave the young nation something more than victory. It gave America a standard for leadership. Those who hold power must remain accountable to the people they serve, because in a free nation, leadership is not ownership. It is a duty and a trust.
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1: Welcome back. During the first segment, Alex has given us some instruction on those kinds of projects that we can safely do as amateur homeowners, more sophisticated homeowners. And now let's talk about home projects that are best left up to the professionals.
2: Absolutely. So I would say, you know, and again, speaking generally about kind of the general public, you know, be familiar with what your background is and what your comfort level is. But speaking generally, anything above and beyond electrical outlets and switches and upgrading fixtures in the bathrooms, anything for the electrical and plumbing beyond that is a professional. That's kind of your line in the sand.
1: Right.
2: Anything above that is a professional. I know it feels tempting to, you know, think about moving a sink or changing a shower configuration, or adding some electrical outlets at the exterior of

0: house. But those are trickier projects than they sound. And there's a lot to consider. I mean, a lot of times, when you do one thing to your home's, you know, major systems, it can impact one or more other things, right? And most of us homeowners don't know what those other things are or are unfamiliar with what those things are. You know, you don't know, you do this, what are the implications there, right? You know, maybe the circuit that you added an electrical outlet can't deal with any more load. And now you've got an overloaded circuit at your home. Or, you know, maybe cutting the floor joists in the crawl space to accommodate moving the toilet. All of a sudden, you've compromised those floor joists. So we had an inspection a couple weeks ago where the finished attic clearly used to. They converted it to finished attic. And so there was a finished part of the attic and an unfinished part of the attic. They expanded their HVAC ductwork to provide conditioned air. You know, awesome. It's got cooling now. They cut so many trusses in the unfinished part of the attic to get the ductwork through there. And it's like, great, the finished attic has air conditioning now. It's much nicer doing the inspection.
1: For sure.
0: But, you know, all of a sudden you've potentially compromised your roof structure by doing that. So, I mean, that was an incredibly serious write-up because it's like, you know, that many cut trusses all in a row. I don't know how the roof structure is going to hold up over the course of, you know, many years after this. And it was clear that that had been done pretty recently. You know, based on the homeowner's footprints and the insulation, there's always little signs that can point to, you know, something's gone on. But yeah, it just as a homeowner, if you're over your skis, you might be way over your skis.
1: Right.
0: So just make sure you understand kind of your own limitations. And plus, it's so much easier to bring someone in for something like that because they can walk you through. Well, hey, I want to do this. Well, actually, no, you don't because, you know, X, Y, and Z.
1: Right.
0: Or I can do this. It'll be a little bit more expensive. And, you know, we're going to need a permit. And, you know, also you're going to need to bring, you know, a framing guy in. But we can make it work. But we just have these other considerations. So, you know, knowing when to bring a professional in as a homeowner is absolutely critical because, you know, you don't know what the future holds
1: right.
0: If you do X, Y, and Z, right. And all of a sudden you've got an inspector in there saying, you know, hey, I'm not sure how this roof structure is going to hold up. That's a pretty scary thing to have to tell a buyer of the house.
1: Right.
0: Yeah.
1: Is this a good time if someone's planning a do-it-yourself project? Is this a good time to have you come take a look at what they're thinking about?
0: It's not a bad idea. I mean, we're very good at tailoring the scopes of inspections to fit what you're looking to get out of the process. So, you know, it doesn't have to be a whole full home inspection, invasive, hands-on, all the whole house. If you're just interested in one space or one, you know, hey, I'm thinking about this. We're very good at getting in front of those considerations and saying, well, have you thought about this? Or if you do this, you know, I don't know if you've seen down in the crawl space what this looks like under this, but what you're thinking about doing might be a little more impractical than you're explaining to me. So, yes, we could definitely do something like that.
1: A little time and money would save a lot of big problems.
0: Yep. Well, and also, if you're thinking about doing something, you know, because we always have as inspectors, we've got a little different scope when we're doing these home maintenance inspections, but we know the scope of work that we're going to be using, you know, as, you know, working for a potential buyer.
1: Right.
0: So we can, you know, we know what we're going to be looking for in the future. You know, if say we were to inspect this house. Okay, if you do this, then the inspector is going to say X, Y, and Z when you know, all of a sudden you've clogged the roof ventilation here.
1: Right.
0: You know, so we're going to have kind of different goggles. We're wearing different goggles than you are as a homeowner who just wants this project done, right?
1: Well, it seems like a good preliminary thing to do also, because if you invite contractors in to look at this, of course, they're going to tell you what they know you want to hear.
0: Yeah.
1: And you give them an unbiased opinion.
0: Right.
1: And
0: yeah.
1: I think that's important.
0: It is. Yeah. Yeah. I mean, at all steps of the process, right? We can, you know, before during or after. You know, right. if you have had a contractor come in and they did a full remodel and they did this and that, and it is a good idea to have us out then too, because we can kind of hold their feet to the fire. And, you know, if you hire a professional versus doing it yourself, you know, they have to abide by, you know, modern building codes, best practices, stuff like that. You know, we do also find contractors who they don't live up to what we were talking about earlier. This, what you did here, impacted another building system that maybe they weren't considering too. So it very important. We will come out before, during, or after. Good idea.
1: Well, just based on what we were talking about before the show with your roof.
0: Yeah.
1: This is the kind of thing that I really think you need an unbiased person to take a look at things.
0: Right.
1: Because just because they're a roofer, just because they're a plumber, does not always mean they're going to do it right.
0: Some context, I mean, not naming names, but, you know, we had a roofer out. We got a new roof. We have a problem area of our roof. Part of our roof slopes at a frame chimney, and I made them aware of it. And they didn't do enough during the re-roof to reconfigure that area for moisture. And we have some concerning staining going on right there. Now, you know, because I know what I'm looking at, and because, you know, I do this every single day as my job, that roofer has been back out about 4 or 5 times trying to address what the issue we're still having. So, you know, that might be necessary in some in some cases. You hope that it's just, you know, I come out and it's a beautiful roof and no notes. That'd be great. That'd be great. I don't see anything here. This looks awesome. And we do definitely have inspections like that. And those are great ones to have, because it's like the money that you spent was well spent, and good job for you, homeowner, for hiring the right contractor. Clearly, you did a great job vetting contractors.
1: Right.
0: But that's not every contractor. And and as a homeowner, you may not know until it's too late, right? Until the roof leaks.
1: Yeah. So I think having another set of eyes on in the house is really important.
0: It's a good idea.
1: Yep.
0: It's a good idea.
1: How can someone best prioritize home projects and maintenance?
0: So we've already had a couple plugs in the show, but we'll have another one. It is a great idea, seriously, to have us come out and do home maintenance inspections, whether that's a property that you live in, whether that's your personal residence, whether you are a landlord. We do landlord inspections all the time, kind of annual checkups on a property's health. But home maintenance inspections are very awesome. All of our inspectors are well trained to spot issues and help you stay in front of things. But that's our job when we're coming out on these home maintenance inspections, is for this specific house, here are the trouble areas. Here are, you may want to do this, or this is going to get way worse. This side of the house has really bad grading and drainage. And when we went in the crawl space, there's no water in there now, but there's a lot of staining. I think water gets in there when it's really raining out. So, you know, it's that kind of mindset that's really going to help you be the best homeowner that you can be. So I think they're well worth the money. But these aren't necessarily true home inspections. They're kind of mini home inspections, but they're hyper focused to this specific house and where you should be putting your money and effort as a homeowner. I also think great advice here is, as a homeowner, listen to your home, right? If something was working and now it's not working as well, or it stopped working, obviously, that can be a concern. That's not something to just say, oh, well, you know, all of a sudden we don't get cold air up here anymore, or, you know, something like that. But I would watch out for things that change rapidly in the home. I mean, obviously stains that are continuing to grow. You know, circuit breakers that are tripping for no reason, obviously. But be proactive about home maintenance. Don't just assume that something's going to fix itself and put the earplugs in. Home problems tend to snowball, right? So, you know, a roof leak is going to get worse and worse and worse. And all of a sudden you've got mold throughout the attic, and all of a sudden your insulation is shot up there. So, you know, all of a sudden we're not just talking about, you know, a roof patch or a re-roof. We're talking about mold remediation and, you know, an insulation guy. And again, these problems can really snowball, especially when we're talking about like the roof and the crawl space.
1: And it takes a while before you start seeing the evidence in your drywall and your ceiling.
0: It can take a while. Yeah. It can take a while.
1: If you don't go up into your attic, it's probably a good idea to have somebody else go into your attic.
0: It's a great idea. I mean, and also something might not be what it seems,
1: right?
0: So it brought out for a home maintenance inspection, and the top of their mind, this was about a month ago, top of their mind is, we've got this stain here. Sometimes it gets worse. So the stain was a big concern. It was their galvanized plumbing run through their attic. There was a little pinhole leak right there. Cause I said the roof looks great, you know, trying to kind of problem solve. I do the roof before the attic. Trying to problem solve. I was like, gosh, the roof right there, it's just, there's nothing there. There's no penetrations. The flashing all look great. And yeah, it was a little pinhole leak in the plumbing in the attic. So, and it was a tough one to get to. So, you know, those are the kinds of things we help you problem solve during those home maintenance inspections.
1: If it was a galvanized pipe with a pinhole, that probably means it's going to get worse too, doesn't it?
0: Typically. But those types of leaks can come and go. So it kind of pinholes, and then, you know, it can kind of corrode close a little bit. And then some pinhole leaks are just little drip leaks. So kind of depends. But again, stains are typically not nothing. I'm sure that, like, I hope like 95% of people listening say, yeah, well, I mean, yeah, it's a stain, but I mean, you would be surprised that, you know, how many times, you know, going into an inspection and you chat with the seller for a second and they say, oh, that's just always been like that. That's just always been like that. And it's like, you know, stains typically, stuff just doesn't stain on its own.
1: Right.
0: I don't think.
1: Yeah.
0: Unless you have a toddler, in which case everything's just stained always, and there's no way to get your house clean no matter what you do.
1: Speaking from experience.
0: Yeah, I don't know. Yeah. I don't know. Maybe, maybe not.
1: So that's great, Alex. I think we've talked about a lot of really good things that we can do as homeowners.
0: Yeah, yeah. And I mean, again, if you have a question about something, call us. We're you know, it's not, you know, an inspection from us may not be the best thing. You know, I just told somebody called me with a list of issues yesterday, and I said, you call a plumber. We're not the right, you know, we're not a one size fit all. I do think that we cover a lot of ground with the services that we offer and what we can do for homeowners, but not every project is for us. She called me, she said X, Y, and Z. I said, plumber, call a plumber. You know, if you don't like what that plumber tells you, you know, maybe get a couple of quotes or bids for stuff, but that's a plumber. You know, we're not a one size fit all, but we're definitely a one size fits most. So if you've got an issue, if you've got a question, if you've got a home maintenance, something or other, we're just a phone call away.
1: Perfect.
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0: 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James Blind is across the glass and across the desk. The experts themselves, Gloria Hahn of the Hahn Team, and Alex Sheeler from National Property Inspections.
1: Welcome back. We've spent the first two segments talking about do-it-yourself projects. Those things that we as homeowners can do if we feel comfortable doing them. Which ones we can do ourselves, which ones we should probably call a professional on, and those things that we would benefit from another set of eyes, like having Alex come out and do a home maintenance inspection to help you keep your eyes on the things that are really important for your maintenance and for your updating, and also to help you if you decide you want to do a major construction project. Let's bring Alex out. Let him help you in the planning, and if you need a supervisor to come back and kind of check on the contractors, he does a great job at that. So thanks, Alex, for all of that. Shall we talk about fire safety reminders today?
2: Absolutely. I thought, you know, unfortunately, given the, you know, terrible, terrible wildfire season that we've had, it might be a good idea to kind of check in, updates and kind of reminders about fire safety. It's important to remember over 300 people in Oregon are killed or injured in house fires. Wow. Which is, yeah, a huge number. And, you know, the thing about fire safety is, unfortunately, it's so preventable, right? It's so preventable. We have, awesome new technology that's mm-hmm. getting better and better, at keeping families safe.
1: Right.
2: So important reminders.
1: What are some common fire safety misconceptions?
2: So just thinking of big recent ones on, you know, commercial and multifamily buildings and luxury homes. If it has a sprinkler system, which is awesome if it does, that's a great safety feature, still need required smoke detectors in all the same places. Doesn't change the requirement for smoke detectors. That sprinkler system is great, you know, and should function in the event of a fire. However, what if it fails, right? So the smoke detectors are a great fail safe at, you know, early detection and making sure you can get out of the home. So it's a common one that I get. Another one I just got on a luxury home from last week is, you know, hey, we've got these heat detectors that are from, you know, 1994 and they're tied into this central alarm. So I don't need, I'm good. The house has, you know, smoke detectors. We got pushback from the seller's agent. That's not true. That's not true. It's, you know, heat detectors, number one, those still need to be replaced every 10 years, but that does not tied into a central alarm. That still does not change. You need smoke detectors near every sleep at every sleeping level. Near every bedroom, still needs to be in all the same places. And also, that's an ancient alarm system. That doesn't count. That doesn't right. count. So those are just some recent ones we had. Other ones, homes that don't have any gas fireplaces or fireplaces or gas appliances, we don't need smoke detectors. That's no. You can tell by the tone of my voice, we get these all the time. I mean, a lot of these are no-brainers, but we get them all the time as inspectors. Another one, is that smoke detectors are the only fire safety mechanisms that you should have in your home, right? So we have smoke detectors. We're good. No, you should, every house, you know, regardless of the size, should still have an up-to-date fire extinguisher, that works and is charged. Typically fire extinguishers need to be replaced every 6 to 12 years. So, you know, that's another good one to have around the garage or near the fireplace and in the kitchen. Fire blanket might be a good idea in the kitchen for any grease fires. That might be a good idea. It depends on how you use the kitchen. Another obvious, carbon monoxide detectors, all homes should have carbon monoxide detectors. And then the last one, you know, smoke detectors last 10 years, period. That's, you know, they don't last longer than that. There's no smoke detectors that have, you know, lifetime batteries, 20-year batteries. They all last 10 years. Just let's call it all 10 years. There's very few and limited exceptions to that. And it probably doesn't apply to your house. So just replace them every 10 years. And then you can't replace hardwired detectors with not hardwired detectors. So, I mean, as you can tell, the tone of my voice, we get these all the time. We get every manner of, you know, we don't have to do this. So, you know, it's the seller is always going to give pushback, but, you know, it's critical for, you know, the safety of the home. And a smoke detector is like $40, maybe $50. Yeah. You know, if you get it, Costco sells multi-packs of them. Mm-hmm. It's not a hard thing to fix.
1: No. And if you get the combo, that now that they have, you've covered both bases, the smoke and the carbon monoxide.
2: Right, right. Well, I mean, and it's amazing if you actually, you know, read any, you know, stories about house fires or whatever that are on the news, you know, there's usually a line in there that says, you know, the home did not have smoke detectors, or the smoke detectors were outdated, or, you know, the batteries had been removed in the smoke detectors. It's so common that it's insane that it's like it's so easy to, you know, you got to have up to date smoke detectors. You need carbon monoxide detectors. They need to be replaced every 10 years. You should test them every month. Four lines of text right there. It's not a hard thing to wrap your mind around, but you know, it's absolutely tragic that there's so many preventable instances.
1: Right. And you hear that on the news a lot of times when it's a house that's burned down and they found out there were no smoke detectors.
2: No,
1: they've been disconnected.
2: Disabled. Yeah. Yeah. So don't do that. Don't do that. And if your smoke detectors is going off all the time, you know, nuisance trips, there's ways to get around that. I mean, you know, you shouldn't have the detector right in the kitchen because steam can set, you know, false trip it. Right. You know, where you're placing it. Also, photoelectric detectors versus ionic detectors. Photoelectric ones are a little bit more expensive. So, you know, get those out of the kitchen. They should be near the garage, but not in the garage. The garage detectors are usually the other ones that we find disabled. Put it in the hallway right near the garage instead. So placement is really important. Oregon State Fire Marshal, they have a bunch of different diagrams online on where they're required, where they're recommended. All these great, this great fire safety information is right at your fingertips. So as a homeowner, you know, spend a half a Saturday and go Oregon State Fire Marshal's website, go and read through and walk through your house and get a stool and say, you know, how are we looking here? A quick fire safety walkthrough could be life-saving.
1: Do fire alarms, do they have a date on them? How do we know that
2: they're 10 usually years? So they usually do. I would not, if previous homeowner sharpied onto the side of the detector, I would not necessarily trust that. but I would say probably about 90 to 95% of the smoke detectors will have the date directly imprinted on the back of the detector. If you don't know how old it is, you probably replace it, I would say. Sometimes I can tell. If you just look at it, kind of the coloring on it, right? If it's yellow, it's probably time to go. It's definitely time to
1: go.
2: Been
1: up there a long time.
2: Been up there a long time.
1: And that's probably one of the easiest fixes that you can do to keep your family safe.
2: Sure, sure. And if you're going to sell, it's legally required.
1: Right.
2: So, and that's why it's nuts with all these real estate agents out there. It's the easiest call out as an inspector, you know, whether you've been inspecting for 30 years or whether you've been inspecting for 30 minutes, it's the easiest call out. Cause again, the date is usually right on them. Right. So, you know, and it's legally required. So why have the hiccup in your transaction later? Make sure, you know, your clients, or if you're selling the home, make sure you swap the detectors out. Super easy.
1: Yeah. And I usually, when I do a listing appointment, that's one of the things I talk to them about. Yep. If you don't know how old they are, let's swap them out.
2: Let's
1: get new ones.
2: The other one, I don't know if this is a misconception or what, having the detectors in the packaging on the kitchen counter, you know, that's not helpful.
1: No.
2: That's not helpful. We still will call them out. I mean, for the inspector's sake, for the appraiser's sake, get them up there, get them mounted, get a battery in them.
1: Right.
2: It'll help save some hand wringing later for sure.
1: Right. What are the most common fire safety concerns that you see in your home inspections?
2: So, already talked about it, but the 10-year thing, outdated detectors. The next big one is fireplace issues. So, you know, maybe going back to the DIY segment a little bit, but don't mess with the gas lines. Don't mess, you know, make sure you're getting your chimney swept. Kind of depends on what your fireplace, wood stove configuration is, whatnot. Do not DIY in a fireplace. I had one of those last week where it was, you know, a gas insert that's meant to have a solid state flue going up, and it had an operable damper on it. And those should not have operable. And then, yeah, of course, at the hearth extension all around, there was evidence of backdrafting. And that is them using that fireplace when the flue is closed. The flue's not meant to be closed on those. So yeah, pretty bad. Don't DIY fireplace stuff. Yeah. And, you know, another big one, for whatever reason, I had one, last week where a unit that clearly meant to have glass doors, they removed the glass doors. So don't do that stuff, right. You know, obviously. And then, you know, keeping up with chimney maintenance, stuff like that, gas fireplaces should be looked at every so often, the gas piping especially, but just making sure you're keeping up on fireplace safety, because that's a pretty common source of house fires.
1: How about your dryer vent?
2: Dryer vent's a big one. I should have made the list, Gloria. You're in charge of writing the script from now on. No, the dryer vent is seriously a big one. We've talked about it before on the show, but new build houses, they are putting the dryer vent termination at the back of the roof, on the third story roof, far, far, far away, that you'd need a roofer to clean the dryer vent out, which is nuts. And I call it out every time we see that, because that's just, it's unreasonable to expect a homeowner to be able to get up there.
1: Right.
2: But making sure, you know, number one, know where your dryer vent terminates. That's a big one. You just had one Monday. It terminated under the deck. It's not a good spot for it. A low, you know, 8-inch deck off the ground, right. Dryer vents under the deck. Not a good spot for it. Mm-hmm. Not a good spot for it. I mean, number one, pests can get in there. That's a, you know, you're creating a nice little rat sauna under there. But making sure that you got that clearance, so it needs a certain amount of clearance around it. Clean it out. Peek in your crawl space every once in a while. I had a crawl space last week where the dryer vent was completely disconnected in the crawl space, and it just was a winter wonderland of dryer lint down there, which dryer lint accumulation is a fire hazard. So dryer vent safety, it is very important. Those typically, your dryer vent tubing typically needs to be cleaned out about every 5 years. You know, you could do that, or a professional handyman, someone like that, could do that for you. But very, very important, because when those get clogged, those can, will, and do start fires.
1: How about heating vents? The venting in the floor, are those bad for fires at all?
2: For a furnace?
1: Yeah.
2: No. I mean, don't cover those for the health of your HVAC. Right. And also, it doesn't work if it can't blow air into the room. I keep stressing this to my wife and toddlers. If you cover it up, yes, it's going to be warm in here, because there's no air conditioning getting in here. So no, keeping those, that's not a big deal. But a big one for that is if you have electric baseboard or electric wall heaters, those are 12 inches of clearance to any combustibles, including like drapes. That's a big one that we see, or, you know, especially for tenants, but pushing their bed all the way against the electric wall heater, that does start a fire. So those need 12 inches of clearance around them. Those will start a fire for sure.
1: What are some other ways homeowners can keep their families safe?
2: You know, the typical one. So, you know, don't leave a candle burning, make sure you have the oven off, you know, but a big one that I always stress, especially for families with kids, is do the 5-minute emergency drill on a weekend. You know, how are we getting out of the house? Who's responsible for getting the pets if there is a fire? You know, we're talking fire, earthquake, other emergency. But those are definitely great ideas to do. You know, do you know where all the flashlights are in the house? That's, you know, emergency preparation. You can't be understated. Because a lot of the times you're doing this in the middle of the night. It's not right. Fun. It's, you know, so just make sure, you know, talking about fire safety and emergency preparations, never a super fun thing to chat about, but doing the little things can definitely pay dividends when there is a situation. Another good one. egress ladders, the collapsible egress ladders on second and third floor bedroom windows. When you're looking at sleeping areas, you know, for safety reasons, assume that the hallway is going to be filled with smoke or a fire. Or what would you do if the hallway, there was a fire in the hallway? Right. Would you be comfortable getting out of that window? So second, they're available on Amazon. They're awesome. I always point them out when we see them to our clients, say, you know, hey, look at these guys. They're on their stuff. And then, you know, when they're not there, that's usually a bedroom that we walk through during the wrap up to say, you know, hey, look at this bedroom. Look out this window, look down. What would you do? What would you do? Right. So being very pragmatic in your approach to fire safety and earthquake safety, very important.
1: My home inspector kept talking about a garage firewall door. What does that mean?
2: So we're talking about modern fire separation. So garages need a 20 minute or 30 minute now fire separation between the garage and the house. So because of how frequently house fires and carbon monoxide poisoning is the source is the garage, you need a fire separation. All homes built after 2006 should have that already built in. And most from the 90s and early 2000s do, but it is a very important source of a lot of eye rolls in real estate transactions, but it's a very important safety mechanism in modern homes.
0: 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That's 503-757-4442. 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That's 503-997-5745. 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
5: weather. A little cooling trend coming our way. We're maintaining dry weather. Overcast for the afternoon time. Some breaks in the clouds coming our way tonight. The high low 80s and the overnight low dropping to the upper 50s. Plenty of sunshine streaming in on Saturday. The high upper 70s. Some clouds early Sunday, then mostly sunny. The high back to the upper 70s. I'm meteorologist Jennifer Naramore on KPDQ.
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8: Foundations of Freedom, a look at America's founding principles and the leaders who shaped our nation.
9: When George Washington accepted command of the Continental Army, Americans were fighting a king and determined not to replace one form of unchecked power with another. Washington understood the difference between authority and ownership. In 1775, he declared, "When we assume the soldier, we do not lay aside the citizen." Even as commander of America's army, Washington remembered that he remained one of the people, and that the power entrusted to him was never his to keep. He did not fight to rule America. He fought so Americans could govern themselves. Washington's example gave the young nation something more than victory. It gave America a standard for leadership. Those who hold power must remain accountable to the people they serve. Because in a free nation, leadership is not ownership. It is a duty and a trust.
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1: Hello, everyone. You're listening to Family Talk, the radio broadcasting ministry of the James Dobson Family Institute. I'm Dr. James Dobson, and thank you for joining us for this program.
2: Well, welcome to Family Talk, the broadcast ministry of the Dr. James Dobson Family Institute. I'm Roger Marsh, and you know, it was 1 year ago today that Dr. James Dobson stepped into eternity and received his ultimate healing. He was 89 years of age, and while we grieve the loss of our founder, today is a day that we will forever remember his legacy and honor all that God accomplished through him. Dr. Dobson spent nearly 50 years in broadcast ministry, and today we want to take you back to a celebration of that remarkable calling. A few years back at the National Religious Broadcasters Convention in Orlando, Florida, the NRB gathered to commemorate Dr. Dobson's 40 years on the air at that time. Fox News commentator Todd Starnes sat down with him for a conversation about how it all began, the risks, the answered prayers, and the millions of families touched along the way. So, on today's Memorial Edition of Family Talk, let's listen in now to the celebration of a life well lived, featuring Todd Starnes and our own Dr. James Dobson.
3: Well, I am very excited by what is about to happen over the next few moments here in this room. You know, back in 1977, Jimmy Carter was president. I was in grade school. Hall & Oates was playing on the radio, and a Christian radio program started in Arcadia, California. Ladies and gentlemen, I am excited this afternoon to introduce to you Dr. James Dobson as he celebrates 40 years in broadcasting. And we're going to ask Dr. Dobson to come to the stage, and please give him a very warm welcome this afternoon. Dr. James Dobson.
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1: Thank you, everybody.
3: You know, folks, over the next little while, Dr. Dobson and I are going to conduct a Q&A, and we're going to take a look back at your incredible 40 years in ministry. And then we're going to look ahead, because there are some exciting things happening in your ministry, and I want you to tell us all about that as well. But I want to go back to the beginning. And I'm very curious how a man with your educational background decides to go into broadcast radio.
1: Todd, I'm happy to talk about that. You know, there's nothing more boring than for somebody to talk about themselves for a half hour. But if that's where you want to go, I'll be
3: glad. That's where I want to go.
1: Okay. Well, I was a professor of pediatrics at USC School of Medicine. In the divisions of child development and genetics, and those are my fields. And I was happy there, was doing research. I really could have been happy there the rest of my life. But I saw the institution of the family falling apart. Even back then, in the 1970s, there was a tremendous attack on what it means to be married, raising godly children. And I just felt like I ought to do something about it. So I did one of the scariest things I've ever done in my life. I walked out of there and left the perks of academia, where I was very comfortable, and started a little two-room office with a half-time secretary. And I didn't know if the phone would ever ring again. So
3: now, you are going to tell us some stories this afternoon that you've never told before. And I think these are, you know, fascinating. I've been talking to your staff, and they were filling me in with a lot of information that I wasn't aware of. But money was pretty tight back in those early days. As a matter of fact, I understand that you guys ran out of money.
1: Well, the only way we could start the radio program and do what I thought God was calling us to do is to have a certain amount of money from somewhere. And so I went to Tyndall House Publishers. I was thinking about writing a book, and it's all I had to bargain with. And so I bribed him, and I said I would give him my book if he would not pay me in advance, but to give us money as a form of a grant that I didn't have to pay back. It was $35,000, and Tyndale agreed to that, and that got us started, but that didn't last very long.
3: I understand that there was a moment when you and your wonderful wife, Shirley, were on your knees, and you were praying about what happened, and tell us this this story. I understand there was a knock on your door.
1: Well, we were, at that point, about $60,000 in the hole. We were not in debt that amount. I just would never allow us to get in debt like that. But if all the bills came due, we would have been $60,000 short. This was the second year in. Shirley and I paid for the second year ourselves, and this is the third year in. And we were with my mother was at our house. Shirley was there. And a knock came on the door, and it was a very good friend of mine from college, Jim Davis. And he was driving by our house on the freeway and just stopped by to say hello, knocked on the door. I invited him in. I said, I'm glad to see you. I know you know how to pray. We're getting ready to pray about this need that we have. And he joined us, and so my mother, who's gone on to be with the Lord, and Shirley and I and Jim Davis went into the bedroom. We closed the door. I don't know why, but we did. We got on our knees, and I remember my prayer as though it were yesterday. I said, Lord, I thought I heard you when you asked me to do this. But I may have made a mistake. But if you're in this, this would be a real good time to hear from you. And that was October of 1979, and $60,000 came in the next month.
3: Wow.
1: And we really never looked back from that point on.
3: At one point, you were on 7,000 radio stations.
1: Around the world.
3: Around the world.
1: 150 countries, yes. About 220 million people a day.
3: Now, I know, I remember the first time I was sitting in a studio, a radio studio. You have this microphone in front of you, and the light comes on that says on air, and you don't know what's going to happen next. I remember just being incredibly nervous. What was that like for you the first time that on air light came on?
1: Well, I'm just glad you don't have a recording of it, because I had a whole lot I needed to learn. My background at the medical school did not prepare me for Christian radio, but I learned, and I listened, and I brought people together for lunch around a big table. I put a microphone in the middle, and then I took what they all said back to my secretary and had her type it off, and I studied it, and I began to learn what I was trying to do.
3: It's almost as if you were having a conversation with the country. You know, it wasn't, you know, a lecture or some sort of a phony voice. It was just a conversation, almost like you were sitting in our homes or in our cars with us.
1: Well, people today come up to me on the street, and I don't know them from Adam, but they know my kids, my wife, all my relatives, my dogs. They, you know, it is a conversation.
3: Yeah.
1: It's not a monologue. It is a conversation. And people connected with us personally before they knew anything really about us.
3: And it's a partnership, too. And I know that your wife, Shirley, is here. Can we say hello to her?
1: Please do. Shirley, would you stand, please? Shirley... some of you know Shirley's been chairman of the National Day of Prayer for 25 years and just stepped down, tossed the ball to Ann Graham Lotz, who is now handling the National Day of Prayer. I'm really proud of Shirley. You know, when Vonette Bright asked Shirley if she would take this responsibility from her, Shirley told the Lord, I can do that for a year or two. And 25 years later, she was still at it, and I'm very proud of her. We're about to celebrate our 57th wedding anniversary.
3: Is that right? Wow. Now, Dr. Dobson, what should Christians be doing? What should families be doing over the next couple of years here in America?
1: I've watched the electorate for a long time. I've drawn some conclusions that may be different than what folks here think. But the American people tend to relax when a conservative is elected the president. And they say, boy, that was a struggle. Now we cannot worry about that anymore. And they go back to sleep. On the other hand, when a leftist president like Bill Clinton, for example, just to pull one out of the air.
3: randomly.
1: When he was elected president, I was at Focus on the Family, and we had an $8 million surplus in that first year because everybody was afraid of him. And they were looking for conservative ministries that would hold him accountable. But now that we have Donald Trump in office, many ministries around the country are in the tank, including mine, Family Talk, because people say, wow, that's over. Now we can go back and do what we were thinking about before. You understand? I don't know if I didn't say that very well, but you understand where I'm coming from.
3: I do. You know, in my new book, I talked about that. You know, Reagan brought morning to America and conservatives took a nap, went into hibernation.
1: That's absolutely true. I was there.
3: And then we had the Read My Lips, No New Taxes. And then we had a community organizer in the White House, you know.
1: And everything changed.
3: You're absolutely right. So what is it that Christians should be doing? How should they be engaging the culture and engaging ministries?
1: Well, first of all, you ought to be encouraging this president with regard to the life issue and marriage.
3: Yes.
1: And the other things that he is planning to do, getting rid of the Johnson Amendment, for example. That's been a plague to me all these years. And we need to, you know, he's getting a lot of heat from everywhere. I mean, people hate that man already. And we need to stand up and tell him that we are standing with him.
3: We talk about some of those things. I know that a group of very prominent conservative leaders, evangelicals, signed a letter. The Council for National Policy sent a letter to the president yesterday.
1: I signed the same letter.
3: And you signed that letter. Your name was on that letter. Urging the president to issue an executive order protecting religious liberty. What's that all about?
1: Well, President Trump has made promise to evangelicals specifically, but to Christian people generally, that he is going to protect religious liberty, and especially the Johnson Amendment that he has spoken often about. And he wrote an executive order saying that. I haven't read it, but the people I know who have says that it's very well written and it would protect people like us. You know, we've been in a lawsuit with the federal government for some time, for over 2 years, having to do with an organization, a Christian organization, being required to give abortifacients by way of contraceptives to their employees. And abortifacients kill babies. That's the definition of an abortifacient. And so we were selected among other churches are exempt. They said, we're not Christian enough. So they have demanded that we give abortifacients to our employees. I wrote a letter to the president and sent it to our constituency. And I said, Mr. President, this is evil. This is killing babies. I will not comply with it. Come get me if you must.
3: Amen.
1: Well, we were sued by the federal government, and we have been in a lawsuit ever since, and it would have gone to the Supreme Court. What has happened with this election result is that we may not have to carry that through. We may be excused from that mandate. But that was included in this executive order that the president has written. But a member of his family is very committed to LGBT Hugh principles and took that, they saw it, and took that executive order to the New York Times and to a Nation magazine, which is one of the most leftist organizations in the country, and released it. The LGBT community went crazy, and now the president is in a bind because he's made promises to us. He's also made some promises to the other side. Now, I don't know what he's going to do with it, but he's sitting on it right now. And we really need to have him sign and release that executive order.
3: I think that's why it's important for Christians to let the president know when he's done a good job, but also to let him know when he's steering off the path.
1: Absolutely. We have to hold him accountable.
3: Absolutely. Absolutely. You know, looking back over your years of ministry, decades of ministry, what are some of the blessings? What are some of those moments that just really make you smile?
1: You know what makes me smile more than anything else that's happened is when I get a letter from somebody that said, I found the Lord while listening to your broadcast. That's the highlight for me.
3: Amen.
1: And above all else, yes, we want to build strong families. But what good are

0: Hartman was asked to explain what they have done in their department to introduce people to Christ. That's at the top of the list. Nothing else. I mean, as speaking to parents, that's job one. There's nothing more important in life than introducing your children to Christ, because if you don't get that done, you'll never see them again in the afterlife. What could outrank that? And so that's got to be at the top of the list.
1: I want to ask you about the future, and also really talk about broadcasting, religious broadcasting in general. I think it's safe to say that your program and your ministry really revolutionized what Christian radio is all about. You know, when I was a kid, my mother always used to play a Christian radio in the car. And I remember my early days listening to your program in the 80s. And it really made an impact in my life. What do you think the future is going to look like for Christian radio, for religious radio? A lot of people say, well, radio is dying. There are other forms of getting news and information out there. But what's your take on that?
0: Well, there are other forms, and digital has come along, and there's all kinds of things. The internet and everything. We have 6.5 million likes on Facebook. I think there's nobody comes close.
1: Those
0: to
1: are like
0: that.
1: Obama numbers. That's really popular.
0: Well, and having an opportunity to communicate with that many people, that is wonderful. There are probably people in this room. When I left USC in academia and opened a little two-room office and announced that I was going to do a radio program, there were 34 outlets, 34 stations that gave me airtime to start that. Mm. And I don't know, anybody here, one of those 34?
1: Right over here.
0: Right there. Yeah. And over there. I want to thank you all for standing with me for that long, and for you didn't really know me. A lot of you didn't at that time, and we had to get acquainted. I do believe in Christian radio. I believe it's going to endure, even with the other forms of communication. I think that what I love about it is that Jerry and I were talking about this yesterday. You go to the UK. And they have a few radio stations, but not like we do here at NRB. And as a result, there's no connection between the Christian people. They don't know what's going on. They don't know where the threats are. They don't know where the victories are. We are blessed here to have a thriving NRB, and I really appreciate and honor the people who have done this.
1: Amen.
0: And Jerry among them.
1: Dr. Dobson, I know that Jerry wants to come up. We have a very special presentation for you, just another way to honor you and this incredible milestone of 40 years in broadcasting. Jerry?
2: You know, we talk about branding. I've been saying this two or three times here at NRB. NRB is a brand, but there are certain broadcasters that become a brand, and it's that kind of a brand that we're very proud to be associated with. Salem is a brand, Bot is a brand, and we're very proud of those. And I'm just here to say today, Dobson is an NRB brand we're very proud to be associated with. And you may not know it, but 40 years ago, he began broadcasting. And this is kind of quirky, but I know you like basketball, and I thought, I want to do something here. And I'm not sure you're an Orlando fan. Dr. Leininger didn't like this. He wanted a Spurs. But we bought you an authentic Orlando jersey, all right, here?
0: Oh, my goodness.
2: And we've got some of the NRB leadership and broadcasters. I see Dr. Erwin Lutzer's name. I see Jim Hunt. I see Dr. Jim Leininger and Colby and Nina May. And I even signed it, and John Carley. And what we want you to do, though, is to know We are proud you've been with us for

0: 40 years. Mm. We love you, and we stand with you.
1: God bless you.
0: All right, let's do it.
2: Well, what a gift to look back on a life that pointed so many people to Jesus Christ and to the God-given importance of the family. You've been listening to a celebration of Dr. James Dobson's 40 years in broadcasting, at least at the time of this recording. 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Now, if you'd like to hear this program again or share it with someone who was shaped by Dr. Dobson's ministry, visit drjamesdobson.org. Or if it's easier, just use those initials, jdfi.org. In his final days, Dr. Dobson made his wish clear. He did not want the ministry to end simply because his time on earth was through, and so we are carrying his legacy forward. The principles Dr. Dobson taught are biblical, which means they are eternal, and they are as practical today as ever before. We invite you to partner with us to help preserve and promote the institution of the family, to introduce as many people as possible to the gospel of Jesus Christ, and to defend the sanctity of human life and religious freedom. And when you make a donation of any amount in support of our ministry today, we want to thank you for that tax-deductible contribution by sending you a copy of our legacy edition of Dr. Dobson's Best of Broadcast collection. This is a 6-CD set that we prepared right after Dr. Dobson went home to be with the Lord. And this legacy edition includes some surprises, like the first ever edition of the Family Talk broadcast from May 13th, 2010. It also features Dr. Dobson's final words spoken in the studio, as well as the final interview he ever recorded, and some of his highlights, including interviews with Johnny Erickson Tata, Victor Marx, and more. When you make a contribution of any amount in support of the Dr. James Dobson Family Institute today, we will thank you for that contribution by sending you a copy of the Legacy Edition of our Best of Broadcast collection. 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If it's easier, you can write to us. Our ministry mailing address is the Dr. James Dobson Family Institute, P.O. 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Well, I'm Roger Marsh. Thank you for remembering the life of Dr. Dobson with us today and for standing with this ministry as we carry his legacy forward into the future. And be sure to join us again next time right here for another edition of Dr. James Dobson's Family Talk, the voice you can still trust for the family you love. This has been a presentation of the Dr. James Dobson Family Institute.
3: What causes a child to be what's known as a slow learner?
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3: It's now believed that there are enzyme systems in the human brain that must be activated very early in life, or else the opportunity that they provide is lost forever. Mental stimulation is the mechanism by which this activation occurs. That's why it's so important for a baby and a toddler to be talked to and cuddled and given interesting and colorful toys and later on exposed to good books and puzzles and taken to exciting places. Those boys and girls who are deprived of this kind of rich environment may be learning impaired for the rest of their lives. The bottom line is clear. It's our responsibility as adults to see that every child receives the nurturing and the stimulation needed to assure proper brain development.
2: For more information on this topic, visit drdobsonminute.org.
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1: You need the power of the Holy Spirit not only to teach Sunday school, to take care of children, to teach, to preach, to do whatever it is that needs to be done, especially when it comes to the working in the Church of Jesus Christ in ministry. We need the power of the Holy Spirit to fulfill the work that God has given to each one of us here this evening.

0: Welcome to Somebody Loves You Radio, the Bible teaching ministry of Raul Reese in Diamond Bar, California. We're glad you've joined us for more from Raul's series focused on the Holy Spirit. Today, he'll explain how we can continually open ourselves to the filling of God's Spirit, recognizing that each day we surrender to Him is another day He can equip us to serve with God's wisdom, power, and courage. Stay with us to see how the third member of the Trinity is an ever-present blessing in our lives. Here's Raul Reese with part one of the lesson, Filled with the Holy Spirit.
1: Jesus Christ has just died on the cross, and the disciples and the women not only already have been commissioned by the Lord, but as the Lord already had told them when Jesus died on the cross, He told them to go ahead and to wait and then to go to Galilee. And there is where He would meet Him, which we call the post-resurrection time, which was the 40 days of Christ when He came back from the dead and He ministered and He appeared to the disciples and He ministered to their needs. And He also gave them the promise of the Holy Spirit. But what's amazing about that is that during that post-resurrection time, in chapter 1 of the book of Acts, as Jesus in John's Gospel, chapter 20, verse 22, you don't have to turn to it, He said this. And then when He had said this, He breathed on them and said to them, "Receive you the Holy Spirit." At that particular time, in John chapter 20, verse 22, the disciples of Jesus Christ became born again of the Holy Spirit. Now, the reason I say that is because I told you in times past, as we've studied concerning the work of the Holy Spirit, that there are three prepositions in the Greek of the Holy Spirit. He's with you, He's in you, and He comes upon you. Tonight, we're going to be dealing with the experience or the upon experience. We already dealt with the with and with the in, which we not only share with you, but with others, that the first preposition of the Greek of the Holy Spirit is that the Holy Spirit, first of all, works with a person when He's trying to bring them to conviction. Nobody really in this room or listening to the radio tonight or outside of this room or in any part of the world can ever come to Jesus Christ unless it is the work of the Holy Spirit. I don't care how many times you may share with your grandmother or your grandfather or mother or father or brother and sister. It is only the work of the Holy Spirit that will ever bring them to conversion. You can bring them to a service like this, or you can take them to a baptism, or you can take them to a concert or to whatever may be. And it is not until the Holy Spirit convicts them of their sin that they can ever be converted to Jesus Christ. And this is why it's so important that we understand that it's not you and I that have ever converted anyone to Jesus Christ, but it's always been the work of the Holy Spirit. So as we come to the book of Acts, we have now what we call the continuing factor, because it is, again, Luke writing a continuation of the Gospel of Luke, but these are the Acts of the Apostles. Or literally, this should be called the book of the Acts of the Holy Spirit. Because everything that it deals with in the book of Acts, historically speaking, is what happened after Jesus died and gave the promise of the Holy Spirit, and how the Holy Spirit not only converted people, but baptized people and sent them out to fulfill the Great Commission. That's what the book of Acts is all about. Let me begin by reading verse 1 through verse 8 tonight, which are the last words of Jesus. He says, "To the former account I made, O Theophilus, of all that Jesus began both to do and to teach, until the day in which He was taken up to heaven, after He, through the Holy Spirit, had given commandments to the apostles whom He had chosen, to whom He also presented Himself alive with His suffering by many infallible proofs, being seen by them during 40 days and speaking of the things pertaining to the kingdom of God." So here He gives you a little insight in verse 3 to the post-resurrection time, the 40 days that Christ was here on earth with the disciples. "And being assembled together with them, He commanded them not to depart from Jerusalem." And here it is. but to wait for the promise of the Father, which he said, you have heard from me. For John truly baptized you with water, but you shall be baptized with the Holy Spirit not many days from now. Notice that the baptism of the Holy Spirit is a complete different experience from salvation, from regeneration. Because in John chapter 20, as I told you before, in verse 22, there is where that we regenerated. There is where they became born again of the Holy Spirit. The Holy Spirit came into their lives. And what Jesus is talking about here is the epi or the upon experience, which is the baptism or the filling of the Holy Spirit in my life. It's a total separate experience from salvation and regeneration. And let me say this to you, that every one of us here, young or old, need it in our lives every day. For the baptism of the Holy Spirit, it is the power that is given to you to fulfill God's work and God's service in this life. Without it, you can't. It is power given to you to fulfill the ministry and the call that God has given to each one of us as believers in the kingdom of God here tonight. And so here he begins to make the promise, but look what else he says. Therefore, he says, when they had come together, they asked him, saying, now this is Jesus glorified, getting ready to ascend to heaven. And they're going to ask him a question. And they said to him, they asked him, saying, Lord, will you at this time restore the kingdom of Israel or to Israel? They thought that Jesus would die. And literally, he wouldn't die, first of all, but that he would actually take on Rome and defeat Rome. And then he would actually bring in the kingdom and they would sit on 12 thrones and he would rule over them. And then everything would be nice and dandy for everybody and there would be peace. But when he died, now that he rises again, they ask him, Lord, now that you've died and rose again, is this the time that you're going to restore the nation of Israel back to its original order? And watch what he says. And he said unto them, it is not for you to know the times or the seasons which the Father has put in his own authority, which literally means, hey, mind your own business. That's God's business. Watch what else he says. But, he says, you, one thing I know for sure, but you shall receive power, dunamis power. We get our word dynamite in the English for power here. But you shall receive dynamite or dynamic power when the Holy Spirit has come upon. There it is again, epi, the upon experience upon you. Or we can say here, not only the power that will come upon you, but power for service. He says, and you shall be witnesses to me in Jerusalem, in all of Judea, in Samaria, and to the ends of the earth. Notice what Jesus Christ has just told them and what he's telling you and what he's telling me. This is the great promise that Jesus Christ has made to each one of us. We come to the great work of the Holy Spirit in the life of the believer. You and I are believers. If you have repented of your sins and you have accepted Jesus Christ into your heart, then that makes you a believer. In the baptism with the Holy Spirit, or what we call filled with the Holy Spirit, is the powerful experience that not only each one of us can receive this evening, but it's the experience that the early church received in their own personal lives, and miraculously, they had growth in the church. In 1 week, over 25,000 people were converted because of the power of the Holy Spirit and because of the power the disciples received from the Holy Spirit. Why isn't it happening today the way it happened in the early church? We have the Holy Spirit. The Holy Spirit hasn't ceased. As some say that the gifts of the Holy Spirit stopped in apostolic times, they're not for today. Wrong. Therefore, today, the Bible speaks about this. Did you know that the book of Acts is the only book in the New Testament that doesn't have an ending or an amen? It continues on even today. It's still making history. Why? Because the Holy Spirit is the one that has been left here for each one of us until Christ comes again. As the Paracletus, the one that will come alongside to assist, to teach, to lead, to convict, to help us, to baptize us. As a matter of fact, According to the World Christian Encyclopedia, this is what they say about what's happened in the world today concerning the Holy Spirit. They said there are in the world today some 51 million believers in Pentecostal churches who have experienced the baptism with the Holy Spirit. Besides this, 11 million more in other churches who enjoy the fullness of this blessing. If that is true, then why do we see so much carnality today in the church? If that is true. If we have this power that God speaks about, then why is it that you and I constantly fall into sin? And there are so many people within the Church of Jesus Christ that don't have they are being defeated every day of their lives concerning their lives in Jesus Christ. It's like a roller coaster ride when they're walking with Christ. When the Bible says that we can have power and victory over sin. Sin should never dominate over our lives. Romans chapter 6 talks about that. We have the power to put sin to death. But I'm going to get to that later on as we move on in the study here. I want us to recognize tonight that the principal work of the Holy Spirit is exalting Jesus Christ. And if you ever hear anybody preaching that we need to give glory and honor to the Holy Spirit, believe me, they're wrong. Because the Holy Spirit has come to bring glory and honor to the Lord Jesus Christ. We never ever give glory and honor and lift up the Holy Spirit. It is Jesus that sent the Holy Spirit, and the Holy Spirit himself gives glory and honor to Jesus Christ.
0: 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Let's rejoin Raul now for the conclusion of today's study.
1: When we speak of the baptism with the Holy Spirit, we recognize one thing, that Jesus Christ is the baptizer with the Holy Spirit. Mark that. Jesus is the baptizer of the Holy Spirit. This baptism that we speak about the Holy Spirit is probably the most important in connection with our spiritual life and service in the life of every believer. You need the power of the Holy Spirit not only to teach Sunday school, to take care of children, to teach, to preach, to do whatever it is that needs to be done, especially when it comes to the working in the Church of Jesus Christ in ministry. We need the power of the Holy Spirit to fulfill the work that God has given to each one of us here this evening. The Bible also teaches that the baptism with the Holy Spirit is a separate, totally different, distinct action, but total different baptism from regeneration. It's not the same experience. And yet there are people that say that it's the same experience. They use Ephesians chapter 4 verses 1 through 7. And then they use 1 Corinthians chapter 12 where it speaks about one Lord, one Spirit, one of everything. But the Bible says that it's a different, distinct experience. And it's not a once and for all experience. It can happen every day. Every day we can be Spirit filled by the Holy Spirit. If we come to God and ask him. But I think it's important that as we see Christ here, not only giving his command to receive power, I also believe that part of that problem today in the church and outside of the church today is because of the lack of power in the church and the lack of power in the life of the believer. It seems that people are not making great progress when it comes to overcoming sin. And temptation is given to them, or sin or temptation or the desires of the flesh. But it seems that today more people are falling into greater sin. And when you talk to people, you ask them, how are you doing? Well, I'm barely making it. How can we be barely making it when we have the greatest power in the world, the Lord Jesus Christ and his Holy Spirit? How can that be? You see, there are so many believers today in the bondage of sinful desires and appetites of the flesh. And that's one of the reasons they're not getting anywhere. Because they're living in the life of carnality. They're living a life of defeat constantly. You see, we need to pray for the power of the Holy Spirit, because I personally feel that the only way that the church can ever continue not only to be a testimony to our community and to our loved ones and to our friends, but this is the only way that we're going to be able to reach the world for Jesus Christ and see true revival even in America. It is only through the power of the Holy Spirit. We need to pray and be open to His leading in our personal lives. We need to be open vessels to Jesus Christ. As a matter of fact, Jesus Himself, in John 14, 16, 18, listen to what He said. He made the promise that the Holy Spirit would be here to assist us and to abide with us forever. That's a promise. Listen to what He says. And I will pray the Father, and He will give you another helper that He may abide with you forever. The Spirit of truth, whom the world cannot receive because it neither sees Him nor knows Him. But you know Him, for He dwells with you and will be in you, and I will not leave you as orphans, but I will come to you. That's a promise. The Lord already has done that. Then Jesus made a second promise of the Holy Spirit, that He would come and that He would teach you and would bring all things to your minds or to remembrance. John 14, 26 says this, "But the Helper, the Holy Spirit, whom the Father will send in My name, He will teach you all things and bring to your remembrance all things that I have ever said unto you." And of course, that is the help that the Holy Spirit will give to each one of us to read the Old Testament, to read the New Testament, and each book line upon line, precept upon precept. And as we read the whole counsel of God, and as we're witnessing or thinking or studying, God's Holy Spirit brings to our remembrance those things that we've studied. And if you haven't read the Old Testament, then He cannot bring anything from the Old Testament to your minds. Only what you read, only what you've studied can He bring up. And that's why the Holy Spirit was given to us, to teach us and lead us and guide us into all truth. I read today R.A. Torrey's book, one of the greatest not only pastor teachers, but writers of the 18 and 1900s. As a matter of fact, he wrote this little book that is called The Baptism of the Holy Spirit. I read it all today because it was so good. Just like, you know, an enrichment. I read it before, but it was kind of like a renewing in my own personal life. This is what he says about the Holy Spirit. He says, "It is quite possible to have something, yes, much of the Spirit's presence and work in the heart, and yet come short of that special fullness and work known in the Bible as the baptism or filling with the Holy Spirit." You see, you already have come to Jesus Christ when you repented. The Holy Spirit was with you. He came into your life. And you can be sitting there and you say, "Well, I'm a Christian." And I would say, "Amen, you are a Christian." But something that I see in your life, if there is no power. Think how many of you tonight that are sitting here, and maybe those listening through radio, can say to me, "Man, I am overrunning with the Holy Spirit." You need it. And God wants to give it to you if you want it. Let me begin by the names and the experiences that many people call the baptism of the Holy Spirit. First of all, it is not a second definite work of grace. It is not a second definite work of grace. Secondly, it is not a second blessing, because it's a continual overflowing whenever you want it, 7 days a week or 31 days or 30 days in the month or 52 weeks in the year. You can have it all the time you want it. It is not sanctification or holiness. That's not what it is. As a matter of fact, what the baptism of the Holy Spirit is this. It's number one, the promise of the Father through His Son, Jesus Christ. Listen to Luke 24, 49 and Acts 1, 4, what He says. He says, "Behold, I send the promise of My Father upon you, but tarry in the city of Jerusalem until you are endued with power from on high." This is the different power. You see, Jesus is telling the disciples not to go anywhere, even though they've accepted Christ as Lord and Savior, until they're empowered for service by the Holy Spirit. And this is why so many of our young people today do not have power over their life, because they haven't been baptized with the Holy Spirit. And that's why they constantly fall into sin. In Acts 1:4, he said this, and being assembled together with them, he commanded them not to depart from Jerusalem, but to wait for the promise of the Father, which he said, you have heard from me. Secondly, the gift of the Father and the Son to us. It is the gift of the Father and the Son. In John 14:16 and 15:26 and Acts 5:32, listen to what he says. And I will pray the Father, and he will give you another helper that he may abide with you forever. And when the helper comes, I will send him to you from the Father, the Spirit of truth who proceeds from the Father, he will testify of me. And then he said this in Acts 5:32. And as we are his witnesses of these things, so also is the Holy Spirit whom God has given to those who, listen, obey him. Obedience is part of being filled with the Holy Spirit in your life. And we're going to talk about the hindrances that can hinder the work of God in your life too. Thirdly, it is a command of the Lord to receive the baptism of the Holy Spirit. We already read Acts 1:4. Ephesians 5:18 says this, and do not be drunk with wine in which in the dispensation, but be you continually filled with the Holy Spirit. Notice, not just once in a while. The word there in Greek, to be filled, is a continual factor, continually being filled every day, every hour, every moment of our time in our lives.
0: Engaging in spiritual warfare and stepping out in ministry can both feel daunting. So it's good to know that God has promised us the wisdom and strength of His own Spirit. 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And thanks again for including us in your day today. We hope you'll be with us again next time as we continue this series exploring the matchless impact of the Holy Spirit in our lives. We'll discover more of what it looks like to listen for His leading and follow Him with the boldness of absolute surrender. Now, here's Raul with a final thought.
1: And then it's important that we understand that the purpose and necessity of the baptism of the Holy Spirit, number one, is for power and service. Acts 1:8, we read, but you shall receive power when the Holy Spirit comes upon you, and you shall be my witnesses to me in Jerusalem, all of Judea, Samaria, and to the ends of the whole earth. Secondly, this is important. Not only empowers you for service, but secondly, it empowers you for spiritual warfare. The Bible says in Ephesians 6:12, for we do not wrestle against flesh and blood, but against principalities, against powers, and against rulers of darkness of this age, and against spiritual hosts and wickedness in heavenly places. And then again, there in the book of Ephesians, listen carefully, chapter 6, in verse 18, he says this, and this is so good. He says, praying always with all prayer and supplication in the Holy Spirit, being watchful to this end with all perseverance and supplication for all the saints. God wants us to be baptized for spiritual warfare with the Holy Spirit.
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2: 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We have Kevin McCullough and That Kevin Show coming up next.
3: A little cooling trend coming our way. We're maintaining dry weather. Overcast for the afternoon time. Some breaks in the clouds coming our way tonight. The high low 80s and the overnight low dropping to the upper 50s. Plenty of sunshine streaming in on Saturday. The high upper 70s. Some clouds early Sunday, then mostly sunny. The high back to the upper 70s. I'm meteorologist Jennifer Naramore on KPDQ.
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0: With SRN News, I'm Keith Peters in Washington. The U.S. and South Korea have wrapped up their annual military drill 6 days early, following orders from President Donald Trump. Correspondent Donna Warder reports.
1: The U.S. and South Korean militaries were supposed to carry out 11 days of simulated North Korean attacks, but the exercise wrapped up on Friday. Just before it began on Monday, President Donald Trump ordered the Pentagon to substantially reduce the exercise, saying he had a good relationship with North Korean leader Kim Jong-un, and South Korea had refused to support him over the war in Iran. The North says ending the annual drill 6 days early is not enough to persuade it to return to talks. The U.S. Pacific Command says the U.S. remains committed to defense of the U.S. homeland and its allies in the region. I'm Donna Warder.
0: The Supreme Court is allowing the White House to continue construction on President Trump's $400 million White House ballroom project for now. Chief Justice John Roberts signed a temporary order on Friday letting work continue as the court considers an emergency appeal from Trump's Republican administration. Severe weather hit the New York City area yesterday, causing damage. Nassau County Executive Bruce Blakeman says the area was hit by a tornado Thursday.
2: Yesterday at approximately 7:11 p.m., we had a tornado touchdown here in Atlantic Beach at the Sun and Surf Beach Club. There was extensive damage.
0: The storm tore through a beach on Long Island Thursday, stranded dozens of people in their cars in New Jersey, and knocked out power in parts of Delaware's capital city of Dover. On Wall Street, the Dow up by 517 points. The Nasdaq rose 113, with the S&P 500 advancing by 33 points. This is SRN News.
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16: Foundations of Freedom, a look at America's founding principles and the leaders who shaped our nation.
17: When George Washington accepted command of the Continental Army, Americans were fighting a king and determined not to replace one form of unchecked power with another. Washington understood the difference between authority and ownership. In 1775, he declared, "When we assume the soldier, we do not lay aside the citizen." Even as commander of America's army, Washington remembered that he remained one of the people and that the power entrusted to him was never his to keep. He did not fight to rule America. He fought so Americans could govern themselves. Washington's example gave the young nation something more than victory. It gave America a standard for leadership. Those who hold power must remain accountable to the people they serve, because in a free nation, leadership is not ownership. It is a duty and a trust.
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5: 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The government is over $38 trillion in debt, which means the IRS isn't slowing down. 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

0: show, thatkevinshow.com, for all things related to the show, including the podcasts and the TV shows and the columns and the social media, and where you increasingly know about the sponsors of this show, one of which is, I'm very excited about, my good friends over at Dominion.chat. You've heard me talk about a chat tool, a chat GPT-like tool, an AI tool that allows you to do all the things that AI does, help you make your pot of chili or change your oil or anything like that. But there's a lot of other things that AI touches on. And when you're using Claude or chat GPT, you're not getting a system that has been built around a biblical worldview. Dominion.chat is completely the opposite of that. Christ-centered, bibliocentric in its focus, but able to do all of the things that you've heard that AI can help you do. And here to discuss it is one of its founders. Eric Reed is a pastor. In fact, Eric, one of the unique things about Dominion is that it was all of you that were involved in the founding of the company, are pastors, and you lead congregations, and you have people that are concerned about this that you minister to on a weekly basis. So talk a little bit about the heart behind all of this, because it really is an extension of what you guys are trying to do from the pulpits.
1: Yeah, that's right, Kevin. And thank you so much for having us on. Excited to be joining and partnering with you. This really started over a year and a half ago with one of my other co-founders, who's a pastor. He's also a headmaster of a classical school, came to me and said, "Hey, are you using AI in any way?" And I said, "Yeah, I am. I'm finding opportunities to use it here and there, different things." And he said, "Okay, here's a, "Me too." He said, "Let me ask you a question. Are you concerned about Christians who are not as theologically versed and biblically grounded as you just using any AI platform?" Mm-hmm. And it was the first time that I'd stopped and thought about that question. And I said, "Yeah, honestly, I am." We do a great job at my church really emphasizing the importance of a biblical worldview. You know, discipleship is about worldview formation, being biblically grounded in how we think about all of life.
0: Knowing scripture,
1: understanding how to deduce, you know, decision making when you don't have an explicit chapter and verse, by bringing the rest of scripture in to inform you and give you wisdom. We really feel like we do a great job at that in my church. So I would say my church members would be as inclined as anybody to be very discerning. We call it having a good baloney detector, right? Being able to discern truth or lie. And,
0: right.
1: And yet, when he asked that question, it made me realize, man, it does concern me. Because if you're just trusting what this AI machine is giving you, you have to understand there is no such thing as neutrality. So somebody has built in the assumptions, the presuppositions of this tool, and it is informing what it feeds you back. It's not just giving you, neutral information. And so, yes, he came to me and he said, "Are you concerned about that?" I said, "Yeah, actually, now that you say that, that is concerning." He said, "We need to do something about it." And I was like, "Well, listen, I don't know anything about building AI, but I do know somebody in my church who that is what he does. Literally, he went to Stanford, graduated with engineering and AI. Long story short, we brought him in, and that became the three-man founding team, myself, Cote, and Brandon Maddock.
0: Every app on this device has an AI option that says, "Use our AI tool, help you find what you're looking for faster." So the truth is, we're already dealing with intelligence in this way. But how do you think it impacts, in terms of the life of the believer, how we should think about it?
1: Yeah, there's no escaping it. AI is here. It's here to stay. The feathers are out of the pillow and they have blown across the world. You're not going to collect it back up and undo it. You're not going to rewind it. And here's the thing to think about. The reason this is so controversial or divisive or such an important conversation is, if you think about technology and technological advances throughout history, especially as we think post-Enlightenment, as we think post-industrial revolution, we've been snowballing more and more towards advancements on the previous generation's discoveries. And we're really slow as a society to adopt some technology, especially as Christians. We're slow to adopt. We get comfortable with the old stuff, and then we're skeptical about what's new, and then it comes, and then we embrace that. What's different about AI is that it's not a technological advancement in one industry. It's a technological advancement that touches every industry.
0: Yeah.
1: So it touches everything from art and creation of content and storytelling, like you just talked about with movies and, you know, writing, things of that nature. It also gets into the world of legal documents and contracts. It's going to get into the world of coding and software. It's already there. It's going to get into the world of scientific and medical discoveries in terms of getting down at, you know, the molecular level of how cells and DNA operates. And they're trying to figure out how to solve diseases. It touches everything. And that's why it's such a transformative tool, is that it's not simply a tractor in the agricultural, industry that's changing us from horses and plows to tractors. It's a tool that's touching everything. So here's the way that we talk about.
0: Hold on. I want to get the rest of that response, but we got to take a quick break because we have to pay bills around here.
1: Yeah,
0: makes Eric sense. Reed from Dominion.chat is with us, and we're talking about a brand new AI chat tool that is biblical at its center, Christ-focused at its core, and can help you in all the other ways that the chat tools do, but in ways that really bring that biblical truth to the fore. And I really encourage you to check it out. Dominion.chat is where you go to start your journey. Coming right back. It's Gavin McCall.
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0: Welcome back. Kevin McCullough, glad to have you with us. Times Square is where we come from. Eric Reed is with us. And Eric, just before we went to break, I asked you about how people of good conscience, it's not just Christians, but people that, want to have integrity, should be thinking about AI and how to kind of interact with it constructively. I know that for me, you know, I've got friends, let's just say, in the musical industry. I've got Grammy winning friends that live in Nashville. I've got church musician friends that live here in the New York tri-state area, and everything along the way, you know, church leaders to professionals and everything else. Every one of them have a different opinion about what AI is, and every one of them have a strong opinion about what they believe about it. There's almost no neutral ground on any of this. But I was asking someone who was protesting it pretty hard a couple of weeks ago. I said, well, what's the deal? And they say, well, it's disruptive technology and it's going to replace people. And I said, well, just music for music, the pipe organ was a disruptive technology. It replaced a symphony, an orchestra. Synthesizers were disruptive. They replaced all kinds of things that you had to pull together to get those types of sounds to occur. Drum machines could put artificial rhythms into songs. That
1: tractors replaced people walking through fields, hand-picking crops. Well,
0: and I'm saying now, yet there are more drummers drumming than there have ever been drumming before drum machines were invented. It's not always the case that disruptive technologies eliminate former art forms, but sometimes they actually draw more of them out. Am I wrong in understanding?
1: Yeah. So, here's the thing. It's not totally wrong to say it's disruptive and it's going to replace people doing certain types of
0: things. It will upside down some people for sure.
1: There's that. And every technological advancement has done that. But here's what it's also simultaneously done, which I think AI is absolutely going to do. It also births new industries. It births new opportunities. I mean, the truth of the matter is, when you think about music, yeah, there are AI apps right now that may replace studio musicians who are going to cut demo tracks, for example. Right now, they can put in what they want a demo to sound like. They can take the instruments, put in the chord structures, and it'll spit out that demo immediately. You don't have to schedule studio time and pay drummers and guitarists to come in and do the demo. But it's never going to replace the need for musicians. It's never going to replace a band playing in front of an audience. Nobody's going to show up and listen to an AI track, because here's the deal. We don't want to show up and just listen to them hit play on the CD. We want to see the actual musicians. That's never going to change. But it is going to be disruptive in that, yeah, there may be less people doing certain types of things that they used to do. There may be less coders, but it doesn't mean there's not going to be more people involved in different aspects of what used to be software development or whatever. So this is what I would say. I would say the way that we need to think about this, there are ethical implications around the way. I think AI can be leveraged as a tool that can help us to be creative. It should not be something we outsource our creativity to. It should be something that we can use to enhance our writing or our strategic thinking, but we should never give over our ability to write or strategically think. So it's using it as a tool. It's not using it as a crutch to replace human, you know, involvement, ingenuity, human intellect. So I think there's some fine lines there.
0: Well, I think it is important for us to think clearly about this, in that technology has been consistently replacing itself. You mentioned for many centuries. I mean, the day after that Ford brought out the Model T, buggy and wagon producers started losing business. It was inevitable, and yet you still have people that make buggies and wagons now for different purposes, but it's not on the scale that it was before.
1: There's also the Ford manufacturing plant today uses more robotics to create and assemble vehicles, but there's still human beings that are overseeing, watching. There's quality maintenance inspections. So again, it just changes things. It doesn't necessarily altogether replace.
0: Well, and one of the things that I think is important, you know, a number of years ago, IBM had Watson. Watson was kind of like the first kind of learning intelligence, AI kind of thing that the public was aware of. And what happened was in the first part of the year, their score was much lower. And as they worked with Watson over time, they got better and better and more refined in terms of how precise that diagnosis could be. You want to have as accurate a diagnosis on that. So the potential for what can be good in protecting even the imago Dei of the human person. I mean, this is a biblical concept, and I think it requires us to not have a knee-jerk reaction when it comes to one way or another. I don't think people that use AI should be arrogant about it. I don't think people that don't use it should be thumping their chests and saying they're better than it. We need to think actively, critically, and biblically about it.
1: Yeah. So one of the things I would take us all the way back to Genesis 1 and be reminded, you know, we are made in God's image and we're given the cultural mandate or the dominion mandate. We're told to be fruitful and multiply, subdue the earth, fill it. We are creators. We are vice regents of God on the earth. We're to make and to cultivate. And part of that is the human ingenuity to develop tools and to cultivate and till the earth, to create societies and bring flourishing to the world. And yeah. So we're all the way downstream from that original thing in technology. And this is what I would say. We don't want to simply receive any technology that's made and uncritically just adopt it. We also don't, as Christians, want to just reject any technology and just say, oh, that's the devil. We can't use this technology. It's different. I think as Christians, we need to be thinking rightly and see how can we redeem this? And the story you just told is a perfect picture of using and leveraging tools, redeeming tools, rather than, you know, rejecting the tool or just receiving it and outsourcing the doctors. Yeah. It's a redemption of the tool.
0: The mandate for us to think still exists, and we've got to be discerning in all of it. Eric Reed from Dominion.chat. Friends, go to Dominion, spell it all out, Dominion.chat. And get started on the journey for yourself. If you used other AI tools, compare it to them and see the difference. Ask it a theological question and then ask Claude or ChatGPT the same thing. But test it out. Give it a shot and take what do you have to lose? AI is going to be here. You want to have something that's good for your family that you can trust the worldview on, and you can, you know, with reasonable understanding say, my children are going to have a better experience with this than they would in the whatever they're served on the other ones. Eric Reed, thank you for being with us.
1: Oh, thank you so much.
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9: weather. A little cooling trend coming our way. We're maintaining dry weather. Overcast for the afternoon time. Some breaks in the clouds coming our way tonight. The high low 80s and the overnight low dropping to the upper 50s. Plenty of sunshine streaming in on Saturday. The high upper 70s. Some clouds early Sunday, then mostly sunny. The high back to the upper 70s. I'm meteorologist Jennifer Naramore on KPDQ.
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0: All right, welcome back. Kevin McCullough, glad to have you with us. I don't know if I'm seeing things or not, but I saw a story. It must be true because they've written this whole news story about it. But the there's a new hot dog out that is it is remarkably expensive. It is being charged for $100, and this is why. It's called the Golden Grizzly, and the Golden Grizzly is made up of a hot dog topped with creme fraiche, mascarpone cheese, 30 grams of Ocetra caviar, 24 carat edible gold flakes, and it's the bun that it's in is a special croissant dough that it's made from, and they are charged $100 per hot dog. Now, you can get it at the Formula One Grand Prix event, the Miami Open Tennis Tournament this year. They had them. The debut at the Open showed what happens when craftsmanship and indulgence in the right creative partners align, said Keith Glickman, managing partner of Golden Goat Caviar. But a $100 hot dog, and you can still get them now at the bar room at the Modern, which is inside the New York City Museum of Modern Art, MoMA. You can get two mini Wagyu hot dogs that are made in collaboration, kind of the same style. Caviar and hot dogs. These are put on little mini poppy seed buns with pickled shallots, but it's the same concept. Caviar hot dogs. Maybe you don't have the money to have caviar hot dogs. I can't blame you for that. I don't either. But I do know that if I save on health insurance, it's going to help us be able to do something nice every now and then, which is why I am so thrilled that I get to tell you about DFW Direct Insurance. Now, when we originally signed up for our Obamacare medical health cost sharing program a few years ago, we felt like we had found a solution to something because you had to be in compliance with AFA. Or the Affordable Care Act, and then you had to, stay with it and so forth. Over the years, that medical cost sharing program continued to raise its rates, and they covered less and less. But DFW Direct Insurance, I called Vic earlier this year, and I said, Vic, here's what we're paying, here's what we're getting. He says, oh, Kevin, we can do better than that for you. And he went to work. He has access to 20 plus of the most, credentialed health insurance plans and programs, companies. And he said, let's see what we can put together for you. And he came up with a custom plan that was really right for us. Zero out of pocket, expanded coverage from what we had previously. And we're saving $400 a month, which if you annualize that over a full year, that's nearly $5,000 a year that we're saving on the cost of our health insurance. And he helped us so much. I said, Vic, I want to tell other people about it. He's like, okay. I said, can I give him your phone number? He said, okay. So here is Vic Pritchard's personal cell number for you to check out what he can do for you from an insurance standpoint. 817-449-5557. maybe you're dissatisfied with your plan. Maybe your premiums have gone up. Maybe, and there's no, you can switch right now, by the way. There is no enrollment window for the plans that Vic can put you into. You can just immediately sign up and change. 817-449-5557. 817-449-5557. 817-449-5557. When Vic answers the phone, tell him that you heard Kevin McCullough talking about it and you want to know if he can help you save on health insurance as well. But for us personally, it was about $400 a month, $5,000 a year for a family of five. And don't you believe that that didn't make a huge difference. Kevin McCullough coming right back.